0: this part of the United States, and it sits symbolically on Malcolm X Boulevard in Roxbury, Massachusetts. You know, what is so interesting about this center, you know, aside from its size and, you know, the significance of that center as one of the leading centers in the New England area, is the fact that there for a number of years, the Islamophobes, and you have a strong network of Zionists, both Christian and Jewish Zionists in Boston. And they did their very best to try to prevent that center from being built, from it being completed. And there were, you know, a number of years of litigation, and it was an ongoing struggle that led up to the final construction of that very large and beautiful center in Roxbury. So anyway, it has a lot of history that's rooted in struggle. And that's where you and I met. Again, we just happened to be in Boston at the same time.
1: I remember
0: my reputation. And I approached you to the consternation of some of the brothers that were around you. They by this time, they had come to know me. They knew that I was an agitated force in support and defense of our sister. And a couple of them tried to block me from being able to access you. But I was able to access you. I put a copy of our newly released book on Afia Siddiqui in your hands. And I asked you then if you would, you know, take a look at the book and if you were so moved, if you would say something. And alhamdulillah, you did. You did. When you spoke later at that center, you did reference Afia Siddiqui in your remarks. And then the second time we met, not too long after that, at the large convention, I approached you again, and I made the same request of you, and alhamdulillah, you honored it again by speaking about our sister. And that, I gotta say, brother, that endeared you to me. I had a tremendous amount of respect. You didn't know me from, you know, a man in the woods. You just knew that you came to know that I was a brother, a human rights advocate that was advocating for this sister of ours. You know,
1: alhamdulillah, and I respect you for doing the job you are doing and supporting her and many others. And I think that the community around not only the United States of America, but around the world should know about what you are doing and should know about the sister, Dr. Afia, of course, and so many others who are still in jail. And, you know, Dr. Jamil that I met in Sudan, that I met in the States before. He was in prison, and this is so unjust. And I think that we have to speak out and never stop talking about what is happening. So we can speak about Gaza, and we have to speak about Gaza. We can speak about Palestine, and we have to speak about Palestine. We have to speak about Pakistan and Kashmir and brothers and sisters in China, in everywhere. But we should not stop talking about our brothers in the United States or in European jails that are unjustly treated because of the Islamophobic atmosphere around. So I think that this is important, that we have brothers like you doing the job that you are doing and trying to liaise and have networks of people understanding what is happening, because sometimes it's easier to speak about what is happening around the world and not to speak about what is happening in our own countries. And
0: that's,
1: I think,
0: right,
1: that this is a shame. I think really it's, you know, I went through an ordeal and very difficult times, and I just realized that brothers and sisters are very quick to forget, very quick just to condemn, and not even to understand who is behind, who is playing. So inshallah, as for my case, just to say something about it and just to make it clear, things are coming very soon. I'm hoping to have now, I'm quite certain that we have now the evidence that are going to prove that this were two traps, and it was a trap altogether. It was set up, and now we not only, as I said it from the very beginning, be careful the people around and what is said by the media is wrong and they are lying. Now we have the proof, and due to scientific evidence, and I'm just waiting for this to come, and very soon we'll have good news as to my case. But these good news as to my case is just shedding some light about the community. So is this what we need for you to support your brother and not to forget who is trying to target him? Because we knew that I was targeted for speaking about, you know, the injustice in the West and also injustice in Palestine. I knew that I was targeted, but this community is disappointing, really. But not only the community, sometimes has, you know, the great majority of our community is understanding, and some are speaking out. The problem is with our leaders and our imam, sometimes so scared and so quick to be silent and to accept to be silenced by powers. And I think that this is also part of our challenge in the coming years. It's just wake up, brothers and sisters. Just don't stop and show some courage, because this is what we need now. Stop condemning and start speaking up and speaking out and being heard in the world.
0: Absolutely, absolutely. So that is so very important. And, you know, inshallah ta'ala, I'm going to, after the break, after the first commercial break, I'm going to come back and really spend some time talking about your case and the challenges that you've been facing. But before we do that, and we're going to do that after the break, because I want to really spend some time on that, inshallah ta'ala. But before we do, you mentioned Imam Jamil, and I don't know if you're aware of this, Brother Tariq, but Imam Jamil, Abdullah Al-Amin, you know, the former H-Rap Brown, one of the most prominent and significant figures to come out of one of the most consequential decades in modern American history, the 1960s. You know, Imam Jamil now has been locked down for 25 years, in the opinion of many of us, unjustly, and he now has fourth stage cancer. And, the doctors have given him a prognosis of just months to live. And so there is some added concern and emphasis on doing as much as we possibly can to try to get him freed and back home with his family, where he can spend, you know, the remaining time that he has, with his family, with his community, you know, given this very dire medical prognosis that he has. And again, you know, this is a brother who symbolizes his legacy, lifelong legacy, is one of symbolizing struggle for the benefit of his community and for the benefit of the better of the two Americas. And, he is where he is. And if nothing else, he should be able to receive compassionate release, if there is, you know, some sense of compassion in those who have the ability to exercise that benefit, if we want to call it a benefit. But your thoughts. So how well did you know Imam Jamil Abdullah Al-Amin?
1: Look, I knew him first by reputation the first time I came to the States, and because my connection to the American Muslims, or mainly with the Afro-American Muslims and the Black Muslims, and because of the connection between my father, rahimahullah, and Malcolm X, Malik Shabazz, rahimahullah, they were connected since the 60s. So when my father went the first time in the States, he was first, welcomed by, the migrants coming from the Middle East, and he decided, no, I don't want to stay there in a hotel. I'm going to go to Boston, and then to go to Brooklyn's stay with the African Muslims. And this is where the connection, and this was after he was connected to Malcolm X during the 60s. Malcolm X came to Geneva to meet with him. So I had this connection from the very beginning, and Imam Jamil was one of the leaders that I was listening to. And then I met him the first time. To tell you the truth, I was in Sudan and I was listening to Shuyukh, and they were just, you know, coming with a very powerful speeches at that time, and I was sitting in the room. It was in the beginning of the 90s, and he came and started speaking. And he was not only a political activist, and he was not only understanding the reality of the American politics. He was very spiritual, and he made me cry because of what he said, because this was very spiritual, very deep in spirituality. And say, okay, you know what? When I left the conference, I said this was the best speech. This was by you know, because it was coming from the heart and it was very powerful. And then when I came back to the state after this, I met him once, and I understood that he knew, by the way, that he was targeted, and they were behind him for many reasons because of his past. And then they were playing with the past in order just to prevent him from doing what he was doing now, which was the good work and the educative project that he had for the African American Muslims around the country. And he was targeted, and when he was jailed, I was asking about, you know, I was asking even within the, you know, among the leaders, and once again, it's disappointing that I don't know, it's as if, you know, it was there was some credibility of what was said against him, and we know that these are lies, and he was targeted because he was very effective and efficient on the ground with the Muslim community. So to tell you the truth, not only I knew about him before meeting him, but when I met with him, I was impressed by the personality and the deep spiritual involvement he had with his religion. And I think that this is important because this is something which is needed. I think this is what we need now. I think, you know, we can spend time talking about courage and political courage. At the end of the day, if there is not the spiritual, you know, commitment and understanding and deep relationship to Allah, فَمَنْ يَتَبَكَّلْ عَلَى اللَّهِ فَهُوَ حَزْبُ, the one who lies on God, so it's God is enough for him. This is what we have to understand. And if we spend 25 years in jail, and now, just now, knowing that, you know, I heard, of course, about the cancer, that even if they are keeping him in jail, this is inhuman. This is, there is, we are not talking about human rights. We are not talking about state of law. We are talking about dehumanizing the Muslim and the Muslim leaders, and among them, of course, and first and foremost, the African American Muslim leaders.
0: Thank you for that, brother. Brother Sadiq, let's go to our first commercial break, and inshallah ta'ala, we'll come back on the other side with a delve into the case of our brother. We'll be able to, you know, shed some more light, some very positive light on developments that have taken place in your struggle over the past couple of years. Let's go to the first commercial break.
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0: Welcome back. We are in conversation today with our dear brother, Dr. Tariq Ramadan. Brother Tariq also happens to be the grandson of Imam Hassan al-Banna, you know, one of the most respected leaders coming out of Egypt and the Ikhwan al-Muslimun. He's the grandson. And Dr. Tariq, I know that one of the cases that was brought against you, and I just instinctively knew that when those cases were brought, it was all about politics. It was all about wanting to shut you down, wanting to just quiet you permanently on the international scene. Where are things now? Exactly where are they with your this struggle that's been going on for a number of years?
1: Yes, first, what we should be said is this were, you know, they were presented at the beginning as international cases, you know, connections with the States and with France and Switzerland. At the end, we know that this is a French, this is French politics. And we know, and the people should know, that what is happening now in France towards Muslims, yes, it's not about, you know, Islamists and political Islam. This is rubbish. It's about Islam and Muslims. It's about the Muslim presence in Europe. It's exactly what was said in the United States coming from the Zionists at that time. This was 20 years ago, that now we have to talk about Europe as Arabia, because the Arabs and the Muslims are so numerous that they are going to take over and they will be very influential when it comes to elections. So I was one of the leading figures for years saying, you know what, we are citizens, we are going to play our role as citizens and we are Europeans. So at that time, I was mainly, you know, in France, in other European countries, in the UK and elsewhere, and then, of course, in the United States of America, in the West as a whole, of course. Mm-hmm. So it started in France, and they tried to make connection with Switzerland, and the plaintiff in Switzerland is one which was connected, who was connected to the French. And we know that there was, people who are, working for Israel from within France, and they are called the Hasbara. It's, you know, the people who are the vocal presence in France, like Caroline Forest and Jean-Claude Elfassi, one journalist, and the other one is there are two journalists, and one is so they were involved in the case. So where we are now is that they try to say it's also in Switzerland, it's not only in France. So now what is happening is that we are waiting for a decision coming from the federal court in the coming days, and this is very important. But plus what we have, and we are waiting for this to be confirmed, is to be able to prove now scientifically that the Swiss plaintiff was connected with the French, but more importantly that it was a trap, because she wrote 10 days before she tried to meet with me. And by the way, we have also to say to the Muslims, who are very quick to say, you know, oh, he might not be legally guilty, but morally he is. So you should know that in Switzerland nothing happened, and then nothing happened. I said it from the very beginning. I had no relationship with this woman, and she tried to be connected and to connect. So now what we have as evidence, and we are waiting for this too, is that 10 days before the meeting, she was saying the strategy is working. He is going to fall on very soon. So this is written, and then what we are waiting is for this to be confirmed now. So this is one very important thing, because it means that what they were refusing to see, that there was a trap from the beginning, is now something that we will be able to prove. So we are waiting for two things in Switzerland, and this is going to be, inshallah, dismissed. If this is dismissed, this means that the connection that we have between Switzerland and France, it's exactly the same. And we came with four new evidence that the plaintiffs were lying, and we came with evidence now. The French are not reacting. I think that they are waiting to see what is going to happen in France. But more importantly, with new scientific methods, we'll be able now to prove that it was exactly the same in France. It was a trap. So they were not expecting this. We were not expecting this. And this is very important for us, because it means that these cases are going to be very difficult for them to go further, and for us it's going to be, you know, يَرْزُقْهُمْ مِنْ حَيْثُ لَا يَحْتَسِبْ وَمَنْ يَتَّقِ اللَّهَ يَجْعَلْ لَهُ مَخْرَجًا وَرَيْزُقْهُمْ مِنْ حَيْثُ لَا يَحْتَسِبْ. Who is relying on God, God is going to give him a way, and he will bring him a solution from where he was not expecting it. And this is exactly what is happening. I was not expecting this. But now we, for the last, let's say, 6 months, new things are coming, and we are very hopeful that the truth is coming. Now, as you know, it's all about politics. We are not, anything could happen still, but natawakkalu ala Allah and things are important. So we are waiting for the Swiss. At the same time, there is the trial should be in March 2026. But before this, we are hoping to be able to say, okay, if you want to go to the trial, let's first respond and deal with the new evidence showing that they were lying, they were connected to enemies. And now not only what I said is confirmed, but what we have scientific evidence of this. So let us hope and rely again on Allah. So this is important for me to come in. And, you know, Hajj Mori, you are one of the few who just gave me the floor to explain. And, you know, that's also something that I wanted to say here, that you were inviting me from day one. So when I was in jail, you received one of our sisters, Shalina. She came and you gave her the floor to be able to explain, because you knew that it was politics. And I would say that the great majority of the Muslim leaders and the Muslim community, they are aware that they are not naive. They know that this is all about politics. The problem is that I had some people ready to say, okay, look, we have to support the brother. He might have done morally mistakes. And once again, be careful, because all what you know about what I did as wrong is not exactly what was said in the media. So we have to be quite clear about the fact here that out of the four women, one I didn't meet. The second, I refused to meet with her. The third, nothing happened. And the fourth, this was the mistake. I met her once. So please, you have to be quite careful about not to be too quick in the moral condemnation here. This is one. And the second is just to ask the brothers and the sisters, okay, how come? In the name, are you losing your moral compass? So if you rely on Islam, you should not rely on what the media are saying, and you have to rely on facts, and you have to rely on your brother. So yesterday I was talking, you were listening, and it might be that Allah gave me the opportunity today to be better than yesterday, and now you accept this cancel culture that I have to disappear. You don't even are in touch with me, because some sisters who are calling themselves feminist Muslims. Okay, I was supporting the right of Muslim women within the community. And this is, I've been doing this for 40 years almost, just to have the same sisters I was supporting yesterday to come and say, oh, we are on the side of the victims and we have to support our sisters. Okay, come. If you are on the side of the victims, you have to be on my side, because I'm the victim here. I'm not the one who is guilty. I am the victim. So it's not because you are supporting. You know, one of the Muslim women, a leader among the Muslims, is sending me a message after all this, saying, you know, a woman who is saying that she was the victim of rape never lies. I said, what's that? What are you talking about? You don't see history. You don't know what things. So you are supporting Islamic or feminism among the Muslim women, and you say things that are so absurd and so it's nonsense. They are lying. So what I was expecting from the Muslim leaders, some Muslim organizations, is, you know, you have been inviting me for so many years, and when I'm facing this, you accept the cancel culture, you accept what the media are saying, and you are scared of governments and what they are saying. I think it's a pity. It's not what I was expecting from some of the brothers and sisters that I have been working with for 20, 25 years. So, but that's the point. It's just, I have been learning here, what it means to rely on God only, and that at the end, la ilaha illallah, that there is only one God, and he is the one who is going to save me, not even the community.
2: Breaking stereotypes, moving boundaries, joining hands. Salam Media. Humanity sets the agenda.
0: I fully understand your disappointment and your frustration, brother. I understand. And I too share that disappointment. It's one thing to say who we are as conscious and committed Muslims, but it's altogether another to be who we say we are during times of challenge. And that's when we're going through a major challenge. That is when you really get to see the character of folk who, you're able to see the character for what it truly is, both on an individual and on a collective or communal level. We have a lot of growing to do. Let me also say this. I can't help but wonder to what degree the Zionists and Zionism has factored into the challenges that you've been faced with. Certainly here in the United States, I've been able to see over the years that I've been engaged in this human rights work, how deeply embedded and how much influence Zionism has on the challenges we face. I remember in Boston being a very significant and symbolic city for me because, this is New England. this is not the Deep South. This is New England. And it's also, the area that is supposed to be that's supposed to symbolize the liberal democratic values of, what this quote unquote democracy has to offer. But I've been able to see over the years up close and personal how deeply embedded racial and religious bigotry is in that part of the country. I saw it when Desmond Tutu was here. The late former South African Archbishop who came to the United States on a number of occasions and spoke at a national conference in Boston at one of the oldest religious institutions in America, going all the way back to colonial days, the Old South Church. And I remember being present in Boston when Desmond Tutu spoke for the first time that I was present. And I saw the demonstration that was led, a large demonstration that was led by the Christian and Jewish Zionists in Boston, basically attacking him. He was the keynote speaker of the conference on two occasions that I knew of, and I was there for one of them, and I had the opportunity to sit with him and to dialogue with him the way that I'm dialoguing with you now, and getting a chance to really know him on a personal level, but seeing how he responded to the challenges that were led by the Zionists in Boston that he was faced with. And now, I just can't help but wonder how deeply ingrained in that, in the spearhead of what you've been facing in Europe, especially in France and in Switzerland, is that Zionist element. How deeply ingrained is it?
1: Yes, that's an important question, and it's good that you are talking about Desmond Tutu, because I met him once in Geneva, and he told me he knew about this was much before what happened, and of course, and he told me Tariq, be careful, be very careful, and take good care of yourself. As if it was he was, you know, sending me a message. You know, anything could happen, and he knew that because he knew how it works with politics. You know, let me be clear. For the last 40 years, I have been repeating the campaign. The Islamophobic campaign and Islamophobia, the way it is in Europe. And when I was first coming in the state, was saying, you know, you still don't have what we are facing, what we have in Europe, but be careful because it can come to you. And it came. And I was not expecting this so quickly, but it came very quickly. It's exactly the same. And what I was saying, and I wrote articles about this. I said everything which has to do with Islamophobia is coming from the Zionists. It's coming from they are scared that at one point the Muslims, and especially the Western Muslims, as soon as they are going to be, you know, they will be so-called integrated or settling down in the countries. They are going to play a role in the elections at different levels. And this is going to have an impact on the foreign policies of the European and the Western countries, even in the United States of America. And this is why they don't want us. They are talking about us being integrated. They are talking about us being citizens, and we have to expect to respect the legal framework. But even though we are saying this and we are promoting this, we are even more dangerous than the extremists, because we are going to go and to move forward with the state of law and the rules. And even when I first wrote to be a Western Muslims, to be a European Muslim, and then Western Muslims and the future of Islam, my positioning was, we are Westerners and we are going to play our role as citizens. And I understood at that time that this was very dangerous. And this was very dangerous for whom? For two, you know, in a book called What I Believe, at the end of the book, I'm just mentioning the different fronts and the people who are opposing my position, and they have been opposing my positions, over the last 40 years. One of them, of course, were coming from, you know, the people who are supporting Israel and Zionists, and saying they are scared because our voice is going to be heard, and we can see the change within the public opinion in Europe. In 67, you know, 70% of the people were supporting Israel. In 73, it started to change, 67, and then afterward, and now it's completely changing. So they know that the public opinion is going to change with our presence. So the best way to do this is to present Islam as a danger, the Muslims as dangerous citizens, as the fifth column. They are here, but they are playing with, you know, other foreign interests. And this is so it's in my case, if you look at all the lawyers, they're all coming from the same, you know, you have APAC in the States. We have Le CRIF in France, and all the lawyers are all coming from this. They are all, in fact, people who are supporting Israel, and they understand, and they are working almost pro bono. Understanding that my case is not the case of, you know, a rapist, is the case of a political activist and a Muslim who is vocal and he's heard. So the same people in our community, the same people who are supporting Palestinians and Gaza, they don't understand even the case here. So it's the same people. They are doing exactly the same. It's that they are targeting me because I was vocal supporting Palestine. And not only this, by saying Islam is the Western religion, and you will have to deal with it, and we are going to play an important role in the coming future in the West, in the United States, as well as in Europe. So I knew that I was targeted here. Mm-hmm. But to tell you the truth, not only Israel and the supporters of Israel and the Zionists as a whole were understanding that it was dangerous because, you know, we were not so many being able to put in Western terms the inconsistency of the Israeli position. historically speaking. So we're talking from within, and we were Muslims. It's not only, you know, it's not Desmond Tutu, it's not Mandela. These are Muslim leaders and intellectuals and scholars. And say, okay, you know what? Yeah, I'm a Swiss. You can just say that I'm my grandfather was Hassan al-Banna, rahimahullah. That's fine. I respect him. I respect what he did. I did not agree with all what the organization have been doing over the years, but resisting the British presence and colonialism, saying to the British, you have to leave this country. If not, I'm going to go resist with all the Egyptian population to your presence. You have nothing to do here. And plus, Palestine is our fight against the Irgun and Stern terrorist groups there. From, you know, this started in the 30s and the 40s. So I am supporting this, and I'm not going to apologize for this. And this is, you know, it's an honor for me to come from this legacy and to bear this legacy with respect and understanding. But I knew that my opponents and the people who were trying to target me were the people who were coming from that side. But plus, we should remember, and this is very important, that we have some so-called Muslim majority countries and governments coming from the so-called the Muslim majority countries that are playing the game and using and supporting Israel and using the same methods in order to undermine our work and to destroy our reputation. Among them, we had the Emirates, the UAE, and they put, you know, $8 million just to destroy the reputation of Muslim leaders. And they are working with Israel, and they are doing this and putting some money, but they are not the only people. You have Saudi Arabia working on this, and many organizations are working in order to destroy the reputation of Muslim leaders and to undermine our work in the West. Why? Because
0: hold that thought, because it's a yes. very, very important one that I want okay. us to explore in Sorry. More detail. There's a piece of video that I want you to see, and then this will give you an opportunity to further expound upon the point that you just made, a very important one. We'll do that after this commercial break, Brother Sadiq.
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0: Okay, let's go to the commercial break, Brother Sadiq, and then play the video. 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
3: My dear comrades and friends, we are 1 week away from the global march to Gaza. We call on all of you in the international solidarity movement to join us on the 12th of June in Cairo, Egypt, as we prepare to march to Rafah on the 15th of June. We are counting on all of you, those comrades in Sweden, in Switzerland, in France, in the UK, in Ireland, right across the Euro-Palestine movement. We call on you to come in your numbers and join the global march to Gaza. We call on USPCN, the United States Palestinian Community Network, to ensure that you mobilize right across the United States of America and join the global march to Gaza. We are calling on all solidarity movements in South Africa and across the SADC region and the African continent to mobilize right across our continent and ensure that all those that are in solidarity with Palestine join the global march to Gaza. We're looking forward to seeing you all in Cairo on the 12th of June. Thank you, comrades. We are counting on you.
0: Okay, welcome back. That piece of video you just saw, Brother Tariq, that was Chief Menla Mandela. He's a former member of the National Assembly of South Africa, and he also happens to be the grandson of Nelson Mandela. And he's calling for an international mobilization for our Palestinians. As you are well aware, South Africa has been on the front line exerting pressure, you know, through the ICC and the ICJ, you know, for something to be done, something substantive to be done, for international law to be respected as it pertains to this ongoing genocide that is over a year and a half old now. What's your perspective on the message you just heard on the Gaza genocide and your thoughts that you began to share on the Arab and Muslim world's response or the lack thereof to the genocide in Gaza?
1: So there are two points. First, you know, I recorded a video for exactly the same march on the 12th of June, and this was exactly following the lines of the grandson of Mandela here, and what he's saying, that we have to support this, and this is the civil societies around the world who are should, you know, show solidarity and say that cannot be accepted that we are silent and silenced by the way things are now moving in, and that's unacceptable, and we can't keep quiet. So of course we have to support, and this is an important move coming from the civil society around the world. Two things that we were talking about, you know, who now is targeting us in the West, in the United States of America, Western Europe, European countries, or even in Australia. It's, of course, the Zionist understanding that the Muslim presence in the West is going to change foreign policy and, you know, the public opinion at the grassroots level. And it is changing, of course. But at the same time, we have some Arab countries and Muslim majority countries who are playing exactly the same game against the Muslim presence, because they know that we are going to say the truth about, you know, no freedom and the way the literalists are controlling Saudi Arabia or controlling the Emirates, and the way they are working and supporting the Israeli interests around the world. We have to say it, and being Westerners now, it means that we are going to be free to speak out, and they don't want this, so they want to destroy the reputation of the Muslims there. So it's exactly the same game, and what is happening is that what Gaza is just now revealing is the process through which, you know, these countries are silent and they are not supporting the Palestinians, and they have nice words but no effective policy, no effective take by, you know, for example, boycotting, not selling to Israel, cutting the economic relationship. They are not doing this. They are not. It's just, oh yes, it's for Palestinians, and sometimes even we send money to support and to transform the political equation into humanitarian, you know, empathy, that we are supporting the victims, and that's it. But much more should be done, and it's unbelievable to see that there is no Muslim majority country cutting the economic, political, and diplomatic relationship with Israel. Nothing is done. Nothing is done. It's you know, the South Africa and South American countries are even more courageous and clearer and more explicitly saying that this is unacceptable. So this is something that we need to acknowledge and to be quite clear, that we in the West, Muslims living in the United States or in Europe, we can't just make or pretend that we don't know what is happening now. So some of our brothers and sisters are now creating and taking some hoping for some support or financial support coming from the Emirates or coming from, I don't know, Qatar and Saudi Arabia. We should be quite clear that if they are going to give you money, it means that you are going to be silenced because you wouldn't be able to say the truth. So now it's very important to come to what I was saying 40 years ago, financial independence, intellectual independence, religious independence, and political independence. This independence is the condition of our freedom, and freedom is the condition of our liberation. And the liberation that we need, it's not only for us, it's from where we are to be able to support all the victims in China, in Palestine, in African countries, wherever, or in, even in Russia. We should not be constrained by any kind of financial, economic, and diplomatic relationship. We have to be to understand the very meaning of freedom and independence here, which is essential. Mm-hmm. If we want to support the Palestinians, it's important to have the courage of remaining independent financially, intellectually, and religiously speaking, and not rely on, you know, some of the imams who are telling you know what, if it comes to being critical towards a government, you should be quiet, because

0: not criticize a Muslim government. No, a Muslim should criticize an unjust Muslim government, period.
1: Absolutely.
0: No way. We are not going to say anything else. And this is where we have to reconcile ourselves in our with our freedom, with our Islamic principles, and not to accept to be marginalized. And then there is a second thing which is important. Because what I have seen, you know, I have been critical. You know, I'm coming from a very clear Islamic understanding with, you know, the Muslim Brotherhood. My grandfather was for independence against the British presence and to liberate the Muslim majority countries from anything which has to do with colonialism at the political level, the intellectual level, the cultural level. That's fine. This is, I'm coming from there. As I said, this I supported and I still support and I will support it until the end of my life, inshallah. I had disagreement with the organization saying you made mistakes and I think that the organization is problematic, but I will never accept the lies against the organization saying that these are terrorists and these were killing. This is not true. And we know it's not true. What I see now is some of our Muslim leaders who were supporting yesterday because they are scared today. They are not even supporting what should be supported. Resistance in Palestine is not only a duty, it's based on the international law. By the international law, resistance to colonization is right. So this is what we have to say. Do we accept all the means and killing civilians? No, we condemn this. But resistance, we don't condemn. And we support the people who are resisting whatever is said by the colonizers. So I think that this is where we have to be courageous to say the truth and to stick to principles. These are international law. This is acknowledged by the international law. This is acknowledged by the you know, the concert of the nations around the world, even though now they are all scared to say this. And even if you say it, you are considered anti-Semite, you should say the truth and you should say this. And understand as well, something that we heard the day before yesterday coming from Israel, that now Netanyahu and the government in place now, they are using drug traffickers. They are using people who are now known as being connected to Daesh, to be supported by the Israeli government against Hamas. And then that we have to understand that what we said 20 years ago, that we question this so-called Daesh and Qaeda, who is running with them and why they are doing what they are doing in the name of Islam. People who are going to clubs, who are taking drugs, who are drinking alcohol, and the day after, in the name of Allah, they go to kill people, say, no, that's not going to work. And then we see this in Gaza today in order to undermine the resistance of the Palestinians towards Israel. They are using Daesh, they are using jihadists, and Netanyahu coming on, and this was said by Lieberman, so the former minister. And then we have Netanyahu saying, oh, nothing wrong with this. Where you think people can work against Hamas. So it means that what you are doing in Gaza now, it might be that we have to think about what is happening in Syria today. Because this guy who is now, and we have to be very cautious. I said it many times to the brothers and sisters, be very cautious with what is happening in Syria. The guy is not clear, and who is supporting him is not clear. So we know this. We knew this before in Iraq. We knew this before even in the United States of America. We are not clear about who is supporting whom. So I think that Gaza is just revealing the bad and the dirty work that is behind the scene. And if we carry on being so naive, we are going to fall into the trap again. We can't do this. We have to be deeply believers, but we have to be, we show some insight and coming from our faith, our spirituality, and our mind. We have to be smart. We have to learn from history. We have to learn from history.
1: Absolutely. I agree. I agree. Thank you for that, dear brother. We are in the final minute. In the final minute, I want to put this question to you. How does the significance of this season we're in right now, the blessed month of Dhul Hijjah and the Hajj, How does this factor into the challenges?

0: is confronting Muslims around the world?
1: Look, there is something that we can, there are two dimensions in the time we are experiencing now, in Hajj and Dhul Hijjah. It's all the Muslims coming together. And there is this very spiritual power, and it's very powerful, and we have to reconnect, and we have to remember that this is the time where our spiritual connection to Allah is based on our spiritual connection to our brothers and sisters around the world. So there is a sense of the universal message coming and bringing it back to ourselves. But remember that Abu Bakr as-Siddiq, not Abu Bakr as-Siddiq, Umar ibn al-Khattab radiallahu anhu, was using al-Hajj as a time where not only we are gathering and we are coming back from and through the spiritual connection to Allah, saying that there is only one God, Allah, la ilaha illallah, and one community coming together, and wa'tasimu bihablillahi jami'an, come to this, and come to God, and come to the Quran. This is the spiritual dimension. But he was using this time just also to make it clear that we have a political message. And politics here is not about dirty politics, it's about good governance. And good governance is to send a message to Muslims. Come together, think about it, and go back home with, and at the periphery, what we have to understand is that we are relying on God in order to promote good governance. Good governance is simple in our terms, is to promote the good and to resist the bad, within our community and outside, wherever we are. Al-amru bil-ma'ruf wa nahi 'anil munkar. So this is the true political, ethical message of Islam. Spiritual unity and spreading around the right, the good, the beautiful, resisting the dark, the bad and injustice. And in the name of this message, to be able to say that we are a community that should be committed wherever we are with what is right. So we are citizens of the world. Understand it, we are should be involved at the local level to promote what is right and what is good. So this is the very spiritual message of Al-Hajj. This is the spiritual message, is go to the center in order to irradiate the periphery with your presence. And to irradiate the spiritual message is not only with words, is by promoting justice, promoting what is right, promoting humanity, promoting solidarity, and to be courageous enough in order not to be silenced by the people who are unjust and the dictators.
0: Alhamdulillah, I could not think of a better way to end this conversation on, brother. I deeply appreciate you, Dr. Tariq Ramadan. I love you, my brother. May Allah subhanahu wa ta'ala.
1: And thank you so much for you know, I want to do to say it and to repeat this. You have been one of the few and the rare brothers who came to me and gave me the opportunity to speak out and not to be forgotten by the brothers and the sisters in our common faith. And I just want to thank you. Jazakallah anna kulli khair. I will never forget that. And whatever happened in the future, whatever, you know, even though I'm counseled within this community, remember that I will remember your name and talk about you in my prayers to Allah to help you, to love you, and to protect you and the people you love.
0: Alhamdulillah. May Allah accept, brother. Thank you so much. We end as we normally do with that the beautiful verse from Al-Asr, Surat Al-Asr. Bismillahir Rahmanir Rahim wal Asr. Innal insana lafi khusr. Illa alladhina amanu wa amalu salihat wa tawassaw bil haqqi wa tawassaw bis sabr. Which means in the translation of the meaning, in the name of Allah, the Beneficent, the Merciful, by the token of time through the ages, surely humanity is in loss, except those who believe and do good and exhort one another to truth and exhort one another to patiently persevere. Peace be unto you. Assalamu alaikum.
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السلام عليكم ورحمة الله وبركاته، أهلا وسهلا ومرحبا بكم. Monday morning on our program ساعة السلام. I'm asking Brother Sadiq, isn't that red sign supposed to be on? To say that instead of the white sign. Am I right? The red sign supposed to be on to say that we're live on air, but I don't know. Unless maybe it changes because I'm looking at... am I right, Brother Sadiq? Yeah. But anyway, it's a beautiful, mashallah, beautiful morning, my beloved, wonderful listeners of Sa'atus Salam. Arafat bin Ibrahim Hatta is the name. That's me. And of course, our beloved engineer this early, mashallah, beautiful Monday morning, none other than Brother Sadiq. He's our studio controller. He's our studio operator. This engineer, our engineer, this mashallah Monday morning. It's not that cold. It's not that cold. Alhamdulillah, alhamdulillah, alhamdulillah. But of course, I'm dressing warm. I have my socks on, my nice warm hat on. I've got my thick jacket. I've got my, you know, those long sleeves. So we have to keep ourselves warm, my beloved, wonderful listeners of Salam Media. Yeah, how was your Eidun Sa'idun? How was your Eidun Sa'idun? My beloved, wonderful listeners of Sa'atus Salam. How was your Eid, your Bakri Eid? How was it? Did it go well? Where you were, what were you up to, how many did you slaughter, how was it? You know, I always say sometimes when you don't want to hear bad news, but of course it will come to you. And sometimes you don't want trouble, but trouble will come to you. Isn't it, my beloved, wonderful listeners of Sa'atus Salam? Before we begin with our show this Monday morning, you know that on a Monday we take it a bit easy-deasy. Yeah, I need to know first, where are my beloved, wonderful listeners of Salam Media? We need to go for our dua, by the way, our tahajjud dua. Our Khatmul Quran Tahajjud Dua. So before we start anything, I think we will go, inshallah, for our Khatmul Quran Tahajjud Dua for last week, because last week, Friday, we were off. Thursday was the day of Eidun Sa'idun. Wednesday was the day of Arafat here in South Africa. Tuesday was the day of Arafat there in Makkatul Mukarrama. And I don't know what our Hujjaj, our Hajis, where are they? What are they up to? I know when I spoke to the principal of Darul Ulum Newcastle, I spoke to him on... I think it was on Saturday or on Thursday afternoon, if I'm not mistaken. I think it was Saturday or Wednesday. Yeah, so you were saying that Namorana, I'm going to come with you live on the airwaves on Monday morning, and I want to tell you guys how was our journey to Hajj. So yeah, so I don't know if you're going to get hold of him or not, but I would love to know where are our Hajis, our Hujjaj, where are they? Currently, are they in Azizia, or are they back in Mina, or are they back in, of course, not in Mina, in Madinatul Munawwara, or maybe in Makkatul Mukarrama, my beloved, wonderful listeners of Sa'atus Salam. It's a beautiful Monday morning. Let's correct our niyat. Let's correct our intention. Let us make shukr to Allah subhanahu wa ta'ala on this early, beautiful Monday morning. Let's recite our awakening dua. I'm not getting any messages from the listeners, so I don't know. Are we live on air, Brother Sadiq? I don't know. Let me just wait and you wait to... are we live on air? Okay, Brother Sadiq says he's going to busy check. If any listener is listening to me, please send me a message, because I'm actually surprised. I woke up this morning around 20 past 2. I was telling Brother Sadiq I haven't slept. In fact, I was up from 12 o'clock. I don't know, I just couldn't switch off. I just could not switch off. So I was up the entire night, the entire morning. Alhamdulillah. So that's why Brother Sadiq said, Mulana, you very early this morning. I was here around 4:15. I don't know. I'm just trying to see listeners of Sa'atus Salam. Are you guys with me this morning? Let me just double check, because there's no messages coming through. So it's either it's my... Okay, wait, let me just double check here if it's something wrong with my phone or not.
Is my messages going through or not, my beloved, wonderful listeners of Sa'atu Salam? Okay, all right, there we go. There we go. I actually got worried for a minute because I'm thinking nobody's sending me messages, so I just got worried. I thought maybe we're not on air. So, I think there's no network. Is there a network, Brother Sadiq? It's back now. Yeah, because I see there's no network. Okay, Brother Sadiq, see, it's back now. I'm just trying to see. Okay. If you are tuning in, listening to me, just send me a message on 071-331-3899. I see Sister Fatima, Esso, mashallah, from Lanesia Extension 9. Ma Rashida Ibrahim from Francistown. I see Maiz with us this morning. And if you are tuning in, listening, please send me a message so I can know that you are with me this Monday morning. Because I'm seeing listeners are not, I don't know, maybe there's something wrong, but okay. Okay, Sister Tasneem Hafiji says, Malana, I can hear you clearly, loud and clearly from Central Town, Durban. So we are live. According to me, we are live, but I know. My WhatsApp is working, so unless maybe there's a problem with the Wi-Fi or with the network. I don't know. Anyway,

Poor. Come, my beloved, wonderful listeners, wherever you are. Knock, knock, knock, knock, knock, knock, knock, knock. Alhamdulillah, Hilladhi Ahyana Badama Matana Wa Ilayin Nushur. Come, my beloved, wonderful listeners, wherever you are. My beloved Allah, Kareem Allah, Rahim Allah, Hanna. منان ديان غفور الله شكور الله. We praise you this morning, my beloved Allah. All praises are only to you, my beloved Allah. All praises are only for you, my beloved Allah. Who has given us life, my beloved Allah. After taking it away, my beloved Allah. And my beloved Allah, to you is our raising on the day of Qiyamah. On the day of judgment. Come, my beloved, wonderful listeners, wherever you are. I think maybe because it's a Monday morning. I don't know. Maybe Brother Sadiq's having a good laugh. Maybe it's a blue Monday morning. I don't know. Or maybe our wonderful listeners, they had a very beautiful long weekend. Bakri Eid was on Thursday. So it went on to Thursday, Friday, Saturday. So, yeah. So I think... a lot of the listeners, maybe they're tired this morning because I'm only seeing Sister Hasina Rifai from Durban, loud and clear, Molana. Sister Fatima Hussein from Verlam, she says, Molana, you are very early today and listeners think you're coming in at 5. No. 5, that was for Hajj. Ha, ha. Come on, my beloved, wonderful. Am I right, Brother Sadiq? 5 to 7 was for the days of Hajj, Dhul Hijjah. Yeah. So now we're back. Back to normal time. We 4:30 a.m. to 6:30, my beloved, wonderful listeners of Saatu Salam. So Sister Fatima Hussein is in Malana. Maybe the listeners are think that you're coming in at 5 a.m. Okay, nope. Well, if the listeners are going to be joining us, alhamdulillah, 5 o'clock, inshallah, ameen. Yeah, so I'm sitting at exactly with 52 messages, okay. I see this morning there were a lot of listeners, mashallah, for tahajjud. I was very, very early up this morning. I had Brother Zakaria, Uzair, Zamir, Umair, Sister Shaida Hussein, Ahmed Duma Escort, Sister Zulekha Shakil Kenya, Yasmin Naidu Krofdin, Sister Fatima from Wazan, Uncle Zakaria, all those names I'm taking, they actually messaged me this morning when I woke up for Salatul Tahajjud. But mashallah, Allah subhanahu wa ta'ala reward you, the listeners of Saatu Salam, the listeners of Salam Media, reward each and every one for your sacrifice and your kurbani and effort for waking up the early part of the morning, waking up for Salatul Tahajjud, crying to Allah subhanahu wa ta'ala, knocking at the door of Allah, knocking at the door, knocking, knocking, knocking, knocking at the door of Allah subhanahu wa ta'ala, and continuously doing that, my beloved, wonderful listeners of Saatu Salam. So let's do this, inshallah. If you are awake, alhamdulillah. If you are not awake, try and wake up your friend, inshallah. Let's go for a nazm. Can you go for a nazm quick? A nazm, play a beautiful nazm, Brother Sadiq. A nazm. And then after the nazm, we'll go for our Khatmul Quran Tahajjud. Tahajjud Dua. My Rashida Ibrahim from Francistown. I'm just seeing if Mai is with us this morning. Where's Sister Nasima from Stanger? Yeah. I don't know if you guys heard of that incident. That incident took place where the bull got wild. And you seen the video. It's gone viral, Brother Sadiq. Wallah. The bull got wild. They couldn't catch the bull and they started shooting the bull and mistakenly they shot the 12-year-old girl and she passed away. Did you guys, listeners, you guys heard of that? I think the incident took place in, what was it? I think it's in Free State, if I'm not mistaken. In Free State or Pumalanga. I think it's in Free State. I don't know if the listeners heard it, but inshallah, I will be speaking about that later on the Q&A with our beloved Fadilatul Ustad Hazrat Malana Mufti Abdullah Dakra Damat Barakatum Hafidahullah. You know, you remember last week, Hazrat Mufti Abdullah was telling us, he was telling us, yeah, we must stop that. We want to be mancho men and we want to be this. There's it. There's the example. There's it. I don't know if they're listening. I don't know if they're listening. And don't tell me you guys didn't see the video because the video has gone viral. It's gone viral. So many people send me those videos, you know, and you just see the guy shooting 6, 7, 8 bullet, 9, ta ta ta ta ta ta.
Yeah, Allahu A'lam. Allahu A'lam. And next minute, we just hear a 12-year-old girl

Nakka, and she's gone to the mercy of Allah subhanahu wa ta'ala. I don't know if the janazah was yesterday or not. I stand for correction. But if anybody knows, but they say the 12-year-old girl is from Azadville. Allah subhanahu wa ta'ala make it easy for the family. Allah subhanahu wa ta'ala grant the family sabrun jameel. Allah subhanahu wa ta'ala, hey, I tell you, my beloved, wonderful listeners, put some sense into our heads, you know. Some of us, we are very stubborn, very, very, very stubborn, and very, very, very arrogant. Yeah, you know exactly what I'm talking about, my beloved, wonderful listeners of Sa'adu Salaam. Go for a quick nizam. After the nizam, inshallah, we go for our Khatmul Quran Tahajjud Dua.

8 minutes to 5, early, mashallah, Monday morning, beautiful Monday morning, my beloved, wonderful listeners of Sa'atu Salam. Are we ready for our Khatmul Quran? Tahajjud Dua, my beloved listeners, I'm waiting for you. Send me a message, just tell me, Mulana, we're ready, then inshallah we can start. Whatever Dua you want to make the dua. We're going to raise our hands. We're going to look inside our palms. We're going to look inside our hands. We're going to turn to Allah subhanahu wa ta'ala. We're going to speak to Allah subhanahu wa ta'ala. So come, my beloved, wonderful listeners, wherever you are, all our wonderful listeners of Salam Media, come. I'm waiting for one message just to come through. Then inshallah we can start our Khatmul Quran Tahajjud. Remember, Friday we were off, so we didn't make our Khatmul Quran dua. So now it's Monday this morning, so inshallah we will make it right now, and then thereafter we still need to give our Khatmul Quran paras. Remember that, my beloved wonderful listeners of Sa'atu Salam. Yeah, don't forget our Khatmul Quran paras. And our niyat and our intention for this week's Khatmul Quran is that, oh Allah, grant each and every one of us all good health in every part of our bodies. And oh Allah, take away all illnesses and laziness from our bodies. Ameen, ameen, ameen, thumma ameen. That's our niyat and our intention, my beloved, wonderful listeners of Sa'atu Salam. Let's raise our hands. Come. Sister Hasina Rifai says, Marana, we are ready. Come, let's raise our hands. Come, my beloved. Sister Tasneem Hefaji from Durban, come. Sister Yumna from London. Sisters in Australia, come, let's raise our hands. Allahumma salli ala.

0: 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We're raising our hands to you this morning, my beloved Allah. We are your servants. We are your servants. We are your khadims. We are your knockers. We are your servants, my beloved Allah. Except our khatmul Quran, my beloved Allah. Each and every person who took part in the khatmul Quran, except the reading, oh Allah. My beloved Allah, accept our reading, my beloved Allah, my beloved Allah. Put the love of the Quran into our hearts, into our families' hearts, into our each and every one of us, my beloved Allah, my beloved Allah. Let us love the Quran. Let us make time for this beautiful kalam of yours, my beloved Allah, my beloved Allah. We're asking you this Monday morning, let the Quran, your beloved, beautiful kalam Allah, let it intercede for us on the day of Qiyamah, my beloved Allah. My Kareem Allah, there are people who are becoming hafizas. There are people who are becoming hafizul Quran. Accept it. Make them good hafizas. Make them good hafizul Quran. My beloved Allah, let us love and take the joy when we're reading your beautiful kalam, my beloved Allah. My beloved Allah, let us respect the Quran. My beloved Allah, let us make time to read your beautiful Quran, your beautiful kalam. My beloved Allah, some of us, we don't even read the Quran Sharif at all, my beloved Allah. My beloved Allah, some of us, we wait for the next Ramadan to read or to open the Quran and recite the Quran, my beloved Allah. My beloved Allah, you are so Ghafoor Rahim, wallahi. You are so Ghafoor Rahim. You are so Kareem. You are so merciful. Oh Allah, you are the most kind and the most forgiving Allah. Oh Allah, you love to forgive. You love to forgive, oh Allah. Forgive each and every listener and servant of your Amin. Oh Allah, you love to forgive. Forgive each and every one of us. We need you. Khudaki Qasam. We need you, my beloved Allah. My beloved Allah. Without you, we are a lost sheep in this dunya. Without you, we are a lost soul, my beloved Allah. My beloved Allah, let us put this realization into our lives, into our hearts, that, oh Allah, you are in existence. Wherever I am, you are seeing me. Wherever I go, you are watching me. Whichever place I am there, I am resting, you are watching me. My Kareem Allah, let us build this bridge. Let us build this ta'alluq. Oh Allah, to love you. Oh Allah, we say with lip service that we love you. But oh Allah, we do it. We do something else. We do something else totally opposite. My Kareem Allah, my beloved Allah, remove the love of guna that we have in our hearts. Ameen. Oh Allah, remove the love of sin that we have in our lives. Oh Allah, we listen to music. Oh Allah, we swear every day. Oh Allah, we look at haram. Oh Allah, we desire haram. Oh Allah, we speak lies every day. Oh Allah, we taunt people every day. Oh Allah, we get involved in backbiting. Oh Allah, we get involved in ghibah. Oh Allah, we get involved in major, major sin. Oh Allah, we get involved in going to wrong places, haram places. Oh Allah, we get involved in eating haram. Oh Allah, we get involved with the strange na mahram woman. Oh Allah, we get involved in committing adultery and zina. Oh Allah, we get involved in committing drugs, in taking drugs. Oh Allah, you see all this guna that we're committing every day. Oh Allah, and still, my beloved Allah, when we come to your door, when we knock at your door, oh Allah, you say beautifully, beautifully, ghafartu laka wala ubali, ghafartu laka wala ubali, I will forgive you, I will wipe away all your gunas, I will wipe away all your sins, and it will not matter to me. My beloved Allah, when are we going to come to this, where we put this khawf, where we put this tawakkul, where we put this yaqeen into our hearts, yaqeen into our hearts, yaqeen into our lives? Oh my beloved Allah, oh my beloved Allah, I know you are listening to me right now, I know you are listening to all the listeners right now. My beloved Allah, our children, our school children, our madrasa children, they will be writing exams today. They're going to be starting exams today, whether it's for the second term, half yearly. Oh Allah, make it easy for them. Oh Allah, let all our children pass the exams. Oh Allah, make that paper asan. Make that paper easy. Say ameen. Oh Allah, our children, our young girls, our young boys that are in madrasa, that are in the afternoon madrasa, that are going to school this morning. Maybe they've got a paper to write. My beloved daughter, she's got a paper to write today in varsity. Make it easy for them, my beloved Allah. My Kareem Allah, let them pass. Let them pass. Make that question not hard. If it was hard, make it into easiness for them, my beloved Allah. My Kareem Allah, we are yours. Wallahi al-Azim. We are yours. My beloved Allah, we belong to you. We belong to you. My beloved Allah, we don't want to realize that one day nothing is going to be here. Oh, my beloved Allah, please forgive each and every one of us. Forgive all our wonderful listeners. Forgive all the ummah of Nabi Kareem Muhammad Mustafa Janab Sallallahu Alaihi Wasallam. May Allah, may Allah, may Allah, without you, may Allah, who will give me shifa? Who will take care of me? Who will look after me? Who will give me this energy? Who will give me the strength? Who will, Allah Akbar, my beloved Allah, we ask you every day of our lives, give us a beautiful life. Give us a peaceful life. Give us a life of happiness. Give us a life of tranquility. Give us a life of peaceful, my beloved Allah. My beloved Allah, put unity, put love, put mahabba in we, families, among families, siblings, brothers, sisters, parents, aunties, khalas, cousins. Oh Allah, put muhabba. There are people out there, they hate each other. They don't speak into each other. They don't speak to each other for years, oh Allah. Oh Allah, please, my beloved Allah, soften this heart of ours. Soften it, soften it. Soften it, my beloved Allah. My Kareem Allah, take us to Medina Sharif. Take us to Medina Sharif. Ameen, ameen, ameen, ameen, ameen. Take us to Medina Sharif. Ameen, ameen. Take us to Medina Sharif. Ameen, ameen. Take us to Makkatul Mukarrama. Allahu Akbar. Ameen. Take us to Makkatul Mukarrama. Ameen. Take us to Makkatul Mukarrama. Oh Allah, those people who hasn't been at the Rosa Mubarak, take them at least once in their lifetime. Whether it's for Umrah, whether it's for Hajj. Oh Allah. Oh Allah, I want to go again for Hajj one more time. Oh Allah. Oh Allah, I want to go for Umrah one more time. Oh Allah. Oh Allah, please, you accept it. Oh Allah. Oh Allah, it is not the wealth. It is not the people that will come and give you the ticket. No, it is your acceptance of labaik. Allahumma labaik. Oh Allah, we fail to realize that. Khuda ki qasam. We fail to realize that everybody is putting yaqeen in their wealth. Oh Allah, money cannot do. Oh Allah, money cannot do. Oh Allah. Oh Allah, who's the doer? Who's the giver? Who's the maker? Who's the breaker? My beloved listeners, Allah subhanahu wa ta'ala is listening to you on this beautiful Monday morning. Oh Allah, it's still the time of tahajjud. It is the time of tahajjud. You're accepting our good du'as. Let us love our children. Let our children respect their parents. Oh Allah, let husband and wife have that understanding with each other. Let them respect each other. Oh Allah, protect our youth. Oh Allah, protect our teens. Oh Allah, those people who are not married, grant them beautiful partners. Those young girls who want to get married, let them get married with good, put them in good homes, good families, my beloved Allah. My Kareem Allah, one day we're going to be standing in you. One day we're going to be standing in front of your court. My beloved Allah, we still have to go to the qabr. We still have to face the questions there in the qabr. My beloved Allah, make it easy for each and every one of us, my beloved Allah. Remove this pride. Remove this arrogance that I have. Remove this rudeness. Remove this attitude. Remove this fakhr. Remove this
1: kibar that I have, my beloved Allah, I don't want to be like the dushmans of Islam, those enemies of Islam, like Fir'aun, Qarun, Haman. I don't want to be like them, my beloved Allah. My beloved, this heart is yours. It's yours, my beloved Allah. It's yours. Oh Allah, making dua this Monday morning, give us barakah. People are going to work this morning, give them rizq khairan kathir. Ameen, ameen, ameen, ameen. Oh Allah, how many people are battling, my beloved Allah. Yesterday I heard one young, last night I heard, ya Allah, a young girl, the age of 23 or 24, she's got stage 2 cancer. Oh Allah, oh Allah, you can remove that sickness. Oh Allah, you can make that sickness disappear. Oh Allah, all those who are not well, grant them shifa, kamilan, ajilan, daiman, mustamiran, ameen. Oh Allah, all those who are not well, they're going for any operations, make those operations successful. Oh Allah, don't make us muhtaj of anyone. Oh Allah, don't make us muhtaj of anyone. Oh Allah, don't make us muhtaj of anyone. Oh Allah, please, I'm begging you this beautiful Monday morning, don't make us muhtaj of anyone. Oh Allah, oh Allah, grant all our late mom, mommies and daddies the highest stages in Jannatul Firdaus. Ameen. Oh Allah, all those people who we have lost, our close ones, oh Allah, our children, our mommies, our parents, our dear ones, our daughters, oh Allah, grant them the highest stage in Jannatul Firdaus. Oh Allah, one day I'm also going to be a marhum. Oh Allah, one day the last house is going to be a marhum. Oh Allah, we have no guarantee how long we're going to live in this dunya. Wallahi, we have no guarantee how long we're going to live in this world, my beloved Allah. Come, my beloved listeners, ask. Allah is listening to you. Ask. Ask. Allah is listening to you. Come, ask, ask. Ask, ask, my beloved listeners.

0: in. It's 8 minutes after five. We go for our interval and then for our ad break, inshallah. And then after that, inshallah, a nasheed, a nizam. And thereafter, inshallah, we will continue with our sa'atu salam.
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0: 14 after 5, South African time. MashaAllah, I see brother Umar Khan from Ireland. He's with us this morning. He says he's here. Alhamdulillah, Morana, I had a very great day of Eid. And after the Eid Salah, we had a lovely breakfast. Thereafter, we had some delicious gulam jamu. Then meat palau. What's meat palau? Pulau or palau? I don't know. What's this? And he says in some burfi, okay. I think this is the first Eid. I never had burfi, brother Sari. No, generally. First Eid ever. I never had burfi. But if anybody wants to send burfi, alhamdulillah, you're welcome to do this. We'll make special dua for you. He says, Molana, as I was eating the burfi, I was just thinking about how you used to enjoy eating bursi. Bursi or burfi. I don't know what he says, bursi. But then I realized that you need to stay healthy. Otherwise, Sister Sue will give you a scolding. After that, we went out on Wednesday evening for a lovely braai. Wow. He says, Molana, now here in Ireland, we don't call it a braai. We call it a barbecue. I remember when I went to West Indies. I think it was 1999. Yeah, when we went to myself, Marhum Molana Ibrahim Issa Rahmatullah Ali, Molana Hafiz Mia and Hafiz Zaid. Yeah, it was four of us. So yeah, so they call it, we also had a bride, they call it barbecue. Brother Umar Khan says that we had some nice barbecue meat and it was really delicious. Then on Thursday, I decided to send a lovely message to our listeners, wishing them Eidun Sa'id. On Saturday, I went out with my family for a boat trip. Here is a picture of the boat here in Ireland. It was a bit rainy, Molana, on Saturday, but shukar, alhamdulillah, we are really grateful for this weather. My Eid was good. My Eid was good, alhamdulillah, yeah. Brother Umar Khan, by the way, I told our listeners he's blind. So make dua that Allah subhanahu wa ta'ala also must grant him his eyesight back, inshallah. Ameen, ameen, ameen, ameen, ameen, thumma ameen. Okay, let's move on to our Khatmul Quran. And then thereafter, inshallah, we will go on to our Fajr Adhan. And after the Fajr Adhan, inshallah, we'll continue with our Sa'atu Salam, inshallah. Khatam 1, we done with Khatam 1, all right? Khatam 1, we done with Khatam 1. Khatam 2, we done with Khatam 2. Khatam 3, we done with Khatam 3. Khatam 4, we only need para 24 to 29. Para 24 to 29, that's Khatam 4. And Khatam 5, we need para 1 to 4. No, sorry, para 1 to 13. 14 to 30, Haji Abbas Sheikh from North Beach, he took that. So Khatam 5, we need para 1 to 13. I want everybody to be part of today's Khatmul Quran. Please, I'm asking the listeners. Because this week's Khatmul Quran intention near, it got to do with our health. Oh Allah, grant each and every one of us all good health in every part of our bodies. Don't take it lightly. Don't take it lightly, my beloved. I just told you this now, that I came to find out yesterday a 23-year-old girl got cancer stage 2. So don't take our bodies lightly. Take part in the Khatmul Quran this week. And oh Allah, take away all illnesses and laziness from our bodies. Ameen, ameen, ameen, summa ameen. So I want all the listeners quickly to take part. I need para 24 to 29. That is Khatam 4. And Khatam 5, I need para 1 to para 13. Khatam 1, para 1, Muhammad Azhar Qazi, para 2, Shanaz Raja from Palmbridge, 3, Khadija Borat, extension 10, 4, Ma Rashida Ibrahim, Francistown, 5, Tasneem Hafaji from Durban, 6, Husna Ibrahim from Mayville, 7, Maryam Bibi Sheikh from Shellcross, 8, Sister Khairun Dai from Marlborough, 9, Sumeya from Cape Town, 10, Bibi Aisha from Pietermaritzburg, 11, Fatima Esop, extension 9, 12, Sister Naima from Port Elizabeth, 13 and 14, Sister Rehana from Benoni, 15, Muhammad Azhar Qazi, 16 and 17, Auntie Zora from Pietermaritzburg, para 18 to para 21, Maryam Bibi Sheikh from Shellcross, 22, Ma Aisha 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Aisha from Pietermaritzburg, 29, Sister Asia from Cape Town, para 30, Muhammad Azhar Qazi. That's Khatam, Khatam 1. Let's move on to Khatam 2. Khatam 2. Para 1, para 2, para 3, Sister Reza Muhammad from Overport, 4 to 9, Sister Nasima Osman from Verlam, 10 and 11, Hafiz Muhammad Khan from Lanesia, para 12, Buta Faisal from Port Elizabeth, 13, Hasina 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from Crofdin. 25, Fatima Hussein from Verlam. 26, Zarina Ahmed Ali from Reservoir Hills. 27, Maimuna. 28, Sister Selwa from Port Elizabeth. 29, Auntie Farida from Maputo. Para 30, Abu Sufyan from Cape Town. That's Khatam 2. Let's move on to Khatam 3. Khatam 3, Para 1, Hasina. 2, Zora. Para 3, Molana Jamil from Eldos. 4, Fozi. 5, Fazila Lawson. 6, Saida. 7, Rasul Lawson. 8, Hassan. 9, Ruxar. 10, Nasima. 11, 12, and 13, Sister Iram Butul from Durban. 14, Amina from Chatsworth. 15, Apalatifa from Belfast. 16, Hafiz Shahid Mia. 17, Mazinat Abubakar. 18, Sister from Lodium. 19, Mariam from Discovery. 20, Fozi from Pietermaritzburg. 21 and 22, Yasmin Kaji from Kimberley. 23, Shaheen. 24 and 25, Sister Aisha from Lakefield. Para 26... And 27, Sister Zinat and Gulambai from Woodest. Para 28, Ahmed Duma from Escort. 29 and 30, Sister Nasreen from George. That's Khatam 3. Let's move on to Khatam 4. Khatam 4, Para 1, Shamim Ibrahim. Para 2, Sister Sajila. Para 3, Shamim Ibrahim. Para 3 to Para 8. Shamim Ibrahim, Para 3 to Para 8. Para 9 and 10, Ahmed Duma from Escort. Para 11, Jamila. 12, Anwar. 13, Faizan. 14, Sabiha. 15, Fatima Zahra. 16, Sumeya. 17, Yunus. 18, Zarina. 19, Azhar. Para 20 and 21, Sister Nasima from Stenga. 22 and 23, Uncle Zakaria from Lanesia. So I need Para 24 to Para 29. Para 30, Sister Anisa. Let me just see who's going to take what and who's going to take what. All right. Let's go. Let's see. Sister Hasina Rifai says, Molana. Let me see here. I'll take 6, 7, 8, and 9 of Khatam 5. So let's go there. Khatam 5. Everyone must take at least one extra para. 6, 7, 8, and 9. Hasina Rifai. Okay. There we go. Hasina Rifai 6, 7, 8, and 9. There we go. All right. Who we got here? Umar Khan from Ireland. He says, Molana, I will take 26 and 27. Barakallah. Brother Umar Khan from Ireland. It seems maybe I'll have to read as well. Para 26, 27. Okay, I need 28 and 29 of Khatam 4. 28 and 29. Okay, I'll give to Sister Yasmin Karim from North Beach. Yasmin Karim from North Beach, Durban. Para 28 and para 29. And para 30, Sister Anisa. Let's move on to Khatam 5. So Khatam 5, we need para 1 to para 5. And para 10, 11, 12, and 13. Remember, para 14 to 30 is Haji Abbas Sheikh from North Beach. I was giving him lots of du'as. I was giving him lots of du'as because I see he's reading a lot. Para 14 to para 30. So quickly, Sister Yasmin Karim, you've got para 28. And 29. Yeah. Okay. Anybody wants a para, please, you can assist. Sister Fatima Esop, if you want one extra para, let me see. Ma Rashida Ibrahim, if you want an extra. Hawa Bibi Asmal from Middleburg. Okay. Para 1. Okay, let's do this. Hawa Bibi para 10. Hawa Bibi Asmal from Middleburg. Okay. You got para 10. Anybody for para 11, 12, and 13? Para 11, 12, and 13. Quickly, my beloved, wonderful listeners. Para 11, 12, and 13. Remember, this has got to do with our health. Today, you're healthy. Tomorrow, you're in a hospital. The day after that, Kabristan. Isn't it, my beloved listeners? Look after your health. Thank Allah subhanahu wa ta'ala every day. I tell this to my son. Thank Allah Ta'ala every day. That's one thing you and I mustn't get tired of, is what? Turning to Allah Subhanahu Wa Ta'ala every day. Okay. Para 10 is taken, Sister Farhana Sahali from Durban. We need para 11, 12, and 13, and para 1 to para 5. Para 1 to para 5. Sister Shaida Ismail Chatsworth, para 11. Okay. Sister Shaida Ismail from Chatsworth, you've got para 11. So we need para 12 and 13 in para 1 to para 5. I'm just, Sister Farhana Sahali, can I give you para 12? Which one you want? You've got para 1, 2, 3, 4, 5 left, and you have 12 and 13. 12 and 13. Let's see who else is going to take here. Okay, Sister Shaida, I gave you para 11. I need para 12 and 13. Okay, Ma from Azadville. How are you, my beloved mother? Ma from Azadville, para 12. Ma from Azadville, para 12. So I need para 13 and para 1 to... Para 13 only in para 1 to para 5. Come on, my beloved, wonderful. I'll read 1 to 5. I'm half Hafidhul Quran, alhamdulillah, so I will read. I'm giving you guys a chance. Maybe if you want your son to read, or your daughter to read, or your husband to read, or your wife to read, or your beloved mama to read, or your beloved papa to read. So come, my beloved, wonderful listeners, come quickly. We've got about 2.5 minutes left, quickly, for our Fajr Adhan. I need para 13, and I need para 1 to 5. I need para 13, and I need para 1 to 5. Remember, our intention for this week's Khatmul Quran is, oh, my beloved Allah, grant each and every one of us all good health in every part of our bodies, and take away all illnesses and laziness from our bodies. Ameen, ameen, ameen, ameen. You know why I thought of this niyat and intention? I thought of that little sister in Islam, the 23-year-old one that got cancer stage 2. I thought of myself being in hospital a week ago, 1.5 weeks, I think a week ago. I was there 4 to 5 days. And I started thinking, I say, hey, our health is important. My beloved listeners of Saatu Salam. Well, that's why I'm asking you, take at least one para. All right? One para, quickly. Anybody for para 13? وَمَا أُبَرِّئُ نَفْسِي وَمَا أُبَرِّئُ نَفْسِي إِنَّ النَّفْسَ لَأَمَّارَةٌ بِسُوءٍ. All right, it's para 13. Para 1 to para 5. Those are easy paras, come. I'm giving you the first choice. But if you're not going to read it, then I will read it, inshallah. So if anybody wants... Sister Mariam from Discovery. She says, Molana, allocate for me one more para. I'll give you para 13. Sister Mariam from Discovery, just send me a thumbs up. Right, you got para 13. Wama ubari unafsi. Right, it's para 13. So I need para 1 to para 5. You're not going to take it, I will read it. If you're not going to take it, I will read it. The reason I'm giving the listeners first choice, because I know most of the time when we download our Khatmul Quran para, then you'll see somebody will message me, then you see somebody will call me, say, but Molana, please, move on to the next Khatam. I say, no, we already on Khatam 5. So yeah. So if anybody wants a para, maybe for your daddy, or maybe for your mama, your papa, they're old, their health is kicking in now, you know what I mean? Maybe your beloved little baby, your baby boy, or baby girl, or whatever, or yourself, your parents, you know, my beloved wonderful listeners. Wallahi ladim, I'm serious. I'm not joking. At least take one para. Take one para. My beloved, wonderful listeners of Saatu Salam. Well, it's 5:27 South African time. You remember last week we were saying 5:27 South African time, 6:27 Makkatul Mukarrama. I wish I could speak to one of the Hajis now, you know, before we go on to our Fajr Adhan, just to ask them what you guys up to. Are you guys chilling? Are you guys... I think they're done already. They're done pelting. Yeah, so I'm going to wait to see if... Can we get Molana Ismail Aku? You got his number, Molana Aku. See if you can get him, Molana Aku. See if you can get him after the Fajr Salah. Maybe just for a few minutes, Brother Sarik. Yeah, just to speak to him, and he must tell us that how's the atmosphere, is the tiredness kicking in, and this and that. When are they deciding to come back to South Africa? Yeah. So, inshallah, we will leave it there, inshallah. I see Brother Umar Khan saying, Molana, I'll take 1 to 5. No, I will help you, Brother Umar Khan. I will help you. I will read para 1. All right. Para 1. Give me para 1, para 2. And you take 3, 4, and 5. Umar Khan from... He said, fine, brother Umar Khan from Ireland. Yeah. You take para 3, 4, and 5. May Allah subhanahu wa ta'ala reward you tremendously. My beloved brother Umar Khan from Ireland. Yeah. 3, 4, and 5. And I took para 1 and para 2. But if anybody wants, you want to read, phone me, I'll give you one of my paras, right? Because alhamdulillah, I am currently doing my door. So if you do want to read, if somebody wants to be part of the Khatmul Quran, you just need to send me a message, inshallah. All right. Brother Sadiq, let's do this, inshallah. Let's go for our ad break. Am I right? Yeah, we'll go for an ad break. And after the ad break, we go for our Fajr Azan. After the Fajr Azan, Nasheed, and then inshallah, we will be back with our Sa'atus Salam. Don't go away. Stay tuned.
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O Allah, Lord of this perfect call and this prayer to be established, grant Muhammad al-Wasila a high and special place in Jannah, and al-Fadila a rank above the rest of creation, and raise him to a praise platform which you have promised him.

18 minutes to 6 early beautiful Monday morning. Yes, let's go on to our istighfar. Come on, beloved, wonderful listeners of Sa'atus Salam. Come, all of us. I know you had a very tiring weekend. I know yesterday, what was yesterday? Sunday, Saturday. People were still slaughtering and giving out qurbani meat and all that. So yeah, it's a bit hectic also. But alhamdulillah, Allah subhanahu wa ta'ala always give us the energy and the strength. I mean, so come on, beloved, wonderful listeners. Maybe you had a very bad weekend, or maybe you went somewhere, you know how they say, wrong time, wrong place. Yeah. So let's ask Allah subhanahu wa ta'ala for forgiving us.

أستغفر الله أستغفر الله. I want all of us, come all. We've got about 69 messages, so come. 69 times 2, let's go. All together, all of us. أستغفر الله.

It's exactly 15 minutes to 6 o'clock. It's a beautiful Monday morning. Let's go and hear and listen to our dhikr. Dhikr. We go to our dhikr, then inshallah, our ad break. And then inshallah, I'm going to be sharing our clip. That clip, we're coming to the end of it. Hazrat Maulana Ridwan Qaji Sahib, damat barakatuhum.

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Beautiful, beautiful. You know, the dhikr of Allah, oh, something else. Listen to this one, yeah. Listen to this one, my beloved listeners of Sa'at As-Salam. I had this in mind, and I wanted to play for you guys last week, but of course, time did not allow me to listen to this.

0: think he just qualified that time. Mashallah, Kari Ismail Lont. He reads beautiful, beautiful he reads. You must hear him reading Quran. Oh, beautiful, beautiful. He's from Cape Town. So if anybody wants a zikr, so you can play it in your car while driving, please. You can, inshallah, request for the video. I got a video, yeah? You can request for the video, inshallah. Let's go, inshallah, for our ad break.
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Subhanallah, subhanallah, subhanallah. This is about 6 minutes. I've got this video. It's about 6 minutes. If anybody wants it, you can inshallah send me a message. This is Sheikh Qari Ismail Lont, mashallah. I think he farigh in Darul Ulum Newcastle. I think when I just started there, I think

0: 26 o'clock. Let's go and listen quickly to our clip. Remember, we're still listening to the festive season. It's not for you and I. It's not for Muslims. By Maulana Hazrat Ridwan Kaji Sahib, Damat Barakatuhum.
1: It will be black. Mirbadan, it will be dusty. It will be like a bowl that has been turned upside down. Now nothing will affect it. No bayan will hit into it. That person will sit in front in his Quran and he won't be seeing Quran. He will become like a zombie. His mother will speak in the house, he won't hear. His father will give him advice, he won't hear. He will be like a bowl that's just upside down. Rasulullah said he will become such la ya'arifu ma'rufan wa la yunkiru munkaran. No matter how evil something it is, he won't feel bad at all about it. He will say, I'm ready to do the worst of the worst. Illa ma ushriba minhu hawa. His only intention will be, what else can I get to fulfill my desire? It all starts with this year when you will see the festive season coming. It is the season of the shayateen. 25th December to the 6th January was their days. These were the days of us to make our iman. All it had to do is become the Ibrahim of the era. Become from the people of Al-Kahf. Just say, I don't like it. فَلَمَّا أَعْتَزَلَهُمْ I pull back. During those days, the man said, I want to go in Jamaat. His wife said, but let's go on holiday. Allah make it with me and you, that we can say to our family, during these days when the world is celebrating happiness, I will not celebrate. Because Rasulullah sallallahu alaihi wasallam said to me, that even if you want to perform salah for Allah, at the time when the sun is at its zenith, when the sun is rising and when the sun is setting, he said, even salah, do not perform salah at that time. He said, because at that time there are some people who are worshipping the sun. Do not imitate them at that time. That man will say, but I'm making sajda. He said, you're making sajda, but it's that time when they worshipping days also. So much it was said, on that time, do not be. If it was told not to make sajda at that time, even if the man says, but I'm only going on a halal holiday. But don't go between the 25th to the 6th. May Allah give me and you that hatred for the system. If this purpose of this bayan today was not that alhamdulillah we save from the evil, my desire was to say, I must hate the system, you must hate the system. And in the blessings of hating the system, Almighty Allah has promised such a clean heart he will give to that person who can say, I hate it. A heart that after that, no fitna that will come will ever harm that heart.
0: Subhanallah, subhanallah, subhanallah. And it's so true what Hazrat Maulana Ridwan Kaji Sahib is saying, that this is not for you and I. It's definitely not for Muslims. But, you know, we, you know, like how yesterday I was listening to this clip of Hazrat Maulana Suleiman Qattani. He was saying that, he was saying some of us, we live in this world just to say that, you know what, we're just going to live and we're not going to die. And we're all going to die and we're all going to be standing in the court of Allah subhanahu wa ta'ala. Allahumma hafazna, Allah subhanahu wa ta'ala. Protect our iman, protect our izzat, protect our chastity, my beloved, wonderful listeners of Sa'atus Salam. We'll continue tomorrow, inshallah. We are coming to the end of the festive season. And we are coming. You know, if you look at it already, January, February, March, April, 4 months gone already, Sadiq. We're already in the fifth month. Today is the 1st of June. Today is the 1st of June, which is also the 14th of Dhul Hijjah, 1447. 4 minutes after 6 South African time, when we come back, inshallah, from the ad break. Thereafter, the Nasheed, and then, inshallah, we will continue and go over to our beloved, honorable, respected Fadilatul Ustad, Hazrat Maulana Mufti Abdullah Dr. Damat Barakatum, Hafidhullah.
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0: And Ustad, welcome to the Q&A this beautiful Monday morning. Assalamu alaikum wa rahmatullahi wa barakatuh, Ustad.
8: Wa alaikum salam wa rahmatullahi wa barakatuh.
0: How are you, my beloved Ustad? How was the weekend? How was the family, Ustad?
8: Alhamdulillah, all good as it was.
0: Ameen, ameen, ameen, ameen. I know I received a message this morning from one of our satis. That was with us in Darul Ulum, Maulana Riaz. I think he's listening to you as well. There we go. All right. So I received a few messages. Sister from Greenside. There's another sister from Kilani. I've got Ma from Newcastle. I've got Maulana Zubair as well. He also sent me a message this morning, and they asking if Mufti Saab could please give a few words of advice about the road rage. Yesterday we were there, myself and brother Israel Ponte, and it said to see what actually happened. Whatever argument it took place, but the listeners want Mufti Saab, inshallah, to speak about it. And my question to you, Ustad, is that brother a shaheed? Because somebody told me, ask Mufti Abdullah, the person that wanted to kill or the person that has been killed, I think the boy wanted to kill or whatever, I don't know what's a Muslim is, Ustad. So, Ustad, could you please give us a few words of advice, Ustad, what's happened to our Muslims throughout the world, inshallah?
8: Bismillahirrahmanirrahim. I didn't actually watch the video. I saw the video going out. I heard about it. Yeah, I didn't watch the video. So yeah, it's just, I don't know what the details of the incident is, but it said that Muslims, you know, fight to this extent where they take out guns for each other and kill each other on the streets. You know, you just wonder sometimes that the energy of the Muslims is being wasted. Yeah. You know, when we should be worrying about defending Islam and the deen, you know, we're killing each other on the streets. You know, I don't know who's right and who's wrong and what transpired there.
0: Indeed, Ustad.
8: But even the use of the gun, you know, this is an amanat. You know, people move around with guns today. They, think they're some kind of macho people, you know, that they can threaten people with guns. And then, you know, you live by the gun, you die by the gun.
0: Mm.
8: So, you know, the guns are not... nowadays, people are... And the self-defense guys, some of them are frustrating. Huh?
0: Yeah,
8: so they kill people that are easy targets, you know, but when they're actually in situations, they can't do anything.
0: Mm.
8: Anyway, let's not get involved in that discussion. Suffice to say that, you know, this type of road rage is totally uncalled for and un-Islamic. May Allah Ta'ala save us from the evil of ourselves.
0: Ameen.
8: We are certain people that just want to fight.
0: Ustad, in a situation like this, can you say the person is shaheed? No, I'm just asking.
8: No, you know, I don't know. You know, it's very difficult. The family, you know, probably grieving and stressed, and you know, they need some consolement also. And you don't want to say anything evil about them. You know, we just pray that Allah Ta'ala grants both parties, you know, understanding. That's all we can say. Grant them both understanding. You know, it is ugly what it transpired. It's terrible. It's not something good. It's a bad reflection. Never mind on the Muslims. It's a bad reflection of Islam that, you know, what is this? They're fighting on the road over bumping each other's cars. I know, I don't know if it's still the same. But, I mean, when we were younger, people used to say that in Islamic countries, the guys bump each other, they jump out, smile each other, say mouth, mouth, and they carry on.
0: Yeah, it's true, sir. It is.
8: And that's how it was, you know. But today, I don't know, maybe the people are in love with the cars. I don't know. But, you know, some people are inconsiderate on the road. I think a lot of it is to do with the cell phone. And, you know, like people are on their cell phone and they're not considerate to other people on the road, they're driving badly. You know, there are so many considerations of reformation that is needed regarding this matter. It's not something you just tell the people and they listen, but it's something that needs to, you know, it needs to, at home, you need to teach yourself. Don't get, I know when guys, they get out of their cars, they smack each other on the street, you know, over road rage.
0: Sure.
8: Who left who, you know. All unnecessary.
0: Yeah, it's sad. It's sad. Very, very sad. I know yesterday, as Ustad said, he didn't see that clip. There were two little children, a little girl and boy involved. It's a little, mashallah. And they were crying so much, Ustad, and seeing that the father is lying down there dead. I see Brother Ridwan says here, tell Mufti Abdullah, anger is part of shaitan. Yesterday, there was a fight here in our masjid for parking. For parking, Ustad.
8: people are going crazy.
0: Yeah.
8: No sober left, you know, even on the flight. I was on a flight the other day, you know, and people are just so angry nowadays. I don't know how come, but people are very angry. You know, in the hadith, the Prophet ﷺ, the companion came to him, he said, Only be of Allah, give me advice. The Prophet ﷺ said, do not be angry. He said, give me advice again. He said, do not be angry. He said, give me advice again. He said, do not be angry. But unfortunately, today also, you know, people that are rude, they cover up their rudeness and say that they got anger issues. They must call it what it is. You know, they throw fancy words over their bad behavior. So behavior is bad, and there's a need for Islam and reformation, and, you know, we have to cultivate and develop our character day by day. Do not fall prey to, you know, the evil of things around you. And it's not that people are evil around you or things are evil around you. Society is, you know, tahar al-fasadu fil barri wal bahri bima kasabat aydin nas. The only worry we have is money and car and house. You know, that's the only worry we have. But development of the soul, development of, you know, the spiritual soul, this is something which is lacking in all our lives. And it is something that we need to be punctual on.
0: I don't know who's this here. They say that tell Mufti Abdullah ulama fighting each other as well, hitting each other as well, taking each other to court. Astaghfirullah, astaghfirullah. That's what it says here, Ustad.
8: I don't know what they're referring to, but sometimes, you know, with regards to taking to court, you know, I've made mashura with many senior ulama. Sometimes, you know, your own are your worst enemy. You know, there's no other way to get them to the table to talk until you take them to court. When you take them to court, now they are forced. You know, they want to go to the kafir court, but they don't want to abide to the laws of Sharia. It suits them when it suits them. When it doesn't suit them, then it doesn't suit them. So just let's leave the politics for another day. I know where these people are going with this. Ulama also are human beings. They should not be fighting with each other.
0: Indeed.
8: Lifting their hands on each other. And sometimes, especially the seniors, hey, this one is going to be a controversial one, but especially the senior ulama, they should be wary and careful of the evil children. Some of them have evil children, and they fall prey to their, you know, their children's whims and fancies. Sometimes they are good. But, you know, it's mentioned about this here, وَكَانَ أَبُوهُمَا صَالِحًا. There are certain children that, so when you see the father, you see the son, you know, in the old days they used to say,
0: مَوْلِي
8: كَيْبَيْشِ شَيْفَانِكَ.
0: Yes, Ustad, yes.
8: You know, I don't know, the other day I was speaking to some ulama, they were saying that you know, some of the seniors, their children are the Fir'auns of the day. You know, if you're looking for a Fir'aun, look at the children of the seniors. May Allah Ta'ala save our children. You know, not let them be like that. But anyway, I don't want to get involved in politics today. Just to answer the brother, that is, I know what he's speaking about. I know what he's trying to get.
0: Yes,
8: he's trying to get me involved in politics. I don't want to get involved in politics. Let's answer some good questions.
0: Ustad, I've got Sister Hanifa. She's asking if Ustad maybe could just give a few words of consolement to the family. I think they are listening to you as well. The brother that passed away yesterday in that road rage. If Mufti maybe can just give, you know.
8: You know, I'd like to give words of consolement, but also I'd like to say that we should be careful as an ummah. That the hadith of the Prophet sallallahu alaihi wasallam, the Prophet sallallahu alaihi wasallam said, you know, a time will come where the killer and the killer will both be in the fire. Al-qatilu wal-maqtulu kilahuma fi an-nar. The killer and the killed will both be in the fire. And then the Prophet ﷺ was asked, O Nabi of Allah, okay, fine. We understand that the killer will be in the fire. But the person that was killed, why will he be in the fire? And he said, إِنَّهُ كَانَ حَرِيصٌ عَلَىٰ قَتْلِ صَاحِبِهِ. He was greedy for the blood of his brother as well. You know, we don't know what the circumstances of this is, you know, but one killing another and both want to kill each other, you know. We pray that Allah Ta'ala, whoever has passed away, we pray for their children. The person that passed away is possibly also inconsiderate to his own children, you know, fighting with your children in the car. You know, my father, rahimahullah, used to drive 120, 100, 110. In fact, I didn't know how to drive fast,
0: yeah,
8: than you.
0: Yeah.
8: And, you know, people would say to him, hey, sometimes you don't drive faster, like, you have to drive on 120. And he'd be like, you know, I have children in the car. That's what his words were. I have children in the car. I have my children in the car. And I don't want to endanger their lives, you know. If I'm driving alone, it's a different story. I'll push it 150, 160. And I have children in the car. And if I kill them, if I die with them, you know, so consideration, a parent should also be considerate with their children. I know people are not going to like exactly what I said, but we console the you know, the person that responds. We pray that Allah Ta'ala grants his family afia. And, you know, I don't know the circumstances around the situation, so I don't want to comment too much on it.
0: Ya Allah, Ya Allah. Ustaz, let's go to our next question. And I know there were questions as well on Friday that came in for the bliss of marriage. Somebody's asking, can a man bleach his hair white or dye his hair any color but black in general? This is Brother Yaqub Ustad.
8: Why doesn't he make it white? Because you want to look older.
0: I do. can you dye your hair white?
8: Normal, man. In fact, it's been normal. You know, like, normal people, when they... When the hair is going a bit grey, then it is mustahab that you dye your beard or dye your hair. But don't overdo it also. You know, like, I'm just saying, someone is 65.
0: Yeah.
8: You know, and everyone knows he's 65.
0: Yeah.
8: You know, and then leave a little bit grey here and there, you know, don't make it, I don't know.
0: That's a good one. But Ustad, can you dye it white? It's permissible. No.
8: I don't know. I don't know what's the reason. They were supposed to tell us what's the reason for dying it white. You know, sometimes if there's the shabbo, if there's imitation,
0: it
8: should be impermissible. Yeah? I don't know. You know, I'm trying to understand why they would die white.
0: Was that dark brown? Someone is asking.
8: Dark brown is fine. Too.
0: So for myself, black you can't.
8: Black is, you know, it's makruh tanzihi. It's not haram, but it is disliked.
0: Let's understand the question. When you gave three divorces to your wife, she was separated by talaq al-mughallada. It says the marriage bond of both of you was eliminated. Her iddah period will be over after three menses or after the childbirth, if she was pregnant to start. After the iddah, she is free to marry any other man she wants except you. If she marries another man and also does intercourse, then if her husband dies or gives divorce to her, she will have to pass her iddah and thereafter she has right to marry. So the listener is asking if she likes, she can marry you also in the presence of two witnesses. What meher? This is called halala sharia, which is mentioned in the Holy Quran. Please, Mufti Abdullah, explain. فَلَا تَحِلُّ لَهُمْ مِنْ بَعْدُ حَتَّى تَنْكِيَ زَوْجًا غَيْرَ أُسْتَادٍ.
8: See, that is correct. Exactly what you said is correct. That, you know, if a man divorces his wife and he gives her three talaqs, then she's not allowed to come back to him until she gets married. And then after getting married, if the husband divorces her or he passes away and she wishes to return to her previous husband, then she can return to her previous husband. But you get, that is not, that is a normal process, you know, of how a lady becomes halal. But halala, what people are doing today of getting their domestic workers to sleep with their wives, to get back with their wives, etc., you know, all these plans, these are things which are bad, they are not good. It's something which is dirty and filthy and you shouldn't be doing it. planned halal, you know, is something that you should avoid. You should stay away from it. You should rather consult your ulama and find a way out if you want to be back together. If there is a way, if there is no way, then accept it and move on.
0: Let's go to our next question. Ustad, is it allowed in Sharia for a mother and father to find out the gender of a child using ultrasound before birth? And can my wife go to a male gynae? He is one of the best in Johannesburg. She feels relief and comfortable. Ustad.
8: Astaghfirullah. Hey, firstly, you can check you know, if it's a boy or girl. And to go to a male gynae, in my humble opinion, is not permissible. You know, some people, they would say it's a medical thing, but it's not permissible because there are plenty of good female gynaes out there. Plenty of good female. I can even give you names. You know, you would not be the first person giving birth. And even if your wife feels comfortable, you go to the female gynae. These are things also of, you know, some form of, unless, you know, I know some people that have a female gynae, and then maybe on the day, if you're going to a public hospital, you have no choice. You know, who's the gynecologist on call? Who's the doctor on call? You have no choice if you're going to a public hospital. And sometimes it happens where the people go there, there is a female gynecologist.
0: Then
8: maybe there's an emergency and the only doctor on call is the male. You know, then there's some, you can understand. Yeah. Like, okay, khair. You know what? It happened. But where you have a choice,
0: yes.
8: I don't know which lady would want to do that, firstly. And secondly, I don't know which guy would allow that.
0: Yeah, you know, Ustad, it's very,
8: intimate, you know, it's like a private part of the body. You know, and like, you know, I don't know, some people say, nah, it's just a medical procedure. I don't know, people are just different, but like for me, no, never.
0: Never, of course. Ustad, Islamically, you can, no. Only maybe it's a visa zaruriya.
8: If there's necessity, you know, but like under normal circumstances, no.
0: Somebody says, tell Mufti Abdullah, if it's a medical issue, then we have to let our wife go, Ustad. Hey, I don't know, yeah.
8: No.
0: I wouldn't.
8: Yeah, plenty of people.
0: Yes, Ustad.
8: You know, my wife went to Dr. Karen Minar.
0: Uh-huh.
8: I mean, she was fantastic, man. She was a good lady. She knew what she was doing. She was, you know, people are saying that the men don't have enough strength in, the ladies don't have enough strength in, and she had enough strength. She moved you also, man. Yeah.
0: I like that one, Ustad.
8: She was strong, man. She knew what she was doing. No issues, no drama, no problems. Alhamdulillah, from the beginning to the end. Everything was fine.
0: Yeah, it's very, very true. 0617660355. I just want to say something before I read this question out, that if our niyat and our intention is to ask Mufti Saab the questions, please do feel free. But don't pose questions where you want to tackle Mufti Saab's life and you want to cause fitna on the airwaves. That I'm not going to allow, because I see there's a question came here, say, tell Mufti Abdullah mustn't get angry when we pose and ask questions. He gets very emotional and wants to defend himself, Maulana Arafat. So I think you guys just want to start with Mufti Abdullah, and I'm not going to allow
8: that. Yeah, no. Yeah. Let
0: me answer.
8: I'm not angry.
0: No, Ustad. These people, I think I can see where they're getting you at, Ustad. Maybe they want to make you upset because I don't know. I'm just saying, you know,
8: they heard something.
0: Yeah, they heard something. The same lesson that they posed about taking to court and blah, blah, blah. You know, so I don't know, Ustad. You know, so.
8: Alhamdulillah, I'm not angry. I'm not defending myself. Just relax, Hazrat. If you're not feeling happy about listening to me, switch the radio. You know what
0: I don't understand. Yeah, Ustad, I was going to say
8: the G. These guys are 15, they are fitna makers. They just want to create corruption. But they still listen to the program.
0: How is that, Ustad?
8: Go somewhere else. Listen to yourself, man.
0: Yeah, it is so true. I was just going to say that, you know, switch off. I see.
8: So why are you listening then?
0: Yeah.
8: I mean, like, sure, you got so much to say. Go switch it off, go listen to someone else.
0: Ustad, please advise as to the permissibility of breastfeeding a 10-month-old baby while pregnant. What is the Islamic ruling on this from Azadul Ustad?
8: Yes, you can breastfeed. It's not an issue.
0: Is it permissible to know the gender of the baby before birth? Permissible?
8: Yes, it is permissible.
0: Somebody,
8: some people say that, you know, Allah Ta'ala knows. Allahu ya'lamu ma tahmilu kullu unsa wa ma tazidu al-arham wa ma tazdad. You know, all of the ayat that indicated Allah Ta'ala knows, you know, what is inside. But you know, you can use these tests to find out whether it's a boy or girl. Some parents don't want to. They say, you know what, they're happy not knowing. They don't buy blue clothing, don't buy pink clothing, they buy white. Say for first couple of days, the child will be white. Afterwards, you'll see what to do. They want it to be a surprise. And you know, that's their choice. Some people prefer that. Other people, they just want to be like knowing. They just want to know, like, what's happening. It's a boy or girl. You know, and they want to know. So, yeah, I guess it's.
0: Yeah.
8: It's, you know, each person's it's their choice. Yeah.
0: Mm. I see Molana Riaz says here, Molana Rafat, tell those listeners, Allah will take them to task if they want to hurt Mufti Abdullah. Just switch over and don't ever read the messages again on the airwaves. If I don't read the messages, they're going to say Molana Rafat is taking, hey, I don't know, you know, Ustad.
8: No, I think that, you know, like, we mustn't get too tied up in all of it. Like, now and then, you know, if someone says something jokingly, we'll respond.
0: Yeah, we'll respond.
8: But we don't want to make the program just about responding to people.
0: Haq, Ustad.
8: You know, I'm happy answering questions that are benefit to the Ummah.
0: I mean. Ustad, let's go over this question here. A brother says, is there any ayat or hadith about the black stone?
8: The black stone in Makkah on the Kaaba?
0: Naam.
8: Gee, that day is there are many hadith, you know, that speak regarding the stone is from Jannah. And that, you know, Adam Ali, many narrations, but there is great virtue in the Hajar al-Aswad. And, you know, therefore, when we go there, we make istilam of the Hajar al-Aswad, etc.
0: The brother says, did the beloved Prophet Muhammad sallallahu alayhi wasallam ever kiss the black stone with his Mubarak mouth, Ustad?
8: Yes, the Prophet sallallahu alayhi wasallam did.
0: The brother says, is the black stone today the same one that came from Jannah, to Ustad?
8: Yes, it is.
0: The brother says, if one kisses the black stone, is this means that guarantee all his sins are 100% definitely forgiven? Please explain, Ustad.
8: Just by merely kissing it, you know, well, there's great virtue in it, but sincere tawbah is necessary. Someone that is going to Makkah, it is expected that they would get to the Kaaba and seek forgiveness for all their sins sincerely and don't return to their sins. And that, you know, it's part of the process. You kiss the stone, you make istilam, you make tawaf. Your sins are forgiven. So, but sincere tawbah is necessary, yes.
0: The brother says, will a person be held account to all their life before they kiss the black stone on Judgment Day? On is this all wiped clean and forgiven, Ustad?
8: Allah Ta'ala is the forgiver of sins. If you make sincere tawbah, your sins will be forgiven. Allah Ta'ala will forgive you. But, you know, don't use this as now, especially when it comes to hukuk. For example, you must salah.
0: Yes.
8: That's the right of Allah Ta'ala. You cannot say that, you know, I went for Umrah or I went for Hajj, all my sins are forgiven. I don't have to make qadha of my salah. Your sins are forgiven. So the sin of delaying the salah, of missing the salah, that is forgiven. But the salah is not forgiven. It's not gone. The salah is a haqq, it's a right of Allah. You still have to do qadha of salah. You owed someone money, you went for Hajj. Your sins are forgiven. Maybe you delayed the person for delaying that sin. But you have to make sure that the person is paid back. So hukuk and rights of Allah Ta'ala and rights of servants are not forgiven. But sins are forgiven. Allah Ta'ala forgives sins. You can, even if you don't have the ability to go for Umrah, or you don't have the ability to go to Hajar Aswad, or you don't have the ability to go for Hajj, if you make sincere tawbah, Allah will forgive you. Yeah, Allah is merciful. He's kind.
0: Allah.
8: You know, but don't take advantage of Allah Ta'ala in the sense that, you know, don't use this, you know, to give yourself, this ease and peace when it is not due to you.
0: Beautiful, beautiful advice. Ustad, the brother says, can you push people, put your arm out, block in order to get to kiss the black stone? As sometimes this is the only option because it's too crowded, Ustad.
8: Yeah, no, you don't.
0: No, yeah.
8: You know, if you're harming a believer, is something which is problematic. Around the Kaaba also, you know, there are different people there. Some people come from places where they've never ever seen, you know, order and system. And, you know, some of them, like, it's the first time and the last time they feel ever coming to the Kaaba. They want to get to the Hajar al-Aswad, you know, so they push in. This is not good. You know, if you can't reach the Kaaba and you can't go to the Hajar al-Aswad, if it's very, very quiet and you think you'll be able to reach the Kaaba with peace and without hurting anybody, you can try. But if you're going to hurt any person, no matter who they are, and you're pushing and shoving, no, you don't have to go to the Kaaba. From far, you can make istilam. That is also accepted.
0: Very true, Ustad. Ustad, one more. The brother says, if one goes for Hajj or Umrah and doesn't get the chance to kiss the black stone, then is their sins forgiven, Ustad?
8: Well, you are kissing the black stone, Hazrat, with istilam.
0: Yeah.
8: So even if it's with indication, you know, one is to kiss and one is to blow a kiss. Even if you blow a kiss at the Kaaba.
0: Subhanallah.
8: You
0: know,
8: like you touch the stone with your hands and then you kiss your hands. That is also accepted.
0: Ustad, inshallah, a few words of advice. It's 6:30, inshallah.
8: Yeah, today, you know, I just say that Allah Ta'ala grant the Ummah love and mahabbah and understanding. You know, we have to start changing our ways. You know, people in South Africa, it's becoming more violent. Day by day, we're becoming more violent. You know, so many more problems every day. And, you know, the advice to us as ulama first is, you know, Mullah Al-Qari rahmatullah is written that when there's fasad in the ulama, there will be fasad in the awam.
0: Haq.
8: There will be fasad in the community. And, you know, the ulama, this is not a criticism on anyone, it's a criticism on myself. But, you know, when there's fasad among us, then, you know, there's fasad in the ummah, you know, and we should be so careful that on the day of Qiyamah, there's such great virtue of having ilm and having knowledge. But, you know, there are warnings also regarding ulama. Ulama'uhum sharru man tahta adim is-sama, the ulama will be the worst under the sky. You know, this is not to criticize ulama, it is to criticize myself. You know, we should be careful and wary that we, you know, Allah Ta'ala is going to hold us responsible for many things. And while it comes with great virtue, you know, there is great responsibility also with it. And so, you know, as ulama, we should stop fighting and bickering. And, you know, encourage people also to stop doing this. We need mahabba and we need love in the world. But when you look around the world, and I don't know if it's because of the news reports, but there's just violence and violence No peace anymore. You know, people are just killing, hitting, swearing, fighting, you know, day and night. You know, there was something in the time of the Prophet ﷺ, there is something in Islam, you know, where you can go to the court, you can go to the qadi, and in the absence of the qadi, then you go to the normal court, you know, but things should be done properly without fighting. And Allah Ta'ala grant us ease and afia and make everything go well for everybody. Today's nasiha would be to not become angry. When you feel like you want to fight, you know, you want to hit someone or you want to throw tantrums, walk away. You know, lie down, go make wudu, read two rakat salah, get back to the basics. You know, people want to go for anger management and all of these things. It is rude people. We need to sit down and rectify our character. May Allah Ta'ala bless us all with beautiful, beautiful character.
0: Ameen.
8: Wa sallallahu wa sallam ala nabiyyina Muhammad wa ala alihi wa sahbihi ajma'in. 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
0: Wa alaikum assalam wa rahmatullahi wa barakatuh. Fadilatul Ustaz, Hazrat Malana Mufti Abdullah Dr. Damat Barakatum, Hafidhahullah. And it's so true. So true. We are Muslims, man. Why we want to fight and hit each other? No, man. Control yourself. Control your temper. Wallahi, Islam is beautiful. Allah subhanahu wa ta'ala is still waiting for you and I, my beloved, wonderful listeners of Salatu Salam. Time for me to leave you and love you. Have a beautiful morning. Have a beautiful afternoon. I will be seeing you guys tomorrow morning. Same time, same place on our program Sa'atu Salam. From myself and Brother Sadiq, as always, remember, do good, be good, spread good, think good, feel good, see good. Allahumma hdina, wahdibina, wahdinna sajami'a. Assalamu alaikum wa rahmatullahi wa barakatuh.

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5: The recital of Surah Yasin has been brought to you by an anonymous sponsor of Mahekeng for the Isale Thawab of his late parents, Nabi Sallallahu Alaihi Wasallam, and all Marhumin.
6: A'udhu billahi minash shaytanir rajim. Bismillahir Rahmanir Rahim.
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1: صدق الله العظيم.
2: The recital of Surah Yasin was brought to you by an anonymous sponsor of Mahekeng for the Asale Thawab of his late parents, Nabi Sallallahu Alaihi Wasallam, and all Marhumin.

0: Syrian journalism.
1: At the time of Umar ibn al-Khattab, radiallahu anhu, there was a boy who slayed the father of two brothers. On being called to the court of Umar radiallahu anhu for trial, the boy explained how he slayed him by accident. So Umar radiallahu anhu asked the two brothers, "Will you not forgive him?" They both said, "No, we want retribution." So Umar asked the boy, "Do you have any last requests?" The boy said, "Yes, my father passed away, and I have a younger brother, and my father left some money for my brother. I would like 3 days to retrieve this wealth from a hidden place so that I could make sure my brother gets it when I die." Umar radiallahu anhu said, "I can only give you permission to leave if you have a guarantor, so we can guarantee that you will return for judgment." The boy shouted out in the court, "Will someone not help me today?" Everyone puts their head down, and there was a hushed silence in the courtroom. Noticing there was no one to support the boy, Abu Dharr al-Ghifari radiallahu anhu, the noble companion who gave da'wah to many tribes, raised his hand. He understood that a guarantor takes full responsibility for the one he vouches for, and recognized that if the boy did not come back, he instead will have to face the capital punishment of retribution. Therefore, Umar radiallahu anhu released the boy in place of Abu Dharr al-Ghifari radiallahu anhu. The first day passed by and the boy was nowhere to be seen. The second day passed by in the same way. On the third day, as the day passed noon, the two brothers took Abu Dharr al-Ghifari radiallahu anhu to the courtroom and pressed for fulfillment of the judgment. However, they were reminded that the day does not end till Maghrib, and so crowds upon crowds all waited in the courtroom, shocked and worried that this famous Sahabi would be slayed for a young boy who had betrayed him. As they entered late afternoon, there was still no sign of the boy, and everyone was making dua and pleading for mercy. As the final minutes before the adhan of Maghrib approached, the door slammed open and the boy rushed in. Umar radiallahu anhu was astonished and asked the boy, "Oh boy, why did you come back? I did not send anyone after you to call you, and you could have gone a renegade to save your own life and look after your orphan brother. What made you come back?" He said, "I did not want anyone to say that when a Muslim gave his word, he did not fulfill it. So I came back." Umar radiallahu anhu then turned to Abu Dharr radiallahu anhu and said, "Oh Abu Dharr, what made you act as the guarantor of this boy, despite not knowing him or whether he would return?" Abu Dharr al-Ghifari radiallahu anhu replied, "I saw a Muslim in need, and I did not ever want anyone to say that a Muslim was in need and no one was there to help him. So I raised my hand to be the guarantor of this boy." On hearing this, the brothers shouted out, "And we forgive the boy. When we have people like this, how can a Muslim ask for forgiveness and no one be there to forgive him?" This was the legacy of Islam. One night, Umar went on his rounds as usual. When he heard the voice of a baby crying, Umar stood outside the house for some time. But when the baby did not stop crying, he knocked at the door and was admitted inside the house. He saw that a woman held a small baby in her lap, and the baby continued to cry. Umar turned to the lady and said, "What sort of mother are you? The baby's crying, and you do not feed it with your milk." The woman said, "Go and ask Umar as to what sort of caliph he is. He has ordained a child would not get a stipend until it was weaned, in order to secure the stipend for our child. We are trying to wean it." Umar told the woman,

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1: Bismillah ar-Rahman ar-Rahim. Assalamu alaikum and welcome to the 1st of June 2026. Alhamdulillah. The middle of the year already and winter in South Africa, but it certainly doesn't feel like winter. Alhamdulillah, we've been blessed with beautiful weather. Hope it remains like this. Can't stand the cold. I can't stand the winter. But of course, as I always say, there's a reason for all the seasons through the Qudrat of Allah subhanahu wa ta'ala. Welcome, this is News and Views on Salaam Media. My name is Julie Ali and I invite you to keep me company over the next two hours where we talk current affairs. So let's give you a rundown of what exactly we will be covering on the show today, inshallah. Musingusu Goodluck, who is a journalist and editor with the Kigesi News based in Kampala, will talk to us about Rwanda's pact with Russia and what this signals regarding the African power realignment. Then we'll talk with Oscar van Heerden about the update on the war on Iran. Hafiz Idris Nungu, chairman and founder of African Migration, is going to talk about xenophobia crisis deepening amidst calls for political accountability. In the second half of the show, which means from 9 to 10, which is brought to us by African Muslims Agencies, we will also take a listen to the Fired Up series with Hafiz Imran Chunara. He is a personal excellence mentor and also CEO of African Muslims Agencies. So please do take a listen to that. It's always very powerful. It's about 3 to 5 minutes long, but the most amazing motivational talks that Hafiz Imran Chunara shares with us right here on Salaam Media. Then we'll talk with Monica Genia, the Southern Africa's Director of Association for Doctors Without Borders, and we're going to be looking at the Ebola cases and crises in the Eastern Congo. But first up, we'll talk to Lukona Nguni. Have I got that right? I'm just checking with my technical producer, Lukona Nguni, who is a Rise Mzansi Johannesburg's mayoral candidate and a former political analyst. And the big question, of course, is can Lukona Nguni fix Johannesburg? And that's on all of our minds, is it not? Very especially if you are a resident here in Johannesburg. So all of that and much, much more coming up. Please stay with us right here on News and Views on Salaam Media.
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1: Seven after 8 o'clock, and I think we are trying to connect up with Lukona Nguni. We are going to be talking about the upcoming local elections, and I think it's beginning to heat up. Lots of parties are, you know, preparing and prepping their candidates for this position, the mayoral candidate. We also know that the DA is forging full ahead with Helen Zille. And I kind of wonder what the other parties are going to come up with. And does it also mean that the ANC is not going to win this time around and place, and their candidate get a seat at the table? Very interesting times indeed. And let's check if we've got our have we got our guest on air. And let's get this interview on the road. 8:08 exactly. Lukona, very good morning to you. Welcome to the program.
2: A very good morning to you and a good morning to your listeners.
1: And many congratulations. I see that you are Rise Mzansi, Johannesburg's mayoral candidate. And of course, you are also a former political analyst. And when I saw this, I kind of said to myself, him having come from a space of analysing the political scene, not only in South Africa, but global politics, would be, you know, perhaps the person to look out for, because he understands politics the way it plays out. So, you know, and with other candidates, that's not necessarily true. So I feel hopeful, you know, with your name having been thrown in the hat. Let's ask you, how did this all come about and how are you feeling right now about being the possible mayoral candidate for us here in Johannesburg?
2: Well, thanks a lot. Of course, I mean, no easy decision because the political scene in South Africa is such that if you cross over generally to the other side, you tend to self-blacklist or, you know, some people call it career suicide. But, I mean, I have always considered myself to be an activist, to be an active citizen of the country, and at all times, contribute however I believe is the best way in that particular moment, and that has encompassed a number of things over the last 15 years 16 years, which is really you know, whether it is to make submissions to commissions, submissions to parliament on legislation, you know, report people to the Human Rights Commission, a public protector, and so on, as part of the broader framework of work of an active citizen. It's not just to analyze in a, you know, of course, That probably formed about 20%, 25% of my life. Worked in broadcasting and in civil society, particularly to advance this idea of good governance. And so I think that's how it came about. So when the opportunity presented itself that I could throw my name in the ring and be considered as a mayoral candidate for Rise Mzansi, I then took up that task because, I mean, the last time I was involved in politics was probably 2011, when I left the Congress of the People. We were young university stars then, you know, when COPE was formed in 2009, ahead of that election. And we participated again because we thought it's important to be active in arresting the decline of, you know, a country, and putting up a number of parliamentarians who would then debate issues quite seriously and not be, you know, drowned down with what was a clear political decline at that time. So one has been in the space, and one has tried to contribute to the country, and I think this is another way to say, you know, we cannot analyze our country to its death. We've got to do something and roll up our sleeves, and I think you know, we are still blessed with energy, with ideas, and with integrity, and that's what we need to pursue.
1: Are you hopeful, should you be the candidate, the fortunate candidate, and under the circumstances, you do know that you're taking on a huge, a mammoth task, because it's really about cleaning up Johannesburg, and the emphasis being on the word clean. We look at the issues around worsening conditions in the city, political leaders failing the residents. We need to clean up finances. We need to clean up governance issues. It's, you know, when we say clean up Johannesburg, we are really talking about it literally and figuratively. We're also talking about the corruption, and it runs really, really deep. So it does mean we need a really strong leadership team in place, and it also means that people that we do put, you know, finally do put in place must be incorruptible. So when people ask you or put the question to you, you know, do you believe that, you know, you won't be swayed into the realm of corruption? How do you feel about that?
2: No, certainly. I mean, the task at hand is no easy one. And I continue to meet a lot of people who have either worked inside the city of Joburg or have encountered the city of Joburg. This cleaning up task that one is undertaking is of a serious nature, and it needs to be implemented with speed because, I mean, if you just look at the, you talk about the finances, if you look at the finances of the city of Johannesburg, you know, last week you had the deputy mayor and who's also, you know, the head for finance, effectively declaring a budget of 97 billion, but less than 10% of that is actually for capital expenditure. So you've got 8.8 billion rand going to CAPEX. That's not enough in a city like this, which has so much backlog, over 200 billion rand backlog in terms of infrastructure maintenance and upkeep and development in terms of newer bulk infrastructure that needs to go into it. But like you talk about cleaning up, it's also about the environment. The filth that envelopes Joburg is at a scale that I don't think people who don't, you know, travel across the city, people who don't, you know, commute or drive across the city appreciate. And that's why on Wednesday we will be in Ivory Park at Extension 8, at Extension 10 for a cleanup campaign because we went there last week, Monday, and we found so much filth that is just surrounding the community, surrounding the school. And we thought, let us activate some of our civil society partners and make sure that we can be able to do something in real time there. So it's a like you said, it's a mammoth task, but I think it is doable. You know, on Friday I was taken on a walkabout in Hillbrow by Lalanje, an organization that provides a safe space for, you know, young children in Hillbrow, but it also does guided tours of the place. And it was interesting to see the contrasts. There is an area where the private sector has really taken it up on its duty to make sure that it sustains and keeps up the buildings in a good space, and then it cleans the streets and makes them safe as well. And again, I said to them, you know, civil society and private sector provides government with prototypes of what is possible, and government has the resources to scale up. And I think that, you know, whilst it is a mammoth task, Johannesburg is big, from Midrand to Orange Farm, but it is something that I think one needs to be consistent about. And once you are consistent and you find the rhythm, it's possible to clean up Joburg.
1: Okay, we need to go for an ad break. I'm going to leave you with a question which you can respond to after the ad break, and that is, how do we instill civic pride in our citizens? Because it's fine that a private sector comes on board, civil society comes on board, government then helps fund these projects. But if we don't instill civic pride, if people feel helpless and hopeless, we're never going to win the battle against, you know, the filth overtaking the Joburg CBD and, of course, certain township areas. There are arguments which suggests that refuse is not being picked up regularly. There aren't enough refuse bins, etc., etc. This is just one of the problems that's plaguing our city of Johannesburg. But we'll come back to you right after the ad break.
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7: 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La ilaha
0: illallah. 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
1: Welcome back. It is exactly 8:21 a.m. We are talking with Rais Mzanzi's mayoral candidate and former political analyst, and that, of course, is you, Lukhono Nguni. I left you with a question just before the ad break. Would you like to respond to that? And then lots more questions coming your way this morning. Thank you for being with us.
2: Thanks a lot for that question. You talk about the idea of civic pride just residents of the city. And look, I went to El Dorado Park on Saturday morning to meet some, you know, activists and people who are joining the campaign and so on. And I was quite pleasantly surprised at how, you know, the community has taken up the duty to, you know, clean up its own environment. There used to be an illegal dump site, and they've built walls along, you know, various houses, and they're doing street art, and it's clean. There's benches now, you know, young people can, you know, sit and be in community with one another there, and see the history of the country told from, you know, colonial times to post, 1994, in terms of the democratic governments that have come and the leaders who have led in that democratic dispensation and so on. So I think we need to continuously inspire people about the stories of others. I mean, in Cape Town, you've got young people who converted an illegal dam site into a community garden, community farming project. So you've got those instances, and I think we need to just, make sure that people are aware of those, but also inspire people to demonstrate that civic pride, because it's one thing to be proud of your surroundings, of your place, of your country, and be a patriot, but it's another to live it on the day to day. And I suppose the sentiment is that it's not always going to be that government action precedes everything. Actual fact, government action must come and overlay on what communities are already doing.
1: I hear what you're saying, but, you know, the question here is it sustainable given that we have large youth unemployment in the country, and unless local and provincial governments don't do something about the employment issue, perhaps look at these type of areas where you can employ young people so that, you know, these type of initiatives are sustainable. If we don't have strong partnerships between government and civil society, we'll really go right back to square one, because I think disillusioned youth and people in general will feel, what's the point when I can't find a job? And knowing when they look to the top, the top echelons of government, not only the top echelons, even at local government, that corruption is so rife. Corruption is rife. The fat cats are sitting and eating at the table, and we here are battling to make ends meet. So I'm wondering, what is the plan going forward regarding, you know, hijacked buildings, the water mafia, the construction mafia, jobs for pals, and all of those issues. Hence, when I started the interview, I did say to you, you have a major task on your hands.
2: No, certainly. And I mean, I don't downplay the seriousness of what you are suggesting. And that is why part of our core six pillars for this campaign actually touches on the issue of jobs and the informal economy, because whilst we talk about people being unemployed and all of this, at the heart of it is that we also just have an economy that is overly formal and overly monopolistic, and so we need to make sure, and I mean that is what is within the city, make sure that the bylaws enable people to be as enterprising as possible, and with whatever scale in the communities and that they are in, and that has all sorts of implications for spatial development, spatial justice, and reform. So yes, the government must be at the forefront of trying to create these environments where people can either self-employ, or people then seek to be in gainful employment because of the opportunities that are arising. So part of the structural problem with our unemployment is that you still have a lot of young people who don't finish school, and therefore their chances of being skilled properly continue to dwindle. And so, yes, you do have to make sure that the city has initiatives in partnership, not just only with civil society, I mean, in partnership with your TVET colleges, in partnership, Johannesburg has two major universities, the Vic University and the University of Johannesburg, and a number of other colleges, and you need to be in partnership with those to ensure that you are skilling young people, you are, directing them to gainful employment. And of course, part of that has to do with, growing investor confidence in the city so that people can invest. And that's why we say we must build a safe and clean Joburg, because once Joburg feels safe, the cost of doing business is going to decrease. And once Joburg is clean, the attraction of investors is going to increase. So we really, must commit to this idea of being solutions driven, but also thinking about the economy of the future of Joburg. We used to, this is called the city of gold, but we know that the gold is no longer there. So what is going to be the engine that fires the Joburg economy? Those are all the kind of things we are, on the campaign trail to talk to people and stakeholders in ways that help us generate ideas to build that future economy of Joburg.
1: Okay, let's wrap up by talking coalition politics in Johannesburg. Would you work with other parties, and do you believe that it is a space where different leaders can, you know, put their heads together, formulate ideas in making Johannesburg, taking Johannesburg back to being the city of gold?
2: No, I mean, look, I have no idea. I have no doubt that we will definitely be with a hung municipality in Joburg, and we must be open. In actual fact, the sixth pillar on our pillars is anchoring a stable coalition, because we understand that this is very important to the residents of Joburg. We've seen a lot of shenanigans over the years where, you know, the coalition politics produce inadequate leaders. And so, yes, we will definitely work with other political parties, but we've developed and we are continuously developing a criteria for terms of engagement, and the heart of it is the kind of leadership that political parties put across. We'll be scrutinizing that, because we don't want a coalition that ends up with people where the residents of Joburg are asking you to explain more why these people in your coalition, rather than, you know, encourage you to do the work at hand. And that's why we are also open to the idea of a coalition agreement that is, you know, comprehensive, and it is published so that the residents of Joburg can also hold us accountable to the things that we say we will do.
1: Okay, someone's just asking a question, and they're wanting to know, the listener wants to know, what's the plan going forward regarding hijacked buildings in the CBD, because that seems to be one of the major problems regarding the filth and the decay of downtown Johannesburg or the CBD. What's the plan on that going forward?
2: No, absolutely. I mean, this issue of hijacked buildings falls under our pillar on dealing with illegality. There is no place for people to hijack buildings. And one of the things that we intend to do is to work in coordination with the state security agency, because you need a lot of intelligence. I mean, we talk about hijacked buildings, but we've actually never seen anybody being arrested and prosecuted for hijacking a building. And I think that's an important starting point. The second point is to, of course, there are different ownership regimes of those hijacked buildings. Some of the buildings are city buildings, some of the buildings are privately owned. And so one of the things that we intend to do in this campaign is to engage civil society that works in that space to say what is the balancing act between, you know, sustaining the rights of those who occupy, who are also victims of the hijackers, but also dealing with the criminality that comes with hijacked buildings. And I mean, some interesting ideas have been emerging in terms of some of the buildings are still salvageable. You can refurbish them whilst you don't move people out of the building, but some of the buildings are in an absolute state of decay, and they may well need to be demolished, and you do developments afresh in partnership with the private sector, but it must be in a way that doesn't displace people. It must be there because the people who occupy those buildings, and actually in some of those buildings majority South African, are victims of the criminal syndicates that are hijacking those buildings. Well, they get to be extorted and asked to pay, you know, high sums of money as rent, and those people offer no services to them, simply just sustaining an illegal infrastructure. So there is a lot that needs to be done around those hijacked buildings. They have to be reclaimed. They have to be, some of them will have to be expropriated from private landlords into the city books, and then the city must look after them as assets that are available to the city.
1: Lukhona Nguni, the Rise Mzansi Johannesburg mayoral candidate and former political analyst, thank you indeed for talking with us this morning, and good luck. We'll be watching the space very, very closely. You go well.
2: Thank you very much. Have a good day.
1: And you. It is exactly 8:33 a.m. This is News and Views on Salam Media.
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11: There's no consultation with the Palestinians as to what they want and as to their own political agency and their self-determination. That seems to be set aside, and that to me speaks of absolute dehumanization of the Palestinian people. There is zero consideration of what their future would be. Handing over Jerusalem to Israel in absolute violation of the international laws, the UN Security Council agreement that East Jerusalem would be the capital of Palestine. At the same time, we don't know how he would look at a deal with MBS. I think it is at a very critical and dangerous stage if any of the Arab states decide to work hand in hand with Trump on a deal like this, decide to fund a deal like this, and create some kind of beach resort in Gaza. The reason being is that this is part of Israel's expansionist policy.
12: Zeynep Adams, she's a former diplomat and international relations strategist specializing in the Middle East.
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13: My name is Zulu Savana. I'm a South African writer, and I am on the Global Smoke Flotilla. I am taking part in this as part of a team with more than 500 people from 44 countries across the world in an attempt to break the siege on Gaza and open up a humanitarian corridor. Since 2007, Gaza has been under siege from Israel against international law. What we are doing then is, in accordance with international law and it's in accordance with humanitarian law, and we are hoping that food, medicines, and baby formula can be put to Gaza. As a South African, this is important to me because South Africa became independent in 1994 through the solidarity of other countries. Speaking of myself personally, I was born in Zambia because my father, who was in exile, was allowed to stay there and was welcomed there. To then ignore the fact that I am because others are, I exist because others allowed me into their country, would be cruel and against everything that I was raised up to believe. And furthermore, whether we like it or not, what is happening in Palestine actually affects us, all of us. Although we might not be able to make the straight line immediately, The guns that are tested on the Palestinians, the weapons that are tested on the Palestinians, are the same ones that are going to kill our brothers and sisters in Sudan for gold and in the Congo for gold, for cobalt, for coltan. And to not understand this is to not understand where we exist as a member of the international community. What I'm doing should be something done by governments. What we're all doing is something that should be done by government, but we're hoping this nudges them to act, because we exist because of others.
0: Salam Media, your link.
14: Well, the answer is there's more to come, because you said they've run out of the money that you take for them to do the wrong thing easy instead of taking care of their queen. It's quite disappointing, but at the same time, I have gone for the easiest solution, which was using more than they were allowed, and now they can access the money that was not budgeted. Now they're going to treasury arm and go and break the law, more money available for them to burn. That's what they are saying. They say, allow us to burn more than we were. What you need at ESCOM, you need to say, as much as all of these things were sold to you that are now unsustainable, get somebody that the contract that has got the president and his family, then they open all load shedding. That is why Russian Quick volunteered to leave, because he could go in there and shield government officials and the private sector that wrong contract. You need somebody to go in and terminate all these illegal contracts, the structure there, take the money from us for electricity, prioritize the ESCOM coal power station. There is a solution, but it's not a solution that requires someone who's on the culprit.
1: Sakele Madela.
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1: 8:40 exactly. This is News and Views on Salam Media. We're now going to be talking with Monica Genia. She is, in fact, the MSF Southern Africa's Director of Association. And for those of you wondering what MSF stands for, it is Doctors Without Borders, MSF being a French word. And of course, Monica is going to translate for us. A very good morning to you. Welcome. Lovely talking with you again. But under very, very extremely difficult and horrific circumstances.
15: Yes, thank you for having me. These circumstances are horrific indeed.
1: So we are looking at the issue around, once again, the Ebola outbreak in the DRC. And from what we're hearing, that 2 weeks after the declaration of the Ebola disease outbreak in Ituri province, the situation is deeply alarming and a legitimate source of anxiety for communities and frontline health workers alike, which would obviously mean Doctors Without Borders, all their personnel there as well. And of course, this was a statement that was published by Dr. Alan Gonzalez, the Deputy Director of Operations for Doctors Without Borders. Can you expand on that and just exactly how serious is the situation right now?
15: The situation right now is extremely alarming. As of 2 days ago in Congo, we had authorities officially reporting more than 900 suspected cases of Ebola, more than 200 suspected deaths, and at least 125 confirmed cases. And as you know, we have confirmed cases in Uganda as well. It's extremely alarming because it is a strain of the virus that is not currently approved for the vaccine that was developed some years ago, that is good for other strains of the virus, but not this particular one known as the Bundibugyo virus. So it is extremely delicate, because without having a vaccine, having people going into the country to help as medical workers is as you can imagine, it's extremely traumatizing, and it's traumatizing, of course, for the population where the suspected and confirmed cases have been found.
1: So, Monica, you know, as you speak, what comes to my mind is the start of COVID back in 20, in the early 20s. And we know how that played out. When it started out in China, we were kind of asking questions with all the different medical, the communicable diseases departments. And back in the day, we were reassured that there was no cause for concern. And look what happened. The whole world had shut down. And the issue around Ebola, this is not the first time that we have this outbreak, but it seems that this time around it is at its most serious and most severe. What is causing the seriousness of the current Ebola outbreak, and how contagious is it? Do we have cause for concern in Africa, number one, and then probably globally as well?
15: Yes, it is extremely serious. And I think what makes it more serious at the moment is, one, as we said, the virus involved, the Bundibugyo virus, even though it might be a bit less lethal than other viruses we've seen, it doesn't have approved treatments or vaccines. Another thing that's making things extremely serious is it's happening in areas of the Democratic Republic of Congo that are affected by ongoing conflict. So millions of people have already been displaced from their homes, and they're moving regularly across borders into neighboring countries. And as you can imagine, these conditions make it harder to identify individuals. And in cases of communicable diseases, we need to trace contacts, we need to isolate cases, we need to manage these cases in order to prevent further spread. So it is alarming that this is so challenging at the moment and has the potential to spread beyond where it is right now.
1: Okay, we're going for an ad break and we'll come back. Monica, please, can you share with us signs and symptoms and the fact that it is highly contagious? And of course, we here in Africa are worried about the spread. How can it be contained? Will it be contained? What are the, what is preventing the fact that it can't be contained? You spoke about, obviously, mass migration because of it having broken out in the conflict regions of the DRC. But what more can be done? And what about international players, pharma companies, etc.? But all of that right after the ad break.
15: Thank you.
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1: It is exactly 8:48 a.m. This is, of course, News and Views on Salam Media, and we are talking with Monica Genia, Doctors Without Borders, Southern Africa's Director of Association. We're looking at the outbreak of Ebola in the DRC and just how contagious is it and the reasons why it's spreading rapidly in Central Africa. And there are, of course, concerns about spreading further north, south, and probably even globally. Back to you, Monica. Welcome back. Thank you for your time and insights on this very important discussion.
15: Thank you for having me. As we were saying, that it is important that in cases where Ebola has broken out, that we are able to do contact tracing. We are able to isolate people who are suffering from symptoms. We're able to ascertain that it is Ebola and to start patient care for those people. And in the case where people are running from conflict, it becomes even harder to do these things. MSF currently has a large contingent of staff working in Eastern Congo, but of course it's not enough. We are asking for other international organizations, other medical organizations to come and join us to help contain and to start treatment for people who are suffering from the Ebola virus.
1: So, Monica, what's the signs and symptoms? And when you talk about treatment, what sort of treatment are we looking at? How expensive is it? And will you know, large pharmaceuticals come on board as well, and foreign governments? Because that is exactly what you need right now, is it not?
15: Absolutely. So the symptoms are basically flu-like symptoms, so elevated temperatures and feeling sick as though you may have the flu. And that rapidly then turns into something more serious, in fact, than the flu. But on the onset of symptoms, it's important to seek medical attention to ascertain whether you might be suffering from the flu or something more than that. Patient care relies primarily on symptom management, as there's no actual cure for Ebola. So we manage the symptoms. There's supportive care aimed at improving the patient's chances of survival, fluid replacement, oxygen therapy, and monitoring of blood and cardiac parameters. So what we do is we try to help the patient fight the virus by keeping other aspects healthy enough to fight the virus. So as we said, there's no cure, but there is patient care that can be done successfully, helping patients to fight off the virus. We do call upon pharmaceutical companies, especially those who are working towards getting a vaccine for this particular strain of the virus, the Bundibugyo virus, to continue this very important work and to scale it up so that we can have that in time to contain this particular strain. And we know that in Congo, the health authorities, the WHO, and the companies that produce this particular specific therapy are working on it, but we urge them to scale it up even faster.
1: So clearly you have huge challenges which you need to manage. Number one is a lot of your healthcare professionals do join your organization on a voluntary basis. There is the issue around their health and well-being as well, knowing that this Ebola virus is very contagious. So you need to ensure that they are safe. We spoke about the conflict in the DRC. So it's almost impossible, I should imagine, for you to reach the people.

0: what is it that we're doing or MSF is doing to ensure that the medical personnel under your leadership are as safe as they possibly can be? And I do know that people who join MSF are so dedicated that, you know, they don't really worry about their own safety, which they should put on top of the list. But they're there, you know, they have so much of empathy. They're there to help and care for people who are truly, truly needy. So where are we in the middle of all of this? And how soon do you think, if the right structures were in place, do you think this could have been and would have been contained, given that obviously there's the issue around testing capacity? How does that then change the scenario regarding helping people get well again?
1: Yes, absolutely. Our very dedicated staff are doing their best with the resources that they have, that they currently have in DRC. And we are sending protective PPE, basically, to keep them as safe as possible. We have protocols in place that are aimed at keeping our staff and patients and community as safe as we possibly can. But of course, more is needed. In the case of Ebola, just one suspected case is already, as you can imagine, a disaster. And we don't want it to climb further than it already is. We can see it climbing every day, and we don't want it to. So the idea is to prevent it from spreading as much as we can. And in order to do that, we need more resources. We need more boots on the ground. We need people, medical professionals, medical organizations to come and join us. And we need governments, international governments, to be concerned and to send resources in to help to try and combat the spread and contain the virus where it is, and to try and bring treatment and patient care to people who are already suffering, so that we can head towards eradicating the virus that is spreading at the moment. So we do need a lot of help, a lot of resources to be brought into the areas that are affected, and to be on standby to limit the spread as much as we possibly can.
0: Two important questions before I let you go. We have established that the Ebola virus is very contagious. We spoke about it in the context of the spread within Africa. What are the chances that it could spread beyond the African borders into Europe and, you know, the Northern Hemisphere, number one? And number two, how has your work been impacted regarding all of the cuts by foreign governments, very especially the Trump administration? We know that in certain areas, support work and medical care has come almost to a standstill. I'm certain that these cuts has had a huge impact on your work. Would you still carry on and continue trying to grow MSF and do the work that is so needed in third world countries?
1: Yes, I'll take your second question first. The cuts have greatly impacted MSF and all humanitarian organizations that are working to alleviate suffering around the world. MSF relies a lot on individual giving, on our donors, our individual donors who have risen to the occasion and continue rising to the occasion. But we find ourselves also having to cover for other organizations that were relying on donations from governments that have now cut their budgets. And it is, in fact, we can see it now when disasters on this scale occur, and a lot of our previous partners are not able to join us and to assist because of a lack of resources, and definitely MSF cannot do it on our own. So this is extremely serious, and this is something that has to be revised by governments who were cutting down on supporting international humanitarian efforts. When it

0: comes to spreading beyond borders, it's possible. It is possible for this virus to spread beyond Congo, beyond Central Eastern Africa, beyond Africa. As we saw in COVID, it does have the potential to travel, basically, and we don't. We absolutely do not want to see that happening. That is the worst case scenario, and it has to be stopped in its tracks where it is. So the more that we can ramp up resources right now and send it to the places where we know people are affected, and to help with patient care, to help with isolation, to help with contact tracing, so that we can stop the virus from spreading, the less likely it will be to spread beyond where it is at the moment.
1: Please, God, let's hope that we can stop it in its tracks. And of course, much love and respect to you, Monica, Association Director, MSF Southern Africa, and all of the medical personnel who, you know, do work for MSF. We salute one and all, and we hope and pray that we can get on top of this virus. Continue the amazing work. God bless you.
0: Thank you.
1: That was Monica Genya, Associate Director, MSF South Africa, talking about the Ebola virus, the outbreak in Central and Eastern Africa, and hoping and praying that it does, that it is contained sooner rather than later, else we will have a mini COVID situation on our hands. It is 8:59 a.m. This is News and Views on Salaam Media. Do stay with us. Our second hour of News and Views will be unfolding in a couple of minutes' time. And let me also remind you that the second hour of News and Views is brought to you by Africa Muslims Agency. And in the second hour as well, we will be joined by Hafiz Imran Chunara, who is a personal excellence mentor and CEO of Africa Muslims Agencies. Stay with us.
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3: I want to mention a specific thing, and this struck me as quite remarkable. When my first trip that I took to Palestine, it was 2012, and I learned there that in 1950, the Israeli authorities introduced what they called the absentee property law. And literally, this was the law that was designed to take over property and land from Palestinians who had fled the Nakba in 48. Internally displaced Palestinians inside of the state of Israel. This law is still in place. And the quite remarkable thing about this law is that for the purposes of property, the Palestinian refugees and internally displaced persons were considered absent for the purposes of property, so that the state could take over their homes and their land.
4: With the Isaac Senior Gender Justice and International Law Fellow.
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5: That moment, all the Israeli interceptions were justified by the illegal seizure of Gaza. This is their legal explanation. This attack cost us 6 hours, all the help possible from Greece, from Italy. We launched SOS, and none of our states and governments made nothing about it. The Greece especially, the Greek government was collaborative with the Israeli forces. We think that the reason why they targeted Tiago Avila and Saif Abukashek is that they are part of our coordination team. They are our steering committee members, and also they are really visible. And this is also a political action. It's not just an intimidation. It's a way to try to destroy and criminalize a solidarity humanitarian movement.
1: Tony Lapisirella, the steering committee member.
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1: It is exactly 3 after 9 o'clock, and as I have reminded you a little while ago, that this hour is brought to you by African Muslims Agencies. And of course, it's that time of the morning where we take a listen to the Fired Up series with Hafiz Imran Chunara, personal excellence mentor and also CEO of African Muslims Agencies. And in the series, Fired Up series today, we're going to be taking a listen to Dig the Well Before You Need the Water by Hafiz Imran Chunara.
7: Hey guys, hope you're having a fantastic day today. 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
8: The allegations made by Mkhwanazi, first of all, are consistent with other reports that have been issued either from the police itself by Robert McBride and many others. The current Minister of Police, Feroz Gachalia, has also produced his own, but there are also international reports that show us that from Ethiopia to Cape Town, there are criminal syndicates, organized crime gangs, that operate incorporating state players, people who are in elected office, and employees, the police, prosecutors, and so on. So when Senzo Mkhulu, as an example, was implicated in the termination of the political killings task team, it's one of the most serious allegations, which tells us at least at a minimum two things: that the members of the African National Congress, very senior members, are implicated in those political killings, and the other members of the GNU, the Government of National Unity in South Africa, will be implicated, will be the IFP.
9: Political analyst, good friend of the show, I'm sending this one.
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1: Bismillah ar-Rahman ar-Rahim. Assalamu alaikum. Welcome back. It is 8 after 9 o'clock and we have an in-studio guest. I'm very pleased to meet and welcome you, Hafiz Idris Nungu. You are the CEO of African Migration and we are going to be talking about xenophobia in our country. And obviously, this crisis is deepening amid calls for political accountability. Assalamu alaikum to you. Welcome to the program. Lovely to have you here.
10: Wa alaikum salam. I'm happy to be here on Salam Media.
1: Okay, let's look at the issue around xenophobia attacks happening in KZN. Not only there, but it is, we hear about small pockets, you know, flaring up in other parts of the country as well, particularly in Gauteng, in Johannesburg, in the informal settlements. And I guess wherever you go and wherever you look, lots of frustrated individuals, locals, who are blaming immigrants for taking their jobs, taking away, you know, much needed medical assistance and help, which according to them is meant for South Africans, but because of the influx of immigrants, you know, the services are being really compromised. So there's so many facets to this matter. But let's start off with the first question, Hafiz, and that is constitutional law. When, how does this play out? And does it truly protect migrants in our country?
10: Yeah, welcome to Salam Media. I'm the Chief Executive Officer of African Migration. Responding to the xenophobia attacks that is happening in South Africa, it's not a big deal, but it's going to become a big deal because of our leaders. They are always talking careless, mostly the political leaders. When you look at this xenophobia, it's only one province that is having a problem, and that province is also causing other provinces to have problems. It's KwaZulu-Natal, whereby we see that some of those leaders, that side, they are not talking nice to the people. They are talking careless about migration, and these people, they are leaders in the parliament. So whereby a leader should have give people good talking, something that is nice for the people, so that they have to be unit among themselves. In South Africa, we still have this problem of migrants. I think it started from 2008, this is xenophobia, when Jacob Zuma was the president of South Africa. So in other words, when Nelson Mandela became a president, it took his 5 years, there was no problem. And then we came to Thabo Mbeki, he took his presidency, there was no problem. When Jacob Zuma became president, that's where we started having this problem of xenophobia. And this thing is not getting finished, because the same people in KwaZulu-Natal, there are those leaders that are always talking careless about migration. Then it's spreading the whole country. So we have to appeal for these type of leaders to make unity. When they talk, they mustn't talk careless about migration. The problem of saying foreigners are taking our jobs, foreigners are becoming too much in South Africa, we only see it now after our democracy. Why, when there was apartheid, there was nothing like this? Why are we talking about it? Then, which means that we still have a problem as Africans. We are being used by the capitalist to spread rumors that is not there. It's not a problem for migrants to have documents in South Africa. When the parliament, if they put the law constitution to the people, I think people should obey and understand that we need to respect the law of the country. But presently, people are not respecting the law of the country because there are those leaders that are also divided among themselves. They don't come together as one. We have seen a lot of things that is always affecting migrants in South Africa. We have seen unrest July, whereby a lot of people were looting shops, burning malls. And also after that, they finish, they started again of complaining about the drivers, of saying that we are employing foreign drivers. They were burning trucks and all that. So after this problem, then they come again. They are talking about migrants that are in South Africa. And then they are saying they are taking our jobs and all that. This is the problem that we see now. Because those problems are created by our leaders. And those leaders should be charged for causing violence within the country.
1: Okay, it's 13 after 9 o'clock. Let's go for an ad break. When we come back, we'll continue this very important and serious discussion on xenophobia unfolding in KZN and, of course, other parts of the country.
10: All right, thank you very much.
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1: Sixteen after 9 o'clock, welcome back. 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We have an in-studio guest, and that is CEO of Africa Migration. And Hafiz Idris Nungu is here to talk about xenophobic attacks happening mainly in KZN. I also suggested that we're having issues elsewhere in the country, and we understand something has started flaring up in the Western Cape. Would you like to share that with us, please, Hafiz?
10: Yes, this xenophobia attacks is spreading like flies all over, because what is happening, there are some other TV stations, they like to promote violence because they don't talk something that is can build the community. We have seen that most of the media, they are always covering this thing of migrants. We got a problem in Western Cape where we just received some calls day before yesterday that there are some people that they were going in Claremont where they are staying. So they went there in the house, in their houses where they rent. When they give the, when they see the landlord, he said, no, you don't have to give me money for rent. You need to leave the house because it's not good at all. There are people that are going to come here door by door and searching people. So when they left those keys, they went to stay in the bush. So presently, while I'm talking now, some of them, they were slept in the bush with ladies and children, which is something that is very, very bad for us as Africans to live such a life, because our apartheid is over now. So we need to have unity among ourselves. So these people, yesterday I was talking to them, trying to get an assistant for them. And then later on, then I spoke to someone else. He said, no, they can go to the police station and stay there. So as I'm talking to you now, I just phoned them this morning. They said that they are at the police station now. So last week, I went to see the ambassador of Malawi. I was talking to her about those people who wants to go home, because some of them, they said they want to go home. So they told us that they can give us their details, and then the buses are on the way coming. So anytime this week buses are coming, and those people we're gonna be taken to go back to their country of origin, because of they are running out of xenophobia, which is happening in South Africa.
1: So Hafiz, do you believe that politicians in South Africa are deliberately creating these issues around xenophobia because they're taking the spotlight off the corruption that they're involved in? And if they highlight issues around migrants, they're even suggesting something as ridiculous as saying that the migration, the immigrant population in South Africa, both documented and undocumented, sits at 45 million. Now, that's a crazy figure, because at the previous census, we clocked in at about 65 million. So you can't have 45 million migrants in the country, and the total census gave us 65 million in total South Africans and migrants.
10: Yeah, actually there was an survey that was conducted since that time when Mashaba was the mayor of Gauteng. He was saying that it's almost 45 million foreigners that are in South Africa. But human rights, they say, all right, let's make a survey. They did the survey. They find that it was 3.5 million, plus or minus. Those people are also leaving the country. So it's only a matter of hatred for the politicians that are saying rumors to say that there are a lot of migrants in South Africa. That is not true. And the other thing is, these migrants, when they come from the border, they are given 30 days visa. So that 30 days visa, when it is expired, they are also in the system. Home Affairs should also give the figure of the people that are coming to the country. They mustn't say it's an influx of foreigners. That is a wrong message to pass to the people.
1: So do you believe that politicians are playing these games? They're stoking the fires of xenophobia simply to take the spotlight off all of their corrupt activities. And we can't generalize, we're not saying all politicians are corrupt, but by and large it does seem that this is a deliberate tactic in putting the focus on issues rather than their leadership abilities. We're also hearing that foreign governments are acting as a third force to stoke the fires of xenophobia in South Africa to destabilize the country. Do you think that that is very far-fetched, or do you believe that it is in fact true?
10: Politics is a dirty game for those who knows what is politics. When we talk of South African politicians, most of them, they are not educated. They don't know nothing about politics. except Julius Malema is the one who knows politics. I don't say I support Julius Malema, but he went to school, sit on the table and learn how can I do this politics. But the rest, they are only political puppets. They are only there to make money and destabilize the country. This is the problem that we are facing today, because we put people in parliament who doesn't know nothing about politics. So in future, we need to select those leaders that are well-educated and they know how to run the politics. Because most of these politicians, they think that when you are a leader, you need to abuse the other people's rights. But those rights, that those parliamentarians that are also making the constitution in the parliament, but they are also failing to do that. So the only thing that we need to do in South Africa is to have a political person who knows how to run politics.
1: So this clearly is not going to go away overnight. It is a huge issue in the country. We also have a high youth unemployment situation in the country, and because they're frustrated, they see the corruption going on in government, they seem to vent their anger on migrants. How do you believe we need to come together to sit down and talk without carrying out xenophobic attacks on migrants? How do we address the situation?
10: The only thing that we need to address such problems like this is to document all the foreign nationals in South Africa. If these politicians are not doing this thing of giving those people documents, then which means that they are only there after making money, also profits. Because the way people are getting arrested outside there, people are also giving people's bribe, police officers, the law enforcement agencies, they are also paid for that. So this other corruption is not going to end in this country. When these politicians, they are still pressing that people should leave the country, they must just document each and every migrant who doesn't have a document. That is the only way that we can get successful to have this problem fixed in South Africa. If we don't do that, then this xenophobia is still going to exist until Amen. So we need a leader that knows how to document all those migrants that don't have documents. Like what Mugabe did in 1980, he was the president or the prime minister of Zimbabwe when it was Rhodesia. But he managed to document all the people that were Africans. They never divide them. He just say, all right, I will document you because we fight together this liberation struggle. So there's no way you can leave the country unless if you are not happy, then I've got free buses that will take you to a country. So this is what's supposed to be done also in South Africa, to show that they love other Africans. But if these politicians are not doing these things, we're still going to have the problem until people are also going to lose lives. And while we are talking here, people are struggling and suffering. In Durban also, people are just sleeping in the streets. They are scared to go and stay with the community in KZN because of the politicians. So politicians, please, they must try to speak something that is not careless in terms of migration.
1: So, Fiz, I'm trying to understand why the documenting of all immigrants will make a difference, given that I go back to the issue around the employment situation in South Africa. It's dire. It's in a very, very bad situation. How will documenting of migrants change the situation and prevent xenophobic attacks and also change the hatred and the animosity by locals towards migrants?
10: Yeah, you see why we have to document all these migrants here is because of that is the problem that we are facing in South Africa. They are putting the borders. They are saying people, they are just coming here, this and that. They are talking a lot of things. So to document each and everyone is going to have a less problem for the community, as well as it's going to be easier for the government to monitor the situation in the country. This word system is the one that is killing us. The system was created by a capitalist. So these capitalists, they are also gaining The more people are fighting here, the more people are gaining. When you look at this march and march that are marching at the moment, they are also getting money from capitalists. Someone is giving them money to destabilize the economy of South Africa, but we don't see it. When we look at a migrant who is working in South Africa, that migrant is developing the country of South Africa because he's getting paid for it. He only gets his money and use what he wants. Let's say he's a builder. He's building, that building that he's building is a development for the country. These people, they just get money to use and spend. That's all. So I think it's wise for us to document each and everyone so that we must develop our country. We mustn't go back to the apartheid system now. We need to behave like Africans. We love everyone to be like an African. We must feel free in an African country, feel free in your home as well. That's why we say everyone should be documented.
1: With due respect to you and the situation of the migrants in the country, we feel for you and we hope and pray that there is a positive outcome. But I come back to the issue of unemployment. How do you respond to South African youth who point fingers at migrants and say to them, you're stealing our jobs, you're taking our children's spaces at schools, you're overburdening our health system? Those are very real issues to a person who is unemployed. How do you respond to them? Is it once again a situation that politicians should be fixing because they've corrupted the system, they're stealing too much money? Because if they didn't put their hands in the coffers, there'd be enough money to go all around for migrants and South Africans.
10: On the programs of the youth, what the government should do is they must put honest people in parliament. These people, they must stop stealing money, because money is looted in the government with the leaders, not the people that are poor. So we need to have companies. They need to build the companies. They need to try to give the youths also to give them something that they can also survive. But now the problem is corruption is too worse in South Africa. When you look at all the ministers, most of them, they are taking the money. All the municipalities presently, they don't have money. They can't do anything. So how are you going to expect to employ the youth if you're stealing the money? So that is the problem that we have. We must put those leaders that we know that they are very good in doing the job as politicians, like what I said in the first place. That's why we still have this problem. We're just making scapegoats to foreign for the migrants.
1: Let's wrap up. Time is up. Your final words to people listening to us this morning.
10: Yeah, for all those people that are listening to us, we are going to give you the account number for some disaster problems that is happening for our migrants outside there. If there's anyone who can donate to us, we'll leave the account number to Salam Media. You communicate with them, and then we can also help the community, because presently people are starving. The people are even heavy. This is winter. People, they need blankets, they need to have warm, and people are sleeping outside because we are fighting each other. So we appeal for those people that are also kind to assist us.
1: Inshallah, we'll get those details and put it up on our website. Hafiz Idris Nungu, CEO of African Migration. Shukran very much for being with us in studio today. And we make dua, inshallah, that this issue is resolved and we can rid our country of all corrupt politicians, inshallah. It is 9:31 exactly. This is News and Views moving along.
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23: First of all, as we know, like, there's an ongoing war in Sudan at the moment that affects all the humanitarian aid corridors in the country. That's the first aspect. Secondly, this area, it's, as I said, like, it's cut off. There's lack of transportation. There's also lack of connection as well. Like, there's already no network there to communicate with people. People need to walk for a few hours to get to the other areas. So what people do, that they need to walk all these, like, for long distance to just to get to have at least like to connect with the authorities, or at least like to get basic services and rescue from other areas. The problem that after the war erupted in April 2023, these two warring factions have been using aid as a tool of this war. And the area of the Sahel RSF control, you find they don't allow the humanitarian aid to get access to the other regions, you know, and sometimes they also they steal the humanitarian aid for themselves.
24: Sudanese journalist Said Abdallah.
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25: It's crucial that they choose somebody important. And then the question is, how do they discover who is the person who is going to be competent to run the areas? Lies, so there is really a lobby from big business to have continuity of the CR17 agenda, the Operation Bullying agenda. Even as much as from a political perspective, it is a catastrophe, a reduction in unemployment. There is actually a decided, unambiguous increase in unemployment. We must not ever forget that Paul Marshall Miller has also been preparing to take over the presidency of the ANC for some time now. And I don't think it's going to take it lying down. I think very good organizer, very good operator. This go according to bribes. You pay your way in presidency.
26: What's called analyst Obab Sandy Leswan.
15: 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It's a new beginning. It's a new era. Salam Media. Humanitarian journalism.
1: 9:37 a.m. Welcome back. It is the 1st of June 2026, and what was meant to have been a 2-week war or a 2-week attack on Iran, 3 months later, we're still seeing the issues playing out. The US has said it struck Iranian military sites at the weekend. And Iran's Revolutionary Guards said on Monday it had targeted a US base in response, Monday being today, obviously. The latest exchange of attacks amid negotiations to end the three-month-old war. Let's get some analysis by Dr. Oscar van Heerden, international relations analyst. A very good morning to you, Dr. van Heerden. Welcome to the show.
0: Good morning and good morning to the listeners.
1: Okay, so 3 months later, we're still talking about the war on Iran. What is the current situation amidst a supposed negotiation settlement regarding the war?
0: Yeah, so what's currently happening is we are seeing a tension within the negotiations between the negotiators from America and Iran. And it seems that it's quite evident that there can be no agreement on some of the basics. Trump is trying to save face because of this illegal aggression, this illegal war, which, as you rightfully pointed out, he thought, together with the war criminal Netanyahu, they thought that this would be a quick and easy aggression. And there would be a collapse of Iran. And 3 months later, it is not the case. And so Trump is in a very difficult position. He doesn't actually negotiate from a position of strength, even though that is the impression he wants to create internationally, that there will be no deal unless it is on his terms. And I think Iran is saying, well, if that's the case, then there will be no agreement. And this is why we now see these latest a frustration, I think, response in terms of military targets and so on.
1: And in the meanwhile, people are being killed and the carnage just continues. Let's look at the neighbours, Iran's neighbours and other countries in the Middle East who are aligned to the U.S. Now, we also understand that air defences in Kuwait, where a major U.S. base is located, were intercepting missile and drone attacks on Monday as sirens sounded across the country. Do you believe that Iran will perhaps start targeting the UAE countries again, as they've done in the past, simply because they are friends of America and their bases are being used to attack Iran?
0: Yeah, so what we've seen thus far is an Iran and the IRGC having very measured responses. They only fire back. They return fire, so to speak. Remember those military bases that was hosted in the UAE, some of the Gulf states and so forth, were initially in the war used to attack Iran. Mm. And Iran then responded and attacked those bases. I suspect, if we look at the reports that's coming out, the bulk of those bases are inoperable. They've been completely destroyed. And this is why I think the U.S. is now operating from their military base in Kuwait. And because these military operations now emanate from that base, Iran decided to attack that military, United States military base in Kuwait to inflict damage there. I suspect what's happening is that, you know, when you are in negotiations, you need some leverage. You need to be able to use something and put pressure on the negotiations in order to get your way. And this is what I think the U.S. is doing. They are trying to strengthen the hand of the negotiators at the negotiating table by having these surgical strikes. So they call it self-defense strikes.
1: Mm-hmm. Okay.
0: And it's to try and force the hand of the Iranians, but the Iranians responded in kind.
1: Dr. van Heerden, how long do you believe the Iranians can hold out? Because clearly it seems that Trump is stubbornly going to forge ahead. Trump is under pressure to reopen the Strait of Hormuz and to get U.S. gasoline prices down ahead of the November congressional elections. Voters are showing increasing frustration over rising prices, and it's not only oil. We know about the horrendous ripple effect it has, not only in the States, but global economies. We know what's happening here in South Africa, for example, regarding oil prices and rising food and other prices as well.
0: The pressure, one cannot downplay the enormity of the situation, and that is the big question indeed. You know, America is far removed. They think that they are far removed. They are not necessarily directly impacted. But the truth of the matter is that they are impacted. The global markets are impacted. Energy markets, fertilizers, food security, etc. And the question then becomes, indeed, how long will Iran be able to sustain this? And I think the issue here is the situation in Iran is very bad. Let's not sugarcoat. It's very bad. They need to find a resolution to this. The economy is in bad shape. People are feeling the pinch in Iran. But it is also a situation where they know that this is also about their future and their survival. You know, this is a man that threatened to wipe. This then becomes, indeed, how long will Iran be able to sustain this? And I think the issue here is the situation in Iran is very bad. Let's not sugarcoat. It's very bad. They need to find a resolution to this. The economy is in bad shape. People are feeling the pinch in Iran. But it is also a situation where they know that this is also about their future and their survival. You know, this is a man that threatened to wipe the Iranian civilization off the map, to bomb it to the Stone Age and so forth. So when you are confronted with that kind of situation, then you rather bite the bullet, you rather suffer a little bit more, but then you get ultimately the aim that you need. So the big question is, how long will the global market, the European, the Asian markets, etc., take to put pressure on Trump to say, you've lost this war, you need to negotiate, you need to accept the terms of the Iranians so that we can move beyond this point. We are not there yet, unfortunately.
1: My final question, Dr. Van Heerden, regarding, let's hope and pray that, an agreement is reached, the war is declared over, regarding the rebuilding of Iran and the different countries, Western countries that will support them to get back on their feet. How does that scenario look?
0: Well, this is an integral part of the negotiations. You know, Iran is saying that those assets, money that has been frozen for decades, needs to be unfrozen, not only because the economy of Iran requires it and needs it desperately, but also that it needs to repay for the damages that was inflicted in this war. And part of that equation is also Iran saying that in future, generating of income to repair Iran, we are going to want to introduce some measure of a toll or payment for the use of the Strait of Hormuz together with Oman. That's the thinking of the Iranians. Of course, this is unacceptable to the Trump administration, but we'll see what happens with the negotiations.
1: Dr. Oscar Van Heerden, always a pleasure talking to you and listening to your deep insights on international politics. Thank you so much. Till the next time, as always, go well and God bless.
0: Always, thank you.
1: It is exactly 9:45. News and Views going to be wrapping up in the next 15 minutes. And as we listen to what our markets have to tell us, we are preparing for our final interview of the morning.
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3: Welcome back. It's exactly 9:48 a.m. and we are crossing over to Kigali. We'll be talking with journalist and editor with the Kiresi News based in Kampala. And that, of course, is you, Musinguzi. Good luck. A very good morning. Welcome to the program. Nice to be talking with you this morning.
4: Good morning, Julie. I'm happy to be back on Salam Media.
3: Okay, for a change, this seems to be a good news story and possibly a turnaround, not only for Rwanda, but other countries in Africa. We're looking at the issue around the Rwandan-Russia nuclear deal, which obviously underscores Africa's shifting power balance. What exactly does this mean for Rwanda in particular, and then perhaps the rest of Africa?
4: Thank you very much. The nuclear story, developing nuclear power and nuclear science, is not new to Africa. Actually, South Africa is the only country at the commercial level. And Egypt is coming on board. I think Uganda has moved a bigger step than Rwanda. So Rwanda is, I think, adding Rwanda and maybe any other African country. For me, I would look at it from the point of AI, artificial intelligence. What does Africa need in terms of competing with the rest of the world? If we don't have enough power and enough electricity, if you look at the US in the coming few years, they need so many gigawatts of electricity. And so Rwanda is welcome to join, to work with Russia. And I hope they move from research, studying and all that, and then they go to the practicability of setting up something for their country. Because if the US is one entity, and yet we have Africa, you know, divided in 52 countries or so, we risk so much that for us, we look to be going at a slow, at a snail pace, that the world is moving so fast. So Rwanda is welcome to join. I can see from the first time when they had meetings with the Russians, so many years have gone by. I think while we recommend them, we should also say they are so slow. Maybe they never saw what was coming. Because for me, if Africa had moved, maybe if we would have like half of Africa really with so many, centers of nuclear power, maybe we would be, hosting, we'd be hosting these big data centers, big AI factories, but we seem to be losing out. So, because when I read through what Rwanda is doing, I find that they are still at a level of research. They are sending students. But for us as Uganda, we are in talks. We should be able, we have already located a place. Kenya has done so. I saw the president, President William Ruto, trying to engage the communities in Western Kenya, and the governor of the place that is going to host was very open and supportive. And therefore, Africa is still sleeping while we celebrate some of these things. But when you read through, taking so many years, almost now 20 years on a project, for me, it's while I say yes, move, but I have my reservations.
3: Okay, despite the fact that Africa has not moved fast enough and hasn't kept pace with the Western world, let's look at this agreement between Rwanda and Russia. It may look very technical on paper, which is focused on science, nuclear medicine, and energy.

0: nuclear medicine and energy, but it does signal a very deep shift in the geopolitical balance across Africa, does it not?
1: It does. Of course, you know, the few times we have talked about the war in DRC and Rwanda coming in the picture, being accused of supporting rebels, allegedly, you know, the U.S. came up with sanctions not far away from, you know, we discussed this year. And so reviving the Russian project, maybe it is one way of saying, look, let's look to the Far East, or, you know, let's look to Russia. And so I think Rwanda is trying to send signals to the U.S., that while you want to shut us down on some of these things, especially in the minerals of DRC, that we can be able to work with the others. And therefore, if you look at it, it's a signal. It's a signal to the United States for them that, you know, whatever you are doing, you are no longer the only one. We can always find partners in China. We can find partners in Russia. And therefore, it's a big statement. But Africa has done this before. South Africa has done it. How many countries? You know, if you can do a quick research, many countries have joined the BRICS. And even when you see some of these wars, maybe they are trying to save the dollar and the face of America. Because remember, there are those who are saying maybe after Iran, Rwanda would be the one next, you know, being cut off in so many ways. So I think Rwanda is trying to look far ahead and try to survive by bringing Russia on board.
0: And you've actually preempted, or rather answered, my next question that I was going to put to you, and that is, how do you suppose that Washington will respond to this move by Rwanda? I can't believe that they'd be very happy about this MOU being signed by Rwanda and Moscow. And of course, you're also warming relations towards China. China too has a big presence in Africa. So I'm kind of wondering what sort of a backlash might Rwanda get by Washington. You also indicated hopefully the war on Iran ends soon. Do you not think Washington will have its eyes on Rwanda, that you might suffer some sort of repercussions because of this MOU with Moscow?
1: If the Iranian war ends very quickly, believe me or not, Rwanda, Chuba, and some other countries, and you remember the U.S. president said he has focus on different countries. He can't take an egg in the face that Rwanda does this at the time when he's in war. And definitely, I can tell you that African countries have been becoming bored because, you know, they get entangled. It's like, you know, maybe chicken or a dog being, you know, caught up in a corner, or a cat. What do you do when you look backwards and you can't move? So America and Europe, the way they have been doing business with Africa, it sort of comes in a bullish way. It's tagged to things like, you know, homosexuality, tagged to things like human rights, overstaying office, and all those things. And therefore, African countries start developing that muscle of saying, you know, who else is in the market? And therefore, Russia and China are in the market. If they are willing to talk, if they are willing to support some of these things, why not? Why shouldn't Africa look the other side? And therefore, the debate, the bullying, the you know, the use of force, with it being on all countries. So for me, I see that, yes, Rwanda is preparing for what is coming, and they know it because it has already been announced. But such an MOU might cause Washington, you know, to tighten the nuts on Rwanda. and maybe that would be very

0: very bad for us who are in the region of East Africa. But we watch to see what happens. But this is a preempt on Washington. Washington is, if it went for Venezuela, if it went for Iran, with the agreement they signed, I doubt that they will keep quiet Rwanda doing these advances instead of sorting. Now, Uganda bought military jets from Russia so many years ago. Is this agreement more of only nuclear power, or it might come up also with some sorts of, defense shields and all that? Africa should be watching.
1: Absolutely. We're going to wrap up. Do you think Rwanda is prepared for the repercussions by the United States? They've already threatened. They've pointed a finger at Rwanda. Are you worried? Is your government worried? And are they prepared for what might be unleashed on Rwanda by the Americans?
0: I think quietly people might not be discussing this in the public arena, but at the East African level, for example, in Uganda, we have seen the president of Uganda say, why don't we, as East Africa, but also as Africa, build something around defending ourselves? So the word defending ourselves is coming up once in a while in some of these meetings. So if we see the jets, Rwanda is a very small country. We have a region called Karamoja in the northwest of Uganda. It's bigger than Rwanda. So if you put jets on it, how much are you going to destroy? It's such a small country that you can destroy it in 2 days.
1: Sure.
0: But will they be able to put up a fight? That is because, RDF has been sanctioned. And therefore, I believe that quietly behind the scenes, they must be putting up, ways and, maybe trying to reach out to other nations to see if the U.S. came up to bully them. If the U.S. came militarily, what would happen? If it's happening in the Middle East, what if it comes on one of the smallest countries in Africa? And therefore, will Africa then, wake up to discuss when already the jets are flying in the air, or Tomahawks are hitting sites of RDF? I really say that Africa should be worried. I worry me as a person that because we are in the equation where these countries, especially US and China, are looking for rare mineral earths, minerals, and they are not far away from Rwanda, and Rwanda is being told, back off. They have been sanctioned. Now they are looking to the east, but everybody is waiting. When the Iranian war ends, what next will be there? So we have a lot to worry, yes, because I know we can't rise to the muscle of the United States of America.
1: Lots to think about and lots to be worried about. Investigative journalist Musinguzi, good luck, Ronald, from Kampala, talking to us about the MOU between Rwanda and Moscow, Russia, and of course the repercussions. Very worrying indeed. You have a good day. God bless. Until the next time. Lovely talking with you.
0: Bless you too.
1: 2 after 10 o'clock, thank you for being with me. It's time for wrap up. It was lovely being in your company over the past 2 hours. Don't forget to join me tomorrow on the mid-morning show, and that of course is at 11 a.m. Till then, as always, take care on the roads, and assalamu alaikum from me, Julie Ali.
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0: The recital of Juzadeh has been brought to you by an anonymous sponsor for the Isale Thawab of Sayyida Ismail Gutta, Nabi Sallallahu Alaihi Wasallam, and all Marhumin.
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0: 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stereotypes, moving boundaries, joining hands. Salam Media. لا تقل لوحدي أو كيف السبيل. Humanity sets the agenda. تصنع المستحيل. بسم الله الرحمن الرحيم. السلام عليكم. Welcome to the program and let's cross over to the Orient Islamic School. I see there is a contingent there in the boardroom. I see a couple of people there. So let's get them up on screen so that we can get them to introduce themselves and we can get talking to them. Salaamu Alaikum. That, of course, at the head of the table is Coach A.R. Haider. And then there are four lovely young ladies, two on either side of you. Let's get each and every one of them to introduce themselves. Assalamu alaikum once again, welcome. It seems, Coach Haider, that you and I have these discussions at least once or twice a year when your teams do exceptionally well. Alhamdulillah, welcome to the show.
1: Wa alaikum salam wa rahmatullahi wa barakatuh. Alhamdulillah, we are grateful to be on your show and we want to extend a warm welcome to our listeners of Salam Media as well from Orient Islamic School. Yes, we indeed are making it a habit of coming on the show and we hope that our achievements and our efforts are being recognized and acknowledged. So we want to also Thanks, Salam Media and the listeners for having us on the show.
2: And we don't mind at all that you're making it a habit. We love this, and we love to hear about the hard work that you put in with our future leaders of tomorrow. So it's always very, very encouraging and heartwarming to meet these young people and to hear about their achievements. So tell us who is sharing the platform with you today. The two ladies on the right hand side of you and the two ladies on the left. And let's talk about the Islamic School netball. I presume this was a tournament of sorts.
1: Ideally, we would have liked all our learners to be on, because I think all our team did exceptionally well, but marketing actually asked us to limit our numbers. So on my right here is the captain of the under 17 team, who was the semi-finalist at the Ants Netball Tournament. On her right is our head of netball, Coach Aisha Bhatti, that also served as a peer educator. And alhamdulillah, she has done a phenomenal work in guiding all our teams to a exceptional performance. I think in netball mainly, I think that was one of our weaknesses in the last couple of years. The last time we won the show was with regards to volleyball, and our volleyball team, as you know, won the international competition last year. So I think in terms of netball, it was the youth side, and compliments to Aisha and a team of coaches. On my left-hand side is the under-15 captain. They won the tournament, winning 12-0 in the finals. And then is my under-11A captain. They beat our under-11B team in the final. I would have liked to have an 11B captain as well, because it was a very tight game, but alhamdulillah. So this is the panel of captains and coaches that will be on the show, inshallah.
2: Alhamdulillah, wonderful to have each and every one of you here. Now, the AMS tournament brings together very strong competition and very high energy as well. What was the overall experience like for the team participating this past weekend? And whoever would like to respond to that question, please go ahead and respond.
3: I think the overall experience was exciting and rewarding for all my teams. Competing with strong schools pushed them to perform at a higher level. And at the same time, testing their skills, determination, and teamwork on the court. The atmosphere was exciting yet competitive, but it created opportunities for them to learn, grow, and just enjoy the spirit of netball and sisterhood. All my teams, ranging from under 9 up until under 17, displayed resilience throughout the tournament and represented the school with pride, showcasing a performance that would be remembered by many who were present in the crowd. Overall, the journey was made very special through the support of our learners and various educators in many departments, especially our senior management, our parents in the Moms Committee, our coaches, and of course, our awesome sponsors, Ahmad Al Qadi. I think our girls have put in a lot of effort into the tournament. We are very proud of what they have achieved, and like I always tell them, well played, girls.
2: Okay, Haidul, I'll pose this question to you. You know, when people think and look at sport, it's not only about fun. Yes, that's the big element as far as a sport is concerned. But it really is about building communication, trust, and discipline. And that takes you throughout life. You don't, you know, those skills are skills that's going to serve you well throughout your lifetime. How has being part of this team helped build teamwork and confidence amongst the players? Haider, I'd like your response, and then one of the ladies, the coaches on your left-hand side, can respond as well.
1: I think in terms of the overall performance in netball, a lot of it has to go down to the discipline and the commitment that Aisha has driven into this team over the last year and a half. And I think the result has shown that commitment, dedication. She has a very hard line when it comes to attendance and working as a team. And most of, like you mentioned before, while it is fun and games, it's qualities that will shape us for the future, for the professional years that are ahead of us as students, learning to collaborate with one another on the professional field. Those skills are taught on the sports field. When you work as a team in a sports field, putting your different skills and abilities together, and showing what you can do when you work together. I think this was exemplary, and a sign of this was the exemplary result that our school achieved at the AMS Network Summit.
2: Okay, how about one of the young ladies there responding to that as well? How do they feel about these achievements, inshallah? Whoever's up to it.
3: I think I completely agree with Coach Hader. OIS is not just all about results. It's, we believe in fair play, discipline, establishing growth and unity amongst our teams, and building confidence into every player. Throughout the training sessions and matches, my players have worked together. They have understood the importance of supporting each other and while staying disciplined, and at the same time working together towards a common goal. Throughout the season, they have developed strong confidence. They have been more vocal on the court, and also they have developed confidence in taking in leadership roles within the team. After all, netball is a team sport, so every player has to equally contribute to achieve optimal results.
2: Okay, it is 11:15. Let's go for our first ad break. When we come back, we have a few more questions, and let's get those other young ladies around the table to also respond to us. They're probably a bit shy, but with your support, let's hear from them as well. Please stand by.
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7: 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Welcome back to Coach Haider and the rest of the lovely young ladies sitting in studio in the boardroom with him. 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I have it here in front of me, but I think the results are amazing from under 9s right up to under 17. 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
8: So the under 9s were the runners-up in the Silver Cup. The under-11s, the under-11B team were the runners-up, and the under-11A team were the champions.
7: Okay, before you go to the under-13s, let's talk about the player of the tournament. Is she in the room with you? That's Aisha Silat. Is she in the room with you?
8: Unfortunately not.
7: Okay.
8: Unfortunately not, but I do have the
7: under-11
8: team captain.
7: Uh-huh. Well done to you and your team. You must be very, very proud. Really, I'm sad that Aisha couldn't join us, but what a proud moment for all of you, and very especially the captain of the under-11 team. Well done to you as well. Undoubtedly, you worked very hard with her. So back to the results. You can continue. I'm sorry for the interruption.
8: The under-13A team were the runners-up. The under-13A team were the champions, and the under-17 team were the semifinalists.
7: Let's talk about the other player of the tournament, and that's Yusra Oosthuizen. Clearly, she's not in the room with you either.
8: Correct.
7: What can you tell us about Yusra?
8: I think she was excellent because from what I know, I think she's about 12, 13 years old, and she isn't even supposed to be in the under-15 division, but she's so good that she got pushed up. And I think to get the fair of the tournament in a division that like you're not even supposed to be in is outstanding. So well done to her.
7: Wow, mashallah, well done, girls, keep it up. And of course, to the coaches as well, without your dedication, your hard work, and, you know, making these young people believe in themselves, this wouldn't have been possible. So, you know, you don't go unrecognized. We salute you too. Now, every tournament comes with challenges and, of course, memorable moments. We've spoken about the outstanding players, but how is it being part of a team and you know, some of the biggest lessons and highlights that the team took away from AMS this year?
5: Anybody? I think one of the biggest lessons my team learned was the importance of perseverance and to stay calm and positive under pressure. I think my under 11 captain can draw some light onto one of the incidents that I think helped them achieve teamwork throughout the tournament. Over to you, Nuha Malik.
9: Our under 11 A team captain, Iman Mullah, she was very ill and she couldn't come for AMS. So we dedicated our trophy for Iman Mullah.
7: Oh, how beautiful. Subhanallah. Balancing school, work, training and competition can be very, very demanding. How do the players, you know, work with the coaches and coaches being mindful of the fact that they have huge school loads as well? How do you stay motivated and balanced throughout the season?
10: I think Maida is one of our top academic learners in grade 11.
7: Wow.
10: And I think she can shed some light in terms of how she balances academics and sport because she's an all-achiever, all-rounder.
7: Mashallah, mashallah.
8: With regards to sport, it's definitely been the hardest to balance everything. But alhamdulillah, our coaches are very supportive and we have to inform them beforehand if we're not going to attend the session. And, of course, it has to be a valid reason. And I think to stay motivated, you just need to know what your goal is. Our goal was, of course, to win, but we were unlucky. But that's not like, it's like, of course you want to win, but I think you just have to believe in yourself and you have to know your goal and keep working towards it. And that just helps you stay locked in, honestly.
7: Coach Haider, I think, you know, we talked about the dedication of the learners, the hard work that's put in by the coaches, and of course, the total support from the school itself. But let's look at the role of the parents. You know, that too is plays a huge part in the excellence of these young women, these young girls, and the school itself.
10: You know, no amount of mention or acknowledgement would be enough to really show our gratitude to our parents. I mean, I think the most amount of effort and work is put in by the parents in terms of the schedule, the training schedule, after school hours. Sometimes they just come back from work 5:30, 5 p.m. to come and pick up our learners. And then obviously in preparation for these tournaments, we arrange inter-school friendlies with neighboring schools. And sometimes drop-offs and pick-ups at different venues. And I must commend our parents across. I think the achievements by all our teams over the last 2 years, the major role player in those achievements, and I hope the learners understand and appreciate the sacrifices that are being made by their parents, because definitely they are absolutely fortunate to have such committed and dedicated parents. And we as the school, Alhamdulillah, Orient Islamic School, officially want to express our gratitude to our parents, because definitely without their contribution, without their dedication, this level of achievement would not be possible.
7: And finally then, for younger learners watching the team compete, coming back with trophies and winners all round, what message do you believe you give out regarding dedication, sportsmanship, and of course representing your school with such pride. And, you know, this has been so consistent because I know I've been talking with you over the years. Every time the school has achieved something great, your school has consistently been in the headlines, not only academically, but sport-wise as well. And I think it works hand in hand, does it not? Because if you show the same level of commitment to your academics, you can shine on the sports field as well. So to both the coaches, I'll ask you to respond one by one, if you don't mind.
10: Alhamdulillah, I think last week I touched on this as well. While the end result is often achieved by those on the ground, I think we must not forget the impact of our board, the senior management, who obviously has a vision of excellence for the school. I mean, Orient Islamic School, as you know, is a school of excellence across academics, Islamiyat, and sport. And I think this permeates through our learners, our students, our body. And there's a level of expectation. And because of that level of expectation for us to receive, to accomplish and achieve stuff, the understanding is that we have to put the work at ground level. And this is understood by both the coaches and the learners. And obviously, achieving and participating in such kind of events require a lot of external support, and we are grateful to our official kit sponsor, Amr Al Qadi Private Hospital, who has come on board and sponsored us. And this has given a lot of hope, and our players were able to represent the school with pride and confidence, knowing that we have been backed by such a prestigious company, you know, like Amr Al Qadi Private Hospital.
7: Subhanallah, would our second coach in the room like to end off with a few words?
5: Yeah, sure. I would encourage the young players to continue putting their best foot forward, stay disciplined, and just enjoy the whole learning and growing into the sports. It's very important for them to understand that there are no shortcuts in sports. You can only achieve successful results through thorough hard work, teamwork, and dedication. And I think it is only through that you will achieve your goals, not only at school level, but at outside as well. I can shed light on that with regards to one of my under 13A goalkeeper. She got selected at KZN last year at netball trials, and I think she continued clearing all the rounds up until provincial netball trials, and it was a huge achievement for her. She has received her KZN colors, and it really inspires girls that are just starting the sports and coming into netball, who have no knowledge about the sports, who are still learning, setting their footing into the sport. It really inspires them to keep working hard, as there is a lot more to achieve outside of school in the sport itself. And I think representing your school is an honor, and wearing your school colors, it has to be done with pride, grace, and good sportsmanship. And that's what I try to encourage throughout all my age groups.
7: Subhanallah, and undoubtedly, as we all know, that these foundation years of learning shapes who you become as an adult and a future leader. So well done to Orient Islamic School netball team and the school as a whole. Coach Haider, you've been working hard, and you've been enjoying many, many successes, both with your girls and your boys. So keep it up. And to all of you sitting in the room, please take back this very, very warm message to your teammates. Tell them how proud they make you all, not only the school, but the community at large. And we here at Salaam Media are always very pleased to host you and to talk about your achievements. Keep it up, and keep on inspiring young people, younger people in our communities. Go well, and Salaam Alaikum to one and all.
10: We hope to be on again, inshallah.
7: I look forward to it. Absolutely, I look forward to it. Alhamdulillah.
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7: Exactly. We are joined by Simpiwe Sinkoyi, who is a clinical psychologist, and we're going to be discussing something really interesting. The happiness equation. What on earth is happiness? When will I truly be happy? When I get the hundreds of millions of rands or dollars, when I get my dream house, when I get all of the designer clothing that I've ever desired, will that make me happily ever after? When my family is surrounding me? I don't know. I don't know what, in fact, is this thing called happiness. Let's unpack it with you, Simpiwe Sinkoyi. A very good afternoon. Welcome to the program.
16: Good afternoon to you, and good afternoon to your listeners.
7: Okay, I don't see your picture up on screen. Are you not going to switch on your video? No. Okay.
16: Yeah, I struggled.
7: Okay, all right. My technical producers just indicated to me that you're hooking up with us via telephone. That's fine. You heard my intro. Happiness, is it as elusive as we think it is? We know many people today are chasing money, success, status, and they still feel emotionally exhausted or unfulfilled. So from a psychological perspective, why does material success often fail to create lasting happiness?
16: That's the classic hedonic treadmill. That's what we call it in psychology. It's called the classic hedonic treadmill problem, basically. The people chase success and possessions. The more they do that, the less it seems to deliver lasting satisfaction. What's behind it is that humans rapidly adapt to new levels of wealth, status, and comfort. For example, the promotion, that new car, that new house, it gives them what we call short dopamine hit. Dopamine is a hormone. It's like a hormone that gets released in our brain, mm-hmm. that gives us excitement. But for it to last, whatever it is that releases it has to last. Then psychologists call this the hedonic treadmill. You need to have the constant wins, like wins for you to feel the same, for the release of dopamine to be constant. Do you understand?
7: I suppose, Simpiwe, it would probably be similar to a drug addict, wouldn't it? Who keeps chasing that high to get that dopamine hit. And the more they're chasing the high, the more hooked they become. So in a sense, that's where we're at.
16: Absolutely. Absolutely, 100%. Now, you must remember that success and possessions are mostly extrinsic goals.
7: Right.
16: The approval, status, money, image, and all that. Most research on self-determination theory shows that extrinsic goals meet fewer core psychological needs than intrinsic ones, which means those goals that come from within. They don't reliably satisfy autonomy, competence, and relatedness. Those are the three needs that are tied to well-being.
7: Okay.
16: Now,
7: Okay.
16: So those ones that are extrinsic in nature do not have a persistent impact on what we call complete happiness. Remember, some people who are bold enough, they usually assign the definition of happiness as a harmony between your cognitive intelligence and your emotional intelligence. Those must be in harmony with one another.
7: Mm-hmm.
16: If they are not, you keep chasing. That is the problem. That's
7: okay.
16: where the hedonic treadmill gets.
7: Okay, there's a growing conversation around the idea that contribution and helping others may bring deeper fulfillment than personal consumption. So what happens psychologically when people feel useful, connected, or purposeful in their communities?
16: Absolutely. Meaningful gap versus social comparison. I think that's what you're asking me.
7: Mm-hmm.
16: Possessions and status are usually positional goods, if I can put it that way. Their value depends on how you compare to others. Like social media amplifies this. If your reference group upgrades your enough points, they move too. So satisfaction never catches up. Now, material success answers what do I have, not what is this for. That's what material success answers. What do I have? It doesn't answer the question, what is this for? Without a narrative that connects your efforts to something larger than yourself, achievement feels hollow. The purpose is a stable, future-oriented intention to accomplish something meaningful to yourself and the world beyond yourself. It gives events a framework. People with a clear purpose show lower rates of depression and anxiety, better resilience under stress, more consistent motivation, even when rewards are delayed. So that's in a nutshell what intrinsic satisfaction delivers for a person.
7: Social media, which you touched on a minute ago, constantly exposes people to lifestyles, luxury, and achievement culture.
16: Yes.
7: How is this affecting the way especially young people define happiness and self-worth today? And the world has gone social media crazy. So huge pressure on especially young people, is it not?
16: That's where now it worries us, because we start not to predict where the world is heading. if young people are going to be exposed to so much pressure. You can just about guess or what the impact of that can be. We've seen it. We've seen it already.
7: Mm.
16: You know, but remember, with young people, they are, if I can use like a psychodynamic definition, their egos, they have not matured enough for them to resist to societal pressures, societal demands. Now, social media, but now people are saying that there is AI that now is trying to counteract the impact of social media, because now with AI, our young people have access to quicker answers which help them also to kind of have some kind of a coping mechanisms. But now that's still under research. It's difficult for me to comment on it and pronounce proficiently on it. And that's what we're seeing right now. We're just hopeful that our social media will deter, will act as a, the AI that most people are propagating now will act as a meaningful deterrent to problems like acting out from our young kids, self-harm when difficulties are overwhelming. We are just hopeful because it escapes our ability, natural ability, what we're trained for as psychologists in the past. It's catching up with us quicker. It's overtaking our basic training.
7: Okay, let's go for an ad break. When we come back, a few more questions regarding the happiness equation. Is happiness a state? Is it temporary? What really is it that makes you happy? Is it possessions? Is it fame and fortune? Or as Simpiwe has indicated, it's something intrinsic. Can one work on it intrinsically to be in a constant state of happiness? Or is that just a pipe dream? All of that and more right after the ad break.
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7: I'm talking with Simpiwe Sinkoye. He is a clinical psychologist, and we're looking at the happiness equation. Simpiwe, when we look at the happiness equation, it's really about possessions, is it not? If I get my dream car, my dream job, my dream home, living in the dream suburb, you know, going on overseas holidays, etc., etc., etc. But what about a relationship or relationships? Does that get factored into the happiness equation as well? What about those relationships that don't work out? Does that cause a lot of unhappiness? And could that lead to states of depression?
16: Brilliant question. I'm happy you asked that question. Remember that we are, because of our formidable experience, we are because of our past. Our past has contributed enormously into shaping our personalities. Now, it's either you are an extrovert or you're an introvert. And more so, in psychological terms, your personality, most of the time, can either act as putting you at risk of poor resilience, or act as a deterrence to possible psychological impacts from your community. Now, and I needed to give you that background first before I answer you fully. Some people are more resilient than others based on where, how they were, how their egos matured, you know, so that they can contribute towards resilience. And others, if maybe someone had been exposed to enormous amount of neglect, abuse, and all that, and at an early age, when their innermost intertexture was not well developed, then they become more susceptible and prone to impact from the environment, further psychological impacts from the environment. It's like a weak immune system. You are susceptible to diseases. It's a similar thing. Now, which is why then if that happens, someone recognizes it. And if you go and see a psychologist, they will be able to assess and recognize that, okay, now you are at this point where you need to go an extra mile to kind of assist yourself, to empower yourself so that you can withstand the pressures. For example, your engagement within your community and relatedness is more impactful to you than material possessions. Some people get it twisted. They think that if I get a new car, then I'll feel good. But they forget that that will be temporary. Because now you will be excited today, but the new car will be here next week as well. Then the excitement is gone. You understand? But because now humans are wired for social connections. Most studies, like the Harvard Adult Development Study that I once read, show that close relationships are the strongest predictor of long-term happiness and health more than wealth or IQ. Belonging reduces existential loneliness. Accountability keeps you aligned to values when motivation dips down. Shared meaning, rituals, stories, and norms that make individual effort feel part of something bigger. Now, you asked me a very interesting question earlier on, like, what if the relationship fails? I always say to people who ask me that question, relationships, usually they don't fail just because you are the one who failed. Sometimes this is not the relationship for you, but you will get something out of the relationship. You will learn something out of the relationship that will empower you, even though the relationship fails. But your growth is imminent. Your growth is not hindered by a failed relationship. Most people don't understand that. They beat themselves so hard after a failed relationship, forgetting what they learned out of it.
7: They often feel out of a broken relationship, the feeling is that I'm hopeless, I'm useless, I'm unlovable, yes. I'm never going to find a love ever again. And I think because of that, sadly, you do have people really who take such a dip to the point of possibly committing suicide because they feel so worthless, so helpless and so hopeless that I'm not lovable at all. I'm a useless, a hopeless being. And that's really sad.
16: Exactly. Let me give you an example. I'll make it a little long story short. For the first time I had a patient commit suicide the following day after seeing me, I dipped into a very deep depression. Do you know what lifted me from that depression? Was a therapist that told me that that showed me how the patient respected me. Because the patient came to me and showed me hint to me that she's coming to say goodbye.
7: Oh.
16: Now my therapist was saying, if a patient does not respect you, they won't do that.
7: Mm-hmm.
16: Most patients, they don't come to you for you to stop them from committing suicide. They come for you so that they can find peace in their decision to do that. So you have contributed something. So you, of course, you feel like a failure if they commit suicide, but you don't see what the value.

0: and my job better. Sometimes we contribute something of value, even in relationships. Even if the relationship fails, your contribution to it is enormous. It is impeccable. Even if that person breaks away from you, trust me, they take something with them, and you take something from the relationship to move forward.
1: Okay, I need to wrap up now. My final question then. Let's look at another scenario where a relationship breaks down, but, it doesn't get to a point where there's a suicide in the picture. But the person feels their esteem, the self-esteem has taken such a battering, and they feel that they're just not worthy and not good enough. And they either too afraid to embark on another relationship, or they get into a relationship on the rebound and later on in life realize that they'd made a mistake, but they now, deep into the relationship, they're just going to have to live with it. Or perhaps make a decision and say, I need to move away from this person or this relationship.
0: That is why therapy is important, because some things you cannot, it's difficult for you to access that level of
1: insight.
0: That's what I was looking for. Otherwise, on your own, because remember that there are issues that are affecting your insight, your ability to gain that kind of insight. Most of it is your mood is low, you are not feeling too good. So that is the time for you to seek help. And because now the help is going to help you, so it's going to assist you develop that insight and contribute enormously on your better judgment. And also, self-acceptance and all those things that will kind of lift your mood so that you see, you're not a failure. Mm-hmm. Because life is a journey. Remember, depression sometimes kind of steers us in a direction that towards, self-destruction. But if you seek help, then you'll be able to engage with someone who is non-judgmental, who's got training in what they're doing, and then help you. This is a perfect example of I was just giving you after my patient committed suicide. There's no way I was going to be able to reach that level of insight on my own. I'll probably leave the profession feeling that I failed. You understand? If I continued to entertain those negative thoughts.
1: Okay, Simpiwe, I'd like to talk with you again sometime in the near future, and I want to talk to you about how to switch off negative thoughts, how to start being a more positive and grateful person, as someone who lives in gratitude all the time. But let's leave that for another time. It was lovely talking with you. Take care and God bless.
0: God bless you too. Thank you.

Tonight, a child in a shack will try to sleep through the cold. No heating, no insulation, just thin walls and a biting cold. African Muslims Agency is on the ground, reaching families in informal settlements across South Africa with blankets and winter essentials. Help us spread warmth this winter. For 180 Rand, give a blanket. For 360 Rand, a full winter pack. One gift, one less night in the cold. Africa Muslims Agency. Empowering, educating, inspiring.

0: 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Salam Media. Humanity sets the agenda. Salam Media. Humanity sets the agenda.
1: Welcome back to the second hour of the Mid-Morning Show with me, Julie Ali, and we're now going to have a very important discussion with Professor Richard van Zyl-Smith. He is a professor and consultant pulmonologist. We're going to be looking at the dangers of vaping and cigarette smoking. Professor, very good afternoon to you. Welcome to the program. Nice to have you here. Okay, I can't hear you. I think you're on mute. Can you unmute yourself?
2: No.
1: Oh, there you go. I can hear you now.
2: You should be able to hear me?
1: Yes.
2: Okay. All good?
1: Yep. Thank you. Welcome.
2: Thanks for having me.
1: All right. Now, apparently you've done a study which has found that... Sorry, I think our technical people are just trying to sort out some glitches in the system. Let's get back to your study, which has found that vaping has become very commonly used among South African learners. So we're talking school children here. And of course, I guess as a parent, you kind of wonder about the scale of this crisis. And I also hasten to say that what on earth is happening with, the advertising world? Why are they pushing these products onto teenagers and preteens as well? Because they're starting a trend or have started a trend which will probably be the start of serious medical problems for these young people going forward.
2: Indeed, I think it's important to just provide a little bit of context that if we go back 15 or 20 years, high schoolers are high schoolers, adolescents are adolescents. They always are experimenting. That's part of being an adolescent. And we saw something in the region across the country, maybe your 10 or 15% of high school learners were using tobacco across the country. What we've seen in our data is showing that that number seems to be very low. So somewhere around 5% maybe of high school learners are using tobacco cigarettes at maximum. Often it's closer to more like 2%. Cannabis has pushed up and cannabis actually seems to be the most common second substance to use. And then vaping has come through very, very strongly. Now, it's also important to recognize that the way we did the study isn't representative of the entire country. And even in the schools we did, we looked at 52 different schools across the country. It varies significantly across schools. And so in some schools, it's not a problem. In other schools, it's a major problem. And we're seeing levels where it could be close to 50% in some matric classes. So it's variable, it's high, and it's very worrying.
1: So, Professor, let me ask you this question. You touched on tobacco and you touched on cannabis as well. Have I understood you correctly? Are you suggesting that cannabis is the most used substance in the schools or the study that you have done? You also say that it varies from probably school to school or area to area. Does it suggest that perhaps in underserved or poorer communities, there's a higher usage of the substance tobacco and cannabis and vaping? Or does it differ? Do you find that perhaps vaping is perhaps the more in thing amongst maybe the children from the suburbs and in private schools? I'm just trying to get a sense of who is using what, where.
2: Who's doing
1: and,
2: what?
1: Yeah, yes. And it's all, so, it's dependent on the scale of economies, isn't it? Economics.
2: To some degree, yes. So Our study looked at fee-paying schools. We were not able to access non-fee-paying schools. So our lowest school-paying fee was 20,000 Rand a year school fee. Now, which excludes vast numbers, I appreciate, of learners who don't pay any school fees. I have a couple of friends who are headmasters from low fee-paying schools and no fee-paying schools, and they're seeing vaping. So to answer your question about cost and expense, we thought this was a rich private school problem. And actually, in our data set, the schools that had a 20 to 40,000 Rand school fee per year had far in excess vaping compared to those that had 200 or 300,000 Rand a year school fees.
1: Sure.
2: So you are correct that you have to be able to spend some money. But this is not just a rich, fancy school problem. What we also found was that 20% of learners across the board are using something. 16% vaping, just looking at the data to be absolutely correct here, 5% cannabis, 3% hookah, and 2% tobacco. But that varies. And so at grade 8, for example, and I'm just reading you the numbers correctly, we saw cannabis at 1.8% of grade 8s, going up to 11% in grade 12. For vaping, it was about 8% in grade 8, going up to 29% in matric. And that matric varies between 10 and 46%. So it definitely increases by grade. It definitely is variable. And it's not dependent, interestingly, just on cost. What we did find, though, was that cannabis and dual usage seemed to be more common in the lower school bracket than in the super wealthy schools. And that in co-ed schools compared to boys' schools had more cannabis and dual use. So we're seeing a lot of vaping. We're seeing a lot of cannabis and vaping, which is interesting and worrying. And we're seeing less tobacco. But you are correct that if we took the poorer schools where there's no school fees, and we must assume then that being able to spend a couple of rand on cigarettes would be far more common than having to spend several hundred rand on vapes. I can't answer that question.
1: Professor, I'm kind of wondering, we do know a couple of years ago that cannabis or medicinal cannabis was made legal in our country. Do you think that could be the problem and the reason why we're seeing higher use of cannabis in school-going children? That's very, very worrying indeed, because undoubtedly, when these young teenagers or preteens have been using cannabis from grade, whatever it is, grade 8 upwards or grade 6 upwards, by the time they reach university or, you know, any tertiary or even just have left school, they will have been addicted. And at some point in their lives, they are going to be moving onto harder drugs. So that's really very, very worrying indeed.
2: Yeah. So it has to have made a difference. And again, I'm not sure we could prove the association. But what we're seeing here is an issue of messaging. And so the South African legal system decriminalized cannabis. So it no longer became a criminal offense to have cannabis on your person. And my understanding of that decision was that the police were spending too much time busting people with a little packet of, sure, of cannabis, and then the whole religious side of things. And then the medicinal side also really is, we need to recognize that the medicinal side are cannabis oils, the CBD oils, which is not the addictive THC side, which is the problem that the smoking cannabis gets. And so now that it's no longer criminal, we automatically make the assumption that it's safe. Safety hasn't changed. It was never safe to smoke cannabis. It's never been safe and particularly unsafe, in fact, in high school learners and particularly around mental health and even schizophrenia. There's a lot of data showing that exposure to cannabis is a major problem amongst adolescents. And so that message never came through in any of the arguments. All the adults were arguing, I should be allowed my CBD oil and I should be allowed to smoke my cannabis. That's got nothing to do with safety. And so that messaging is a problem. The same messaging comes across with vaping. It's safe for adults. It's a good alternative. It's 95% safer. That's got no bearing on adolescent health, no bearing on mental health, lung development, or addiction. And so we have a mixed messaging coming out, one specifically by marketing, and the other also by, in a sense, what we call collateral damage, where people assume that if it's no longer illegal, it must be considered to be safer. But I said safety's never been at the heart of the decriminalization of cannabis. To answer your question around going on to harder drugs, the technical term we use is the gateway theory, where you start on something small and you build up. Our data doesn't track students over time, so we're not able to prove that. But what we did see is that about 20 to 25, so a quarter of grade eights, which is worrying in itself, if a quarter of grade eights who were vaping were also using a second product, usually cannabis. By the time we look at matrix, that's closer to 40%. So there's definitely an increase in dual usage amongst the matrix compared to the grade eights. Now, it's obviously not the same students who've grown up because we're just taking a snapshot. But you're right, it is concerning that early exposure, and this is very early exposure. I've been at schools where they've asked me to come, junior schools where they've got grade fives, grade sevens, vaping and using cannabis. If you're starting at that age, there's not much that needs to be thought through to realize you're going to be going on to something harder fairly soon, because that's not going to hold your addiction for years.
1: We're going for an ad break now, but I see we've also got a message come through. Someone is asking about the damage to your lungs, smoking cannabis and cigarettes over a period of perhaps 15 to 20 years, and also presenting with a persistent cough. What is that telling you about the condition of that person? And what sort of intervention would he or she need to get into some sort of a treatment regime to overcome, number one, the addiction, and number two, the damage to the lungs? But you can respond to me right after the ad break, please.
0: It's a new beginning. It's a new era. Salaam Media. Humanitarian journalism.
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1: Welcome back. I am talking with Professor Richard van Zyl-Smit. He's a professor and consultant pulmonologist. We're talking about the dangers of vaping, tobacco, and I didn't even think we'll touch on this, but cannabis has been thrown into the mix as well. So, Professor, your response to the question regarding having been a smoker from teenage years, person seems to be in his 40s by now, and has this persistent cough. What do you think? Obviously, that indicates long-term harm regarding his health and well-being. I'm kind of wondering what, you know, what will the picture and x-ray of his lungs be looking like? Mm-hmm. And if he or she continues on this path of smoking, you know, is he or she going to have to be on oxygen at some point in their lives? Or will this develop into some form of an asthma? You are the expert. You tell us and give us, you know, the news very harshly so that people can sit up and realize the harm they're doing to themselves by smoking, even you can't even say innocent, but even smoking just cigarettes.
2: Yeah. So thank you, Julie. Yeah, so I think the important part to remember is that any form of pollution, be it cigarette smoke, hookah pipe usage, vaping, car pollution, industrial, wood fire, any form of smoke irritates the lungs. Cigarette smoke particularly, and even hookah and cannabis smoke, they're slightly different from each other. But what they do is they damage the lining of the lungs, and the lungs respond by increasing mucus. So cough and phlegm or spit is very common in someone who is using cannabis or tobacco. That's the body's response to try and get rid of that smoke and the particles and the chemicals that they're breathing in. Over time, damage occurs. And if you think of the lung simply as a set of pipes to bring the air into the lung, and the spongy part which gets the oxygen from the air into the blood. The cigarette, cannabis, hookah, smoke damages the pipes so they become floppy. And it looks very much like asthma, but it's not asthma per se. It's a floppy airway problem due to damage. And then the sponge part gets holes in it. So the cannabis and hookah and tobacco smoke basically just punches holes in the lung. And so where you should have little alveoli or air sacs helping getting oxygen in and out, they get damaged and disappear. So you have airways that are floppy, so you can't breathe in and out particularly well. And then you lose the ability to exchange gas, so you can't get oxygen into the body. And that's what gives us the classic short of breath, the cough, the wheeze, the spluttering of patients who spent years smoking or using other drugs. A pump may help to open up the lungs a little bit. If you have stopped smoking, then oxygen may be a possibility. But unfortunately, it's generally a relentless slide, and particularly if you carry on using the substances. The medications are trying to put a small plaster on a very big wound that doesn't really work. And the most important thing is to stop, and to stop as soon as possible. Because once the lungs are damaged, they don't have the ability to heal themselves. And our medication essentially just makes what's left work as well as it can. Sometimes not too badly, but more often than not, by the time you get into trouble, it's too late. And if you talk to any of my patients, they will all tell you that they wish they had listened to someone when they were 8 or 10 and started smoking, because they should never have started. But unfortunately, over many years of addiction and thinking it was okay, have got themselves into significant trouble.
1: So this caller that indicated that his or her age is 40, I think he's about 40 years old, probably smoking from their teenage years. If they stop right now, can they reverse any of the damage, or is it irreversible?
2: So in terms of the damage, it's irreversible. So it doesn't mean that we can't make you better. It just means that the damage that's done is done. And the sooner you stop smoking, the better. Remember also that stopping smoking doesn't only affect your lungs. It reduces your risk for heart disease, for stroke, for cancer. And so it may not necessarily reverse any damage from this, from a lung point of view, but you will certainly reduce your risk for heart attack, stroke, and cancer. So it's always important to try and stop smoking. As soon as you stop smoking, weirdly, you will feel worse because your body's getting rid of those poisons. You're going to be coughing and spluttering and often have a chest infection when you try and stop smoking. And then the people often say, oh, well, I nearly died when I stopped smoking, so I'm going to carry on. That's just your body trying to recover from the cigarettes. And then correctly treated, if you need medication to open up the airways, they work really well in patients who have stopped smoking early. And so it isn't that we can't do anything. We can certainly make you better. But the problem is the damage is done. And so the best time to stop smoking, unfortunately, was 20 years ago. And the best time was never to have started. But we are where we are.
1: Absolutely. When you were talking about the effects of the nicotine, obviously, and also the cannabis, etc., you didn't mention vaping. Why not? How is vaping different to tobacco smoking and to cannabis? And why is it that young people or people in general seem to have this misconception that it's safer to vape rather than to smoke tobacco or cannabis? And what exactly is contained in a vaping pipe or whatever it's called, the contraption that they use to vape through?
2: So tobacco smoke is burnt leaves. So you have what's called combustion, like lighting a fire. Cannabis similarly is combustion in terms of burning. Hookah similarly is burning. So those are burnt products, which create a unique set of pollutants and toxins. Like lighting a braai fire, it's a fire that's burning.
1: Sure.
2: Vaping is slightly different. Vaping is like having a kettle, and you put a whole bunch of different chemicals in the kettle and boil it. So there isn't burning per se, but you're creating a steam or a vapor from whatever chemicals are in it. And so that's where the first perception is, well, it's safer because it's not burnt. But it's not necessarily safer, and particularly not for young people. So in the vaping product, there's just a heating coil. It's just like a fancy kettle that boils the liquid that has propylene glycol, which is what makes smoke in theaters, vegetable glycerin, which is what you put on your pastries to make them shiny, plus the nicotine, which is what keeps you coming back and addicted, and a flavorant. Now, these are common flavorants that you would use in baking, cinnamon, vanilla, safe to cook with, but not safe to heat to several hundred degrees and breathe in. So on the one hand, you may lose some of the toxic chemicals when you burn something. But on the other hand, you're creating a whole bunch of new chemicals that never existed in a tobacco cigarette, plus the flavorants and the highly, highly addictive nicotine. And this is not the nicotine from tobacco, not the nicotine that you would get in a hookah. This is synthetic nicotine. This is the chemists changing the structure of nicotine to make it easier to absorb, less burny on the throat, quickly into the system, which is resulting in very early and quite profound addiction amongst young people. So this is a different set of chemicals with its own unique set of problems, many of which we still have not discovered and unfortunately would require several years to discover. And those of us advocating for safety are arguing that we shouldn't be waiting another 20 or 30 years to see what happens. We should be putting regulations in place now.
1: Absolutely. But of course, these industries do bring in lots and lots and lots of revenue, does it not? But to wrap up then, Professor, are there particular signs that parents could look out for in their children, in their preteens or even teenagers to indicate that perhaps that child or that young person is struggling with nicotine or vaping addiction?
2: So I think the first thing is to just watch your money, because these products do cost. And so if they are needing more pocket money or more asking for more cash, that might be an early sign. And then the other element we always talk about is change in behavior. I mean, teenagers are always difficult. They can be grumpy. But if your teen or preteen is starting to behave differently from what they did, they're more withdrawn, they're more irritable or touchy about things, change in their normal behavior would be a good starting point to say what's going on here. And so I think for me, that would be the first thing parents should be aware of, is if their preteen or teen is just not the way they normally are, would be a good place to start.
1: Okay, we're going to wrap up now, but I have two questions from viewers and listeners. The one is, what are your thoughts on the harms of second-degree smoking? That's the one question. The second question is wanting to know, do you do private consults? Can they get in touch with you to come in to see you?
2: So to answer your first question first, smoking a cigarette is always worse because you get more in, but the same chemicals are available around. And so, yes, the spouses of smokers, the children of smokers, the pets of smokers have increased risk for all sorts of disease because they are exposed to tobacco smoking. The problem is you don't know how much exposure you're receiving because you're not the one buying or spending money on the cigarettes. But yes, secondhand smoke and secondhand vapor is dangerous. In terms of private practice, I'm based at Critiskia. I do very, very limited private practice because I spend a lot of time in research. But yes, if there are specific individuals who are desperate to get hold of me, I do provide that service, but it's not my main focus. And I said I have very little limited time, always happy to advise, but have limited private practice capacity because I'm based in the hospital.
1: Professor Richard Van Zylsma, thank you indeed for your deep insights, frightening insights on the harms of tobacco, cannabis and vaping. Thank you indeed. God bless and take care.
2: Thanks very much for having me.
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1: And I'm delighted to have an in-studio guest with me now. She is Zeenat Kaji, and she's in the wellness space. She's all about empowering wellness in our community, wellness with us women. And if she empowers us, you know what the result will be. We are going to make certain that our families too realize the importance of holistic wellness. Zeenat has been in this space, and she has, I think her studio is called Nature's Bliss with Z. Is that correct, Zeenat? Assalamu alaikum to you. Welcome.
16: Wa alaikum salam wa rahmatullahi wa barakatuh. Thank you for having me, Julie.
1: It's lovely to have you here. What inspired you to create Nature's Bliss with Z, and that's your the name of your studio, am I correct?
16: Correct, yes.
1: Okay. This is all about combining wellness, beauty and self-care into one entity. So if I come to you, I could get the full house, so to speak, the full house treatment.
16: Correct, yes.
1: Do you find that this is picking up in a big way within our communities?
16: I find that it's picking up in a big way, not just in our community, but all around, in different areas, different spaces. People are looking for non-invasive ways in healing. I feel like the world has thrown a lot on everyone's shoulders, and I take the opportunity to say, it's okay, calm down, relax, and let's just find yours, you, and you know, the best you can be, or something like that. I focus it a lot on healing around what has been broken emotionally, physically, and for me, it's pretty much a personal story. I was in corporate for many years of my life, and I was diagnosed with an autoimmune in 2024. But before that, I also, you know, I suffered burnout 3 years in a row. And we don't understand these things. We don't understand what the word burnout means or stuff like that, especially as women. What I have found is that we internalize so many things. And in what happens, it leads into something bigger. And at that point, I just knew that I had to heal because I had three kids and a husband.
1: Wow.
16: And I looked for ways, and somehow Allah subhanahu wa ta'ala sent something that I never thought I would ever go into. My mother always said to me, like, you know, you would be great in beauty, you would be great with people. And it never crossed my mind until I found myself in a space where something made me feel good. And I wanted to show other people. I wanted people to feel the way that I felt, you know, bringing the inflammation down, de-stressing. Because sometimes even though we open and we say, oh no, you know, everything's going to be okay. I'm fine. Or no, it's okay. I understand all those things around
1: okay.
16: that.
1: If I understand you correctly, what you're saying is we internalize a lot and we use those words. No, I'm okay. I've got this. I'm right. But we need more than that to be okay. And one of the modalities that you offer, or some of the modalities that you offer, helps us to de-stress. And that's what it's all about, is it not?
16: Yes, correct. And even though we use all of those words, our body takes an impact. Your mind takes an impact. I pretty much focus on the lymphatic system, which is your detoxing machine, your dustbin of your body. And what happens is that within that space, you grow up with that lymphatic system, and it starts off as a flowing river. And as you get older, it becomes sluggish. And that's all because of emotional stress, physical stress, trauma, all of those things.
1: Okay, so Zenit, if I come to you, now I know you talk about lymphatic drainage, you're very big on it because of your own personal experiences. Then, of course, the other aesthetic stuff like weight loss, sculpting and toning, skin tightening. What on earth is that? You're going to share that with me. cellulite reduction, elimination, fat reduction.

0: and then body contouring and red light therapy. Let's start with number one on your list, and that is lymphatic drainage. When I come to you, I'm not going to know what I need. How, you know, and when you consult with me, what are the key questions you're going to ask me that's going to make you realize that I need A, B, and C, or I definitely need a lymphatic drainage? And what does that process look like?
1: So, on the first instance, when I see a client and I meet new clients on a daily basis and referrals and follow-ups, the first question would be like, do you understand why you're here? You know, because lymphatic drainage, I specialize in wood therapy. So I use the Colombian technique, and that allows me to not just help you on the surface, but go deep down under. So I would ask you, you know, how is your sleep? What are some of the issues that you're having? Do you have any puffiness or swelling? How do you feel when you wake up in the morning? Is there fatigue that you're suffering from, or do you just feel burnt out, plain down burnt out? And then I have a look at your body, and I would obviously assess, you know, where the issues are. Sometimes people come in and they're like, no, I feel fine. I'm just here because I'm interested, or I'm inquisitive about what this is. And once I start the therapy, I always start and I have this conversation, and it's actually part of the therapy, but clients don't realize that, you know, when I'm busy opening up the major lymphatic systems and I have the conversations around where perhaps you could have had trauma in your life, what could have triggered you to get into this position where you just felt stuck and you like felt like, I just need someone to get all of this out of me so I can be normal again.
0: So how long does this lymphatic drainage, lymphatic drainage session last? And what is going to be required of the client? I presume when you talk about it, there's some sort of a couch or a bed or whatever. And do you physically work on them with your hands or other apparatus? Is there any supplements or anything that they need to ingest for this to kind of work? I'm just trying to get a picture of, you know, yeah, what exactly it involves, and how's the person going to feel thereafter, and how many sessions will they actually have to kind of undergo to really feel whole again, or to feel new, or to feel refreshed?
1: So it's quite simple. When the client comes in, it's pretty much an assessment that's done. Even before your first treatment, your treatment could last anywhere between an hour to 2 hours, depending on the state of your body. You may suffer from heavy legs, you may suffer from lower back pain. And because I mostly use wood, okay, which is a Colombian technique. And I also use my hands to feel, to get a sense of what your body actually, what's it asking for. Do you have a stubborn body? Are you looking at, you know, systems? Because I look into the fascial system, which is very important.
0: Which is what?
1: So your fascial system is almost like a mucous membrane underneath the skin.
0: Ooh.
1: Okay. And that is fed by blood circulation. It's fed by all the different systems that run through your body, especially your lymphatic system. So if you have stagnation, it means that there's not enough liquid running through that system. So it becomes what I usually tell my client, because they know, I'm like, it becomes like a pauper.
0: Oh my word.
1: So you may have deferred pain where your legs are actually taking the impact, but you're feeling it in your lower back because your fascial system is responsible for producing hyaluronic acid in your body that gives it the smooth texture, that gives it the glow. So when you start feeling like maybe there's an irritation on the skin, then your system has already started becoming sluggish. A lot of the times we feel like because we're busy all day, we're active.

0: know, but it's actually a state of mind. So you're busy all day, you're working, but your mind is not deep breathing. It's not taking the time out. And this affects a lot of people. So, yeah, so it could, like I said, it could last anywhere between an hour or two. And there's no supplementation. Actually, the body is so unique.
1: And repeat sessions, how often would you suggest people have the lymphatic drainage done?
0: So we usually look at a person, everybody is different. Everybody's healing journey is different. And, you know, the symptoms that they suffer may be different. So we would say, I would say normally a minimum of 3 sessions. Okay, we space it between a week or two apart. The reason for that is because we'd like to see how the body takes onto the treatment. Are you feeling energized? Are you feeling like you have life again? Are you waking up in the morning with no aches and pains? Some people, because they're not active, it would take the 3 sessions, but then they would do a maintenance on depending on how they would feel. And then some people that are active, they could lose the weight that's been stuck there and they were unable to lose all the stuff.
1: But that's not the key reason for why I'd come for a lymphatic drainage. Let's go for an ad break and then we can come back. And the all-important question obviously would be, what is the medical fraternity saying about lymphatic drainage? Is it safe or not? But all of that and more right after the break. My guest is Zinat Kaji and we are talking to her about, I guess, health and well-being. And she has, of course, started up Nature's Bliss with Z.
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1: We're talking with Zeynep Kaji. She is the owner of Nature's Bliss with Z. We're talking about the different therapies that she offers. We were focusing, obviously, on lymphatic drainage, but there's so much more that she offers. Zeynep, we'll touch on the others very briefly, but in a trend driven wellness industry, we know that this is a global phenomenon. Everybody wants to look good. They want to look younger. They want to feel younger. They want to feel better about themselves. We live in a very competitive world. How do you make sure that your treatments remain trustworthy, safe, and results focused?
0: I pretty much focus on each individual client and their needs.

0: because wellness doesn't come in a one-fits-all package. I have gone from seeing clients and started off Nature's Bliss with C on the lymphatic drainage, but I've moved on to seeing people with ailments. Any sort of inflammation, which is your autoimmunes, multiple sclerosis, even cancer. I also try to learn a lot more, so I educate myself about different techniques and different ways that I would love Nature's Bliss with C to move forward. You'll also see that I provide red light therapy, which is it's pretty much more, it's cellular orientated. So it's from deep down within, and it enhances any kind of treatment that you would do on the body.
1: Is that why you look so good?
0: Oh, I try.
1: Okay.
0: But yes, I was diagnosed with an autoimmune. At one point I had decided that I don't need medication and that I was going to heal with the mercy of Allah subhanahu wa ta'ala, but also find ways. And I put 150% into dedicating, you know, to finding those ways to heal. And wood therapy, lymphatic drainage brings down inflammation, which is a key element in most people's ailments today. The red light therapy enhances those benefits. So, alhamdulillah, I don't take any medication. And also, you need to be physically active.
1: Okay. Let's talk. You said you started out, seeing clients. You are now seeing patients. And what you're really saying is people with medical conditions like multiple sclerosis, certain cancers and other such conditions, autoimmune diseases as well. What is the medical fraternity say about what you're offering? Have you ever had any pushback from them? Because I'm wondering about perhaps a cancer patient, for example, would lymphatic drainage or anything else that you're offering, the red light therapy, not perhaps interfere with their regime from, you know, they might be on chemo or radiation or whatever, or they might even be in remission and they come for one of your treatments?
0: So I love that question because in the beginning, I think because of my corporate background, collaboration was very important for me. And I went into this saying that, you know, I want to do the best that's available. I want to be a brand that people speak about. Physios, and a lot of doctors come to me for treatment as well.
1: Oh, wow.
0: And they refer patients to me. And I think we complement each other. I have many patients that have been referred by doctors. And sometimes, you know, they just need a pain relief. And that's where it helps them. Or sometimes they're young and they need to get up again, and they need to, you know, maybe anxiety, depression, all of those things, because it works deep down in the system. And I think that's why we complement each other in that way. I think holistically, everybody's trying to feel a little better, and doctors understand that there's other treatments available, and that's why we work great together.
1: It's not doctors. Only a pill that will make
0: no,
1: you feel good.
0: No, not at all.
1: Because those pills also have side effects.
0: Yes, correct.
1: Okay, so what challenges and lessons has shaped your journey thus far as a wellness entrepreneur, and what's next for your business?
0: There's so much I can tell you, but we don't have all day. So in the beginning, you have imposter syndrome, because I've never been in this field before.
1: So just explain that, break that down for me. Imposter syndrome sounds pretty ominous, but break it down for me.
0: So imposter syndrome for me was pretty much fueled around the fact that it was a new industry. I didn't understand it. I didn't understand how it worked, but I knew that I wanted to make people feel better. And then you have your first client and your second.

0: inclined and you think maybe they're not coming back, or maybe, you know, at that time my body wasn't healthy enough to carry out what I wanted to achieve. And then I built on that. Clients kept on coming back. Clients kept on referring. I met doctors. They kept on collaborating. I collaborated with many different fields around wellness. And the challenges, I mean, every day is a challenge, especially when I have a patient and I'm like, do I really feel like I could do this, you know? And when I leave that patient and they feel amazing, and the next day they're calling me and they're like, you know, I didn't have pain or I slept well. Then from a challenge, I started saying, okay, you know, I need to see more patients. I need to see more ill people, more people that I can make better. Where do I see my wellness brand growing? I see it growing to the next level of holistic healing. I would like to be the brand that impacts people, impacts their lives. And yeah.
1: Inshallah. I can't let you go without talking about every girl's dream. I guess these days, every man's dream as well. And that is skin tightening. Mm. Talk to us about that.
0: So the Colombian technique is pretty much focused on the vibrations from the wood, which go below the skin surface and interacts with the different kinds of systems in our body. By increasing blood circulation, it enhances the body to then, you know, sort of reduce the look of cellulite on the body. Also, it helps to reduce, to detox your body. So while doing that and using the Colombian technique that has been used for many, many years in South America, it allows the skin to actually firm and tighten. So when we do this, the Sculpt and Glow facial, it's releasing all the emotion from the chest up, where about a third of your lymphatic system is. And your wrinkles and lines on your face and the plumpiness is all done naturally from within the body. So the increased collagen production, the increased oxygen flow into the blood circulation, and that all enhances the way you look. So you have a glow. It's almost as if you have the treatment and the next day you wake up and you're glowy and energetic. So a lot of those things work together in tightening the skin. So loose skin, people that have lost weight, a lot of the people who are doing weight loss programs, the contouring and sculpting really help them as well.
1: And obviously tightens the skin as well, because if you do lose a big amount of weight, you're going to have a lot of sagging, hanging skin. So your techniques would, inshallah, address that. But I should imagine that would take a couple of sessions to get the desired results. We're going to wrap up now. What else of importance would you like to share with our viewers and listeners this morning?
0: The important thing is that everybody wants to try something new. Okay. When people hear me say I'm a professional wood therapist, they automatically say, what's that, Zenit? And then they Google it and they go onto TikTok. And sometimes I have clients walk in and they're like, oh, this is going to be painful. It's not painful. If it is painful, they're not doing it right. Okay. It's not painful. It's an amazing opportunity for you to reset your body. And I hope that you'll take that opportunity with Nature's Bliss with C.
1: Inshallah. How often do you suggest? So assuming I come for my first session at the end of this month and I walk away feeling absolutely amazing and probably, like you say, I'll have a glow about me. How often do I have to do that? Would it be kind of on a monthly basis to retain that feeling of wellness and that glow about me?
0: So like I said, the minimum of 3 sessions would get you a full lymphatic drainage, which means your detox system would start moving correctly. Your first session may not be, especially it depends what state your body is in. Your first session may feel a little bit uncomfortable. The second session gets better. But by the third session, it almost feels like a massage. So it no longer feels like we are draining your lymphatic system.
1: Okay, so after the third session, how long will I feel that way? And I know that people, it's different, you know, it's different from person to person. But for how long can I maintain that feeling of health and wellness and feeling good about myself? And then when, you know, and once again, I re-emphasize it's different for person to person.
0: Correct, yes.
1: Your thoughts on that?
0: So, it's very simple. The lymphatic system is very simple. You can keep all of that happening to your body and feeling good and looking good if you just walk twice a week. If you intentionally take deep breaths. So, like... Because that actually moves the lymphatic system. It doesn't move on your heartbeat or it doesn't have a pump to do that. It relies totally on you. Once a month thereafter, or even every time you feel a little bad, you know.
1: Okay. And unfortunately, I could sit here all day talking with you, but we have to wrap up now. I have another guest in a minute or two. How do people reach you?
0: So they can contact me on Insta. All of my details are there. I'm on TikTok as well. My contact number is pretty much my personal number because that's how personal I take it. And then also at Nature's Bliss with Z on Insta. Yeah, everything is available.
1: Well, all I can say to you is stay glowing, beautiful and healthy.
0: Thank
1: and all
0: you.
1: The very best. And that's where we leave it for today. If you didn't manage to get down the name and the details, please go to our socials and you'll find all of that there.
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I won't be chasing after you or picking up your toys. No more laughter, filling rooms, no more chaos, no more noise. 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
1: 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There's an interesting poem by Nizar Qabbani. He says, I asked about Muhammad within your walls. I begged news of Jesus in your streets, O Jerusalem, swiftest path between heaven and earth. And I think the reason why he's saying is because Muhammad sallallahu alayhi wa sallam, that's a place he visited on a special journey. And it wasn't something that the Prophet sallallahu alayhi wa sallam went on foot or on any worldly mount by. It was something, as Allah mentions in the Quran, Subhanalladhi asra bi'abdihi laylan min al-masjid al-haram ila al-masjid al-aqsa. The Prophet sallallahu alayhi wa sallam was sleeping either in Hani's house or in the Haram, and he was woken up and taken by the angel with the Buraq, which is a special steed, a special animal, and he was taken from there to Jerusalem and then to wherever Allah wills. And that's where the hadith mentions that he had a meeting with all the prophets there, from Ibrahim alayhi salam, Adam alayhi salam, all the way down, and they were all waiting there. And I used to always wonder how would they do it when you see the pictures of the masjid, how would the 124,000 prophets gather in there. But when you actually visit and you realize that the masjid is, the other day, just yesterday on Twitter, I put up the picture of about three quarters of the compound, including Masjid al-Sakhra. And I said, I talked about Masjid al-Aqsa, and somebody immediately tried to correct me and saying, this is not Masjid al-Aqsa, this is Masjid Qubbat al-Sakhra. But actually all of that, Qubbat al-Sakhra is included within Masjid al-Aqsa. So it's all of that environment. As soon as you get in from the chain gate or any of the other gates that we have, that whole expanse. Before, they used to actually not even let you wear slippers there, I heard. You had to go barefoot, and it's just, it's all paved and stoned right now. But they wouldn't allow you to go. Now they allow you to go with shoes there. But then they've got two major masjids there. The one is the Qubbat al-Sakhra, the Dome of the Rock. And then they've got the Qibla Mosque, which is now becoming known, more well known as the Qibli Mosque, because that's more in the direction of the Qibla, that's kind of on the edge, right? So the whole thing is Masjid al-Aqsa, the whole thing. And then you can understand how you got so many people in there. So they're all waiting there, and then the Prophet sallallahu alaihi wasallam, Jibreel alayhi wasallam, led him forward that you lead the prayer. So the Prophet sallallahu alaihi wasallam, mashallah, leads the prayers, leads those two rakats of prayer, whatever number of rakats it was, and all the prophets were behind him. So it's a very special place that the Prophet was specially taken down there for Jerusalem. Jerusalem is also, there's a few hadith that I'll cover just to give you an idea of what it mentions in these hadith. It is the place of Ibrahim alayhi salam that he moved to, that he moved in the direction of. He came from Iraq, from Babylon, Iraq or southern Turkey. There's a dispute there as to where Ibrahim alayhi salam originally was born and where he was. So the Turks in Shanli Urfa, they say it was there, whereas the Iraqs, they say that actually now Babylon is here, and we were in that area of Ur, right? So Urfa, Ur, that's, there's that. But then he moved with his nephew Lut alayhi salam to the Middle East, the Sham, that area. And Lut alayhi salam, he went to the Dead Sea, and that's where he became the prophet of the Saddum and that area, who eventually were destroyed, right? Because of their evil acts, right? But Ibrahim alayhi salam, Ibrahim alayhi salam, Ishaq alayhi salam, Yaqub alayhi salam, Yusuf alayhi salam, Lut alayhi salam, Sulaiman alayhi salam, Dawud alayhi salam, Salih alayhi salam, Zakaria alayhi salam, Yahya alayhi salam, and finally Isa alayhi salam. They've all been in Jerusalem. And Jerusalem has been a very, very special place anyway. Now, in Arabic we call it Al-Baytul Maqdis, or Baytul Maqdis, Al-Baytul Muqaddas. So all of these can be used. You may have heard it, they're not incorrect. Al-Baytul Muqaddas, the word Quds means holy. Quds itself. They actually refer to it as Quds as well, the holy. Right? But al-bayt al-muqaddas, it's a noun, an adjective. The house which is hallowed. The house which is purified. Why is the and baytul maqdis, the house of purification? Why is it called purified? Well, firstly, it's a purified area in terms of the spirituality. Right? And number two, it's a place where people go to be purified. And we've had a history. It's just now because of the turmoil and many, many Muslim countries having actually cut off relationship with the so-called Israeli government or Israeli area. And that's why their people can't even go to Pakistan, cannot even go and enter into that area. And sometimes they're doing of their own for different reasons. There's a pros and cons on both of these things. They decided we're going to boycott the place so that we can't, so that they return back to what it's supposed to be. But it's not worked out. For people in the West, we can actually go there, and mashallah, the people there just absolutely love it. Sometimes they actually say that, we don't want your donations. We don't want your donations. Because the people in Jerusalem itself, there's probably more poverty in the West Bank than compared, because in Jerusalem they kind of got a hybrid situation where they work in the so-called Israel proper area, they can go into the West Bank as well. It's a really difficult state, actually. It's a very difficult. I mean, you try to understand their kind of status of residence. It's really weird, right? But Allah subhanahu wa ta'ala helped them. But some of the proudest people that I've seen, some of the most confident and proudest people I've seen. I mean, I've traveled many places, but these people, subhanallah, they're willing to they're willing to fight for this area, and they're very, very proud. See, the men and the women, they stand up to these fully weaponized policemen and army officers, and they will stare them in the face and they will say what they need to say. And it's almost like, do what you want. It's almost like they know that they've got a task. And Allah subhanahu wa ta'ala generally doesn't give a people a task without giving them some capability if He wants them to succeed. And inshallah, Allah wants these people to succeed, the Muslims to succeed, but they're the forefront. We're sitting here, we can assist in other ways. So that's the name for you. The merits, there's number of verses that refer to Jerusalem. Aside from the one, the beginning of Surah Al-Isra or Surah Bani Israel, where Allah says that glorified is He who took His servant by night from the sacred precincts to the distant precinct. This is how Abdullah Yusuf Ali has translated it. And that's why I had a non-Muslim once who was interested in Islam saying that you guys are always talking about Aqsa and you say it's in the Quran. I've not seen it. I've read the whole Quran. It's not there. I said, no, it's in the Quran. I've memorized the Quran. I'm telling you it's in the Quran. And then I told him, show me what are you... I showed him the verse. And apparently in Abdullah Yusuf Ali's translation, he's done a literal translation of what I've just done for you. Al-Masjidul Haram. Masjid means the... I forget what he said, the precinct, or the holy precinct or something like that, Haram. The holy sanctuary to the further sanctuary. Masjid Aqsa. So I explained to Al-Baytul Maqdis or Baytul Muqaddas. It has many names actually. The Yur Salim, this is the Hebrew name. Then in the time of the Prophet ﷺ, it wasn't even known as Jerusalem. It was in the books, in our Quran, it was referred to as Masjid al-Aqsa. But actually, it was under the Romans. And that was their area, their capital called Ilia Capitolina, which they had actually built for one of their gods, for one of their idols, or one of their Jupiter, I think it was the Temple of Jupiter or something like that. That's why in the Hadith, in many times, it's referred to as Ilia. When the discussion about Heraclius, who was the Roman emperor of the time in Jerusalem, right, or of the area, the reference to Jerusalem was Ilia in the Hadith. Ilia Capitolina. That's, I think, probably a Latin term or a Greek Latin term, I think, right? Or a Roman term, not sure. But that's what it was called. And then after that, you had the whole list of the prophets. And when they met the prophets, that was probably a secret meeting, you know, that nobody else knew about. And then after that, it's Umar radiallahu anhu who went, and that's who, mashallah, took over the area, was handed the keys. And then that's where he then, this area had been neglected. You know, if you've been there, you'll see the churches, right? The Church of the Holy Sepulchre, or Sepulchre, I don't know how you, there's both ways of saying it, I think, right? Which we visited as well. That's inside the old town. That's inside the old city, or whatever you want to call it. This area of the Masjid al-Aqsa, this whole mount, is totally separate. And this was used as a dump space for them. They had no respect for this area, right? There's a lot of contradiction as to where exactly Isa alayhi salam went from and where he was, and some say he went from the Qubbatu Sahra, others say that he, and there's several Christian denominations with different churches in different parts. So some are in the Old City. In fact, the Holy Sepulchre Church, that has, I think, four different denominations with small areas that they control of the same church. There's no walls in between. And they kind of argue about who's going to clean it and who's going to pay the bills. But the whole thing is actually under the Muslim Awqaf. From the time of Salahuddin, rahmatullahi alayhi, the whole thing is under the Muslim Awqaf. So the doorman of the Holy Sepulchre Church is a Muslim, right? From a certain family that... And the house next door is where Salahuddin radiallahu anhu was, rahimahullah was. We actually got to visit this house next door. It's a 70-year-old woman who owns it right now. It's a really interesting... There's a lot of history. You should really, really go there. You should make an effort to go there. And people are scared to go there. They shouldn't. It's a whole different experience than Makkah, Mukarram, Medina. And that has an amazing experience. That when you go to Makkah, Mukarram, Medina, you just see it and you feel it. Here, it's a totally different experience. You actually get taken back in time. That's, I would say, my unique feature of Jerusalem, is that if you want to go and feel like you're back in the old days, because it's the same stone, right? It's not as developed. You don't get the big marble, you know, facades and everything like that. There's nothing artificial there. It's all normal, and it's so down to earth that you can actually sit there the whole day, essentially. Nobody's going to throw you out, right? Literally, you can sit there the whole day, and there's nobody going to throw you out. And they're so, you know, so... And in Makkah and Medina, they have to be regimental, because there's so many more people that go there, right? But here, you can literally casually read in the first saf. You get there just a bit before, and you can meet with the sheikh, the imams. You can speak and talk speak to them. It's very casual. And it just takes you back in time, and you get to understand how the people there are, and mashallah, the pride that they have. And they're really specially chosen, I think, by Allah subhanahu wa ta'ala for this purpose. May Allah give them even more strength. So there's several verses, though, aside from this first verse of Surah Al-Isra, that refer to Jerusalem, that refer to Masjid Al-Aqsa. For example, Allah subhanahu wa ta'ala says, chapter 21, verse 71, وَنَجَّيْنَاهُ وَلُوطًا إِلَى الْأَرْضِ الَّتِي بَارَكْنَا فِيهَا لِلْعَالَمِينَ. Of course, that references the whole of Sham, that we gave safety to Ibrahim alayhi salam and Lut alayhi salam, to a land, to a ground, to an area that we had spread our barakah in for lil'alameen, for the worlds. So the barakah there is not just for the locals, but it's supposed to be for the worlds, right? Anybody can go there and take part in that barakah. Thereafter, that in Allah subhanahu wa ta'ala says, وَجَعَلْنَا ابْنَ مَرْيَمَ وَأُمَّهُ آيَتَيْنِ وَآوَيْنَاهُمَا إِلَىٰ رَبْوَةٍ ذَاتِ قَرَارٍ وَمَعِينٍ. So we made Maryam alayhi salam and her mother signs, and we gave them refuge in a rabwa. And that rabwa is referring to Jerusalem, the shelter or high ground. That's what it refers to. Rabwa refers to a shelter or high ground. That is also referring to Jerusalem as well, Masjid al-Aqsa, that area as well. Thereafter that, the verse in Surah An-Nur, chapter 24, verse 36, Allah says, فِي بُيُوتٍ أَذِنَ اللَّهُ أَن تُرْفَعَ وَيُذْكَرَ فِيهَ اسْمُهُ. Allah subhanahu, there are areas or places in which Allah subhanahu wa ta'ala has permitted that they be built, they be elevated and raised, and His name be mentioned in there. So there's various tafsirs about this, but one opinion is that this also refers to the sacred house of Jerusalem. And then, this is a beautiful verse, Surah Al-A'raf, verse 137, and just as it was applicable to the people before, inshallah it is applicable to the people of now who are there, right, who are the murabiteen of the area. Look at them, you see the pictures in the last days, sleeping in the masjid, you know, with those stones next to them. That's all they have to fight against this. But وَمَا رَمَيْتَ إِذْ رَمَيْتَ وَلَكِنَّ اللَّهَ رَمَى. May Allah subhanahu wa ta'ala grant them more power. Amen. So Allah says, وَأَوْرَثْنَا الْقَوْمَ الَّذِينَ كَانُوا يُسْتَضْعَفُونَ مَشَارِقَ الْأَرْضِ وَمَغَارِبَهَا الَّتِي بَارَكْنَا فِيهَا وَتَمَّتْ كَلِمَةُ رَبِّكَ الْحُسْنَى عَلَى بَنِي إِسْرَائِيلَ بِمَا صَبَرُوا. This is about the Bani Israel, how Allah subhanahu wa ta'ala protected them and saved them and granted them victory and granted them success. So Allah says, we then gave that place in inheritance to a people that were downtrodden, that were considered weak, that were subjugated in the east and west of the lands, right? And which places did we give them as inheritance? The lands which we had blessed, right? In that time. وَتَمَّتْ كَلِمَةُ رَبِّكَ الْحُسْنَى. And your Lord's perfect words have been completed upon the Bani Israel because they were patient. Because they were patient. And وَدَمَّرْنَا مَا كَانَ يَصْنَعُ فِرْعَوْنَ. We totally, utterly devastated and destroyed what Fir'aun was doing and his people were doing and what they were building. So, and may Allah subhanahu wa ta'ala give it back to them as well. And then mashallah, they're doing the sabr, they're being patient. Of course, it's a challenge. It's a challenge for them. Because they have, when you go and you speak to them, some of the challenges in the old city. They've got their houses, they're holding on to them. There are people willing to buy them at 10 times the cost, right? But they won't sell. And the common idea there is that if you sold, you would have a really bad name. Because it's almost like you could not sell this, you can't give an inch away. And there's some hadith regarding this, but you can't give even an inch away. But the problem is that they don't get, because it comes under the Jerusalem municipality, they don't get permit to build. So then they have to build in secret. They have to bring in the supplies, the building material in secret and then build up. And then if they find out, they say this is built without license and then they take it down. It's crazy. So it's like they can't build, they can't add. And it's because it's just suffocation. It's really, really bad. But may Allah subhanahu wa ta'ala give them that, give them the strength and the stability again. Thereafter that you have Musa alayhi salam. I mean, there's other verses. يَا قَوْمِكُ الْأَرْضَ الْمُقَدَّسَةَ الَّتِي كَتَبَ اللَّهُ لَكُمْ وَلَا تَرْتَدُّوا عَلَىٰ أَدْبَارِكُمْ فَتَنْقَلِبُوا خَاسِرِينَ. When Musa alayhi salam had told his people, enter, it's for you. But they refused to enter at that time. Then they had to stick around for 40 years, wandering around in the valley. The Ti valley as such. Or Ti actually means wandering, being lost in that sense. And then finally they made it inside. But that was after Musa alayhi salam had departed from this world. Abu Dharr al-Ghifari. Now let's understand some hadith about this. Abu Dharr al-Ghifari radiallahu anhu. He asked Prophet sallallahu alaihi wasallam, which was the first masjid to be built on earth? He decided to ask him a common knowledge question, I guess, like, you know, what's what a general knowledge question. Which is the first masjid? The Prophet sallallahu alaihi wasallam said, Makkah, because that was the first by the angels. Even before Ibrahim alaihi salam actually just re-elevated it from the foundations, but angels had built it first. Or Adam alayhi salam, there's different opinions about that, about Makkah Mukarramah. Which was the next one after Makkah Mukarramah? So Medina Munawwara was quite late. That was 1400 and something years ago, right? But he said, the Masjid of Jerusalem. Just 40 years between after Makkah Mukarramah, is just 40 years afterwards. There's a hadith in Sahih Muslim. So it's 40 years after Makkah Mukarramah. Now, there are three masjids in the world where you would be rewarded for going. So for example, if I'm by Clapton Masjid, and I've heard of this beautiful place called Musalla Noor, which is it's one of the smallest masjids in the area in a basement, right? But mashallah, they've filled it with lots of resources. So I've heard lots of stuff about it, right? So you go in there and there's lots of resources for children, for adults, and they do all sorts of, you know, mashallah, good things in there. So I like, I need to go and check this place out. So if I come here and pray here, I don't get any extra reward. I get more reward in praying in Medina Masjid. Of course, you can visit a different masjid to meet people, to visit the masjid, to you know, maybe give them some encouragement. You know, there's different reasons you can do that. But you wouldn't be rewarded specially for just visiting another masjid. If you go to, for example, you go to Andalusia and you go and visit Cordoba, you don't get a special reward for visiting the masjid. You may be, you know, there may be some other rewards you get for that, but you don't get it for praying there. They don't let you pray there anyway, but alhamdulillah, I had the tawfiq to pray there a long time ago, but now they're very, very strict. There are three masjids though, لا تشد الرحال إلا إلى ثلاثة مساجد, where you get a reward for specially going there, so your whole trip is actually worth it. So the ticket money you'll pay will also be rewarded. That's the interesting thing about going to Jerusalem. It's not just a holiday, right? You know, when I say holiday, it depends what you mean by holiday. For religious people, the holiday is Like some people say, do you ever go on holiday? Like, what do you mean by holiday? My holiday is going there, visiting the scholars, visiting the universities, visiting Islamic institutions. So I went to Vienna and that's what we did. That's my holiday. That's what I enjoy doing. Oh, no, do you ever go to the beach and that? I said, well, maybe if you go to Trinidad, yes. You know, or the Maldives, there's some nice pure beaches there. But in England, I mean, there's a few hot days in the year. And there's a few decent beaches. So when there's a few hot days, that's when the whole of England come there in all of their glamour. And, you know, that gets complicated. But, mashallah, there are places in the world where you can enjoy the beach. There's nothing wrong with enjoying the beach. It's the Qudrat of Allah, and it's, you know, it's there's some beautiful places, to be honest. Go to Trinidad, Tobago, Barbados, right? And Maldives is amazing. But anyway, let me not talk about right now when you've got a moratorium on traveling. It's like, roze rakhe pani pani dikha raha hai sabko. Allah khair kare, Allah remove this issue from us. This pandemic, and remove the endemic from them as well. So how many, once you go there, then how many rewards do you get? What's all this money you're spending for? Well, it's because you get a huge amount of reward. And there are opinions from 250, 500 or 1,000. There are several hadith about this. One, some narrations talk about 250 rewards. That's to say, but minimum you're going to get 250 extra reward there. Multiplied 70 times, depending on your sincerity. That's like your base 250 times reward of a prayer anywhere else in the world, except Makkah, Mukarram, Medina, which have higher rewards. Right? The other opinion is 500, and the third opinion is 1,000. So either way, 250 is huge. And mashallah, when you go there, what else are you going to go there and do? Right? That's what you do. You get a hotel, and then you go and pray in the masjid, and you just sit there, and you speak to the people, you give them, and they love it when you come, as I said, rather than donation. They said that we want more, you come here and show us your support, and it really makes them feel good. And they're beautiful people. They're really hospitable and so on, and they really help you out and look after you as well. It's not a nafsi world, as it is in some other places. It's become like there's just money. Here it's not like that yet. There's a lot of decent people that will help you out. So I'm not going to, in the interest of time, I'm not going to mention all the hadith in detail, but I've mentioned to you there are these three views in the hadith, and there are also other views as well. There's also another really, really interesting hadith which says that anybody praying there is pure, can be purified like the day his mother gave him birth. So you could actually go there and be completely become sinless by the special du'as and the special barakat and blessings that are received there, that are available down there, and that we can inshallah benefit from. I've got a set of three lectures that alhamdulillah Allah gave me the opportunity to actually deliver in Masjid Al-Aqsa itself, literally. In the Masjid itself, they're called the Aqsa lectures, right? And I think they're on Zamzam Academy, they're called the Aqsa lectures. And so I'm going to refer you to them if you want any more history, okay? Because they were done over 3 days, right? So we went with a group, and for 3 days, they're like 45 minutes to an hour, 45 minutes each or something. And that goes through the whole history, the virtues. I've also tried to mention all the people who visited there. Not all the people, but all the great people, the Sahaba and the Tabi'een and other righteous people who used to go and make that place as the Ribad for themselves, as a place to. Imam Ghazali went and spent a long time there in seclusion, right? Numerous other righteous Sufis and saints and pious people went there because it's a place of special barakah. One of the reasons that some of the Mufassirin have mentioned about why the Prophet ﷺ was taken to Jerusalem from Makkah Mukarramah and then up to the heavens for the ascension was because that is where the door to the heavens is. Otherwise, the heavens above every place in the world, Makkah Mukarramah, Medina, absolutely, but that is apparently the place of the door to the heaven. Like if somebody wants to go there, that's going to be the place to go from, right? One day when it's the time to go, right? So, there's a few other points that I want to mention. What can we do? Well, as I said, that's sometimes gets complicated. Like we get frustrated. What can we do? And so number one, I think the one thing we can definitely do is, I think, raise awareness. And what I mean by raising awareness is not just a few campaign calls or few messages or emails to your local MP, which you should also do. But I think this needs to be an ongoing process. The problem is that we only wake up when there's a problem. But it's been an ongoing issue. And the problem with the issue as well, because it's such an old issue. 10 years ago, 20 years ago, there was a lot more awareness because it was a fresh issue. Now we've had so many other issues as well. So it looks like this has become kind of like a stale issue for some people, unfortunately. You know, some people think, it's how many times are we going to go on about Palestine? But it's real, and it's actually worse. From the scenes that I saw today, in fact, I was happy at the beginning of Ramadan, because I expect a bombing every Ramadan of Gaza, right? And this year, it didn't happen. 15 days, 20 days, like, alhamdulillah, no bombing this year. What's going on? And then it happens at the end, right? So it looks like they find this time for it. It's provocative, right? And I know of people who've been there in Ramadan and seen the provocation, right? So what we need to do is we really need to get your neighbors and other people to just understand the reality of Palestine, the reality of the suffering, the reality of the persecution, the reality of the encroached land areas. And what made my heart really bleed is that we were, because you're foreigners, you can use the Israeli highways as such, that literally go over in terms of bridges and other places into even the West Bank. And you're just zooming past, and you look over to the side, and there are these small dirt paths and other broken roads and other roads, and you can see these local communities there, right? This is West Bank Palestinian. This is pure occupied land. This is not. This is something they've encroached on for sure. This is not something they won in a war, right? Or that is allowed by even international standards. And there are exits to these areas off this main sparkling motorway, but they've got these big boulders there. So the people who live in those areas cannot use these. This is for the Israelis with the Israeli passports, right? So they have to go through inside, and then there's parts which are cordoned off, there's walls, there's then settlements. And if your one family is on this side of it and the other one is, it's harassment to go to the other side. They've taken their fields. It's crazy. Literally, it's just like, as much as possible, take as much as possible of it. So that's why the only way this is going to change, and Britain has to be at the forefront of it, because Britain's the one who actually caused this problem in the first place, right? With the whole Balfour Declaration and everything like that. It was really sad. The Ottomans went, and then this we lost, right? They mashallah, saved it for so long. Sultan Abdul Hamid, Abdul Majid, all the others. Although, mashallah, the Qubbat al-Sakhra is probably about over 1300 years old, because it was originally built by Walid ibn Abd al-Malik, the Umayyads. That's early. That's within the first 100 years of Islam. And mashallah, what a glorious piece it is. What a glorious building it is. Subhanallah. I don't know what else is surviving of Walid's work, because he built the Umayyad mosque as well, but that was destroyed. And now what you see is obviously being redone. But this place is still there, and may Allah preserve it and continue it. People are fearful, though, of what's going on, because they're getting closer. They would never come into the general Masjid al-Aqsa boundaries before. And then now they've started encroaching more and more. They're coming into the door, and it's getting worse. So we need to raise awareness, because it's only going to be pressure. The boycotting and the pressure, right, on the MPs to do something, to change the perspective that we can't carry on like this. When you see these interviews, it's almost like the newscaster is literally scared, frightened. Alhamdulillah, there was that one recently on with the British, with the Palestinian representative. I'm not sure if he was an ambassador or he was an ambassador. And there was obviously resistance in the beginning, but eventually I think he got through to the news, to the newscaster, whoever she was, and it looks like she did take it, like she got it finally, some humanity in her, I think. You know, he was very good though, right? But hopefully that was some humanity. And I think this can happen when they see the pictures, and I think it's changing, inshallah, because the social media is making that difference. So we need to spread this as much as possible, right? We need to spread this, and of course we need to campaign to the politicians directly. But just us campaigning, that's not enough. We need to get the mainstream to campaign. When they take the job up, right, they're seen as first-class citizens, so it makes a big difference. We're still kind of second-class, you know, regardless. You know, we're still a bit second-class, that's the way we're seen. So it's not going to make that difference until we get that. And number three, the hadith I want to mention about something directly. There's a hadith which is related by Ibn Majah, Imam Ahmad, from Maymuna. Said, Ya Rasulullah, she asked this question, subhanAllah, I wonder what came in her. She said, Ya Rasulullah, aftina fi baytil maqdis. Give us a fatwa, give us some direction, some guidance regarding baytul maqdis. Faqala, ituhu fasallu fi. visit it and pray in it. So that's the first thing, visit it and pray in it. Now, at that time, it was an enemy state. I mean, how are you going to visit at that time? But the Prophet ﷺ is recommending it from that time. Then he said, okay, if you cannot visit it, you can't get there for a reason, maybe, like, I think Pakistanis can't go there, like Pakistan, because their passport doesn't allow entry or something like that. And there's other countries as well who cannot go there on their passport. That's why it's very easy for Westerners to be able to go there. You see a lot of people there from India, the Christians from India, they go there, right? And you see a lot of Turks there, mashallah. And you see a lot of the Westerners. South Africans have been going on there forever, mashallah. They've got a lot of support for that place. And then the British and the Americans are still a bit scared. I don't see so many Americans still going there for whatever reason. Right? Even the Muslim Americans, I don't see as many. But from England, there was like a group going every week or something at one time, you know, before the lockdown. MashaAllah. And they really respect the British people and the South Africans because, you know, they really rate them. Now, he says, if you cannot go there and pray in there, فَبَعَثُوا بِزَيْتٍ يُسْرَجُ فِي قَنَادِيلِ. So something simple you can do, take some oil and send it there, which can be helped to burn the lamps of the place. Now, I don't think they've got any oil lamps there. I don't remember seeing any oil lamps there anymore. So I don't. They could have kept one, you know, like symbolically actually to fulfill this sunnah, subhanAllah. Maybe when I go next time, I'll give them that suggestion. Oh no, they might have one. I'm not sure. But that would be something really interesting, just to fulfill. But obviously, electricity, right? Money to illuminate the place, to bring light to the place. And that could mean in other ways as well, to assist the place in many other ways. And the donations will be accepted, and so on and so forth. But I think we really need to campaign. We really need to get serious about it, not just when there's a problem, not just in Ramadan when they're attacked. We need to do this throughout. And may Allah bless Friends of Aqsa, the Ismail Bhai Patel. He's been working on this like a lone ranger, subhanAllah, for such a long time. And he's developed a lot of relationship in among our non-Muslim community, right? He's developed a lot of relation. A lot of the time, what they do in terms of their expos that they have, it's full of non-Muslims, mashallah. There's probably more non-Muslims that go there and picking this up because this is the only way, this is the minimum that we can do about this. Right? Of course, for the people who are there, they've got a different responsibility. You know, for them, this is probably a jihad, right, at the end of the day. But for us, this is our way of doing things. You know, the minimum that we can do from here, inshallah. May Allah subhanahu wa ta'ala accept it. I know one friend of mine, he's a scholar, for I don't know how many years, for 10, 15 years, every year he goes, takes a group to Jerusalem, they put their ihram on there, and from there they go for Umrah. He's been doing that for years, because there is a special hadith about that as well, about the blessing of putting your ihram in Jerusalem and going to Makkah Mukarramah from there. It's not easy, obviously, right? But alhamdulillah, they do that and they come out of it saying, Labbaik Allahumma Labbaik, Labbaik Allah Sharika Laka Labbaik. What a scene, mashallah. And everybody knows them there because they do this regularly. So be creative, be ingenuous to bring about awareness of these things. And as I said, we really need to seriously, because it's true, what happens if we lose Masjid al-Aqsa? What next? The guys who are sitting in Makkah, you know, Saudi, they think we can let that go, we'll be safe. That's not the way these things work in this world. People are greedy and people are selfish and people are ambitious, right? And this is just human, you know. And we've seen in history that it's those who struggled, they may lose. In the short term, you lose, right? If you're struggling against a bigger foe, against a bigger enemy, there's going to be casualties, because Allah never promised that you'll always be safe and you'll always be secure in the sense that you won't lose anything. Look how much the Prophet ﷺ lost. The Prophet's life is fully a struggle until the conquest of Makkah. If you look at the life of the Prophet ﷺ, it's a full 23 years of struggle. You want a book on struggles? And you want to see a story of struggle, you want examples of struggles and misery and difficulties and tests and trials, just read the seerah of the Prophet. Only after the conquest of Makkah does there seem to be some semblance of now greater stability and so on. Because even after Medina Munawwara, they found a home, but there are constant struggles of attacks and betrayals and other issues. So Allah subhanahu wa ta'ala, we pray to Allah, Allah grant us the tawfiq to do what's right. We feel so helpless sometimes. I think I'm reflecting what a lot of people, what do we do? It's not just simply about money, as I said. It's not simply about just donating a bit. People will now donate so much to rebuild. Those same few million that are going to be collected now should have been collected beforehand to do a lot of campaigning. This situation would not have probably reached this. Because the only way they survive down there is because they know that they've got everybody in some kind of control. Now, if these same people can be, mashallah, contributed to by other people, a campaign, that these few million pounds, when there's no struggle there, is given as campaign funds, you know, lobbying funds to politicians in America and the UK, things will change, can easily change. What's the point? Well, you know, now this is still beneficial that we're sending money, you know, to rebuild, but why let it be destroyed in the first place? It's all about, that's the way the world works now. It works on money. That's a huge aspect. So we have money. People have money these days, but it's just not strategically spent. Personally, I think that's going to contribute hugely, inshallah.
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5: Dear brothers and sisters, when the topic of Qiyamul Layl, the night prayer, comes up outside of Ramadan, it can feel a bit out of touch. It can feel a bit disconnected from people because, let's be very honest, when we look at the state of ourselves collectively, it's hard for us to pray the five prayers. We have a struggle with the fara'id, with the mandatory prayers. And so some might say, why talk about tahajjud? Why talk about the night prayer when people are struggling with the five obligatory prayers? And I ask myself that question as well. If someone's struggling with the fara'id, how can they even begin to entertain Qiyamul Layl, to entertain the idea of praying at night? And Ramadan is, of course, an exception. You find people that, just like people fast Ramadan, that struggle with other obligations in the deen, and we ask Allah to make Ramadan, the fasting of Ramadan, a means for them to fulfill the other obligations. But just as people, you know, can fast Ramadan, but they can't do a lot of those other things throughout the year, in many ways, people sort of relegate this practice to this special 10 nights, and that's it. And we don't really touch it. And maybe one day, my faith will get to the point that I feel connected enough to Allah subhanahu wa ta'ala that I can start to entertain that conversation. And then once I start to dive into the books and I start to read about the way that the Salaf, the way that the pious predecessors viewed Qiyam al-Layl, seemingly as an obligation, not an obligation in the technical sense, which we'll get to, but as an obligation on themselves for spiritual health, it can be demoralizing and depressing because you read that and you say, where am I? And these people who would blame themselves so much for missing one night of Qiyam al-Layl, and I don't remember the last time that I prayed a meaningful night. Foremost, when you talk about coming close to Allah subhanahu wa ta'ala, it is true that مَا تَقَرَّبْ إِلَيَّ عَبْدِي بِشَيْءٍ that no تَرَتُهُ عَلَيْهِ than what I have already made obligatory upon them. You can't prioritize the nawafil over the fara'id. You can't prioritize the voluntary deeds over the obligatory deeds. However, if a person tastes the sweetness of certain voluntary deeds, not only can it help them be more consistent with the obligatory deeds, it can help revive the spirit of those obligatory deeds. In fact, which is what Aisha radiallahu ta'ala anha said about Surah Al-Muzzammil. If you read Surah Al-Muzzammil, the third revelation to the Prophet sallallahu alaihi wasallam, it is a page and a half. The second half is one ayah, And Aisha radiallahu ta'ala anha says that Allah withheld the second part of Al-Muzzammil for an entire year from us. Meaning what? When Allah first revealed to us, يَا أَيُّهَا الْمُزَّمِّلُ قُمِ اللَّيْلَ إِلَّا قَلِيلًا نِصْفَهُ أَوْ انْقُصْ مِنْهُ قَلِيلًا أَوْ زِدْ عَلَيْهِ وَرَتِّلِ الْقُرْآنَ تَرْتِيلًا Allah subhanahu wa ta'ala revealed to the Prophet ﷺ and to the Ummah by extension to stand up and pray at night, to stand up and pray a significant portion of the night and to recite a significant portion of what was revealed. Aisha radiallahu anha said, for a year, the obligation upon us was Qiyam al-Layl. Meaning Qiyam al-Layl, the night prayer, was an obligation on the Ummah for an entire year before the obligation of the five prayers came later on. Similar to how we have Ayyam and Ma'dudat, some days that were obligatory for fasting. But when Ramadan came, they became voluntary, like the fasting of Arafah and Ashura and other days like that. Okay, so with the prayer of Qiyam al-Layl, she says that for a whole year, and this was the most difficult time in the life of the Prophet ﷺ and by the Ummah who was facing persecution and had no community, which is one of the wisdoms that the ulama mentioned. They didn't have a community to gather. They had no masjid. They had Dar al-Arqam to sneak into and to study and to do what they could. But everyone really had to pray by themselves. For a whole year, she said, we all prayed until our feet would swell. And then Allah subhanahu wa ta'ala revealed the second part of it, which rendered the night prayer voluntary, but the Prophet ﷺ still maintained the habits. Meaning the Prophet ﷺ still would pray until his feet would swell. And of course, many of the companions would maintain that habit. And there was a wisdom to that, that when you are struggling, this practice is not just a means of giving you great perspective and great connection to your Lord, but it also provides a unique level of relief, of hem, of stress and anxiety. And that's something that's very unique about this particular habit, this particular good deed when you read about it. The way that the companions and the Salaf and the pious predecessors speak about this act in particular as being one that removes stress. You stand up at night, you have a direct connection to your Lord, it's quiet, you don't have a meeting coming up, right? You can create the scene, set the scene. The kids are most likely sleeping. They should be sleeping at that time. It's just you and Allah subhanahu wa ta'ala. The rules of Qiyam al-Layl are not as rigid. And I don't say that in a negative way, but with the maktuba, with the mandatory prayers, there are certain things you can and can't do. But with the Qiyam, you can spend the whole night with one or two ayat. You can allocate certain time to your sajda, certain time to your standing up. It's a moment of joy. And when the scholars spoke about it, that's what they say. And it's very interesting because just like with fasting, you know, you always start reading about these studies to try to make you feel better about your faith. And you don't need to, right? The benefits of fasting. It feels good, right? When you hear about the physical benefits and things of that sort as well. Basically, these studies confirming what you already have been acting upon because it was prescribed by your Lord. And so you read these studies about mindfulness meditation. 20 minutes a day, 20, 25 minutes a day, but don't do it all at one time because you need to break up your mindfulness meditation throughout the day. because it will reset the cycle for you and get you back to where you need to be and put you know, between those breaks, those meditation breaks, everything in perspective. And it will improve the quality of your sleep. And if you improve the quality of your sleep, then you're energized during the day. And I'm like, these people just need salah. They just need prayer. We have something prescribed to us that is so beautiful. That doesn't mean that times of dua and dhikr and introspection are not good as well, but salah really offers that vehicle and improves the quality of a person's day and a person's night. And when you think about the unique stress relief, Abu Sulaiman ad-Darani rahimahullah ta'ala, he said, أَهْلُ طَاعَةِ بِلَيْلِهِمْ أَلَذُّ مِنْ أَهْلِ اللَّهْوِ بِلَهْوِهِمْ. You know, people spend the entire night binge-watching movies or you know, hanging out, and there are halal ways to spend time as well, right? But you know, there is a certain relaxation. I need some relief tonight, so I'm going to spend some time and I'm going to just, you know, kill some time and feel good. And sometimes, if it's halal, it's good for you. But what he was saying is, ahlul ta'a, the people who have established this night prayer, even if it's a small portion, that they are in more joy than the people of lahu with their lahu. Now, we're not even talking about people of sin. Right, that's a whole nother level. And he said, you know, describing it, he says, وَرُبَّمَا رَأَيْتُ الْقَلْبَ يَضْحِكُ ضَاحِكَ. He said, it's as if I could see my heart laughing when a person enjoys that night of prayer. 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He said, had it not been for قِيَامُ اللَّيْلِ, I really wouldn't see any use in living in this life. I don't think about anything in life as giving me as much joy as I do قِيَامُ اللَّيْلِ. 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I have not found anything in my life that is just sweeter, gives more pleasure. That's how they're speaking about it. Then qiyam al-layl, al-Fudayl rahimahullah ta'ala, he said, afrahu bil-layl li munajati rabbi wa akrahu an-nahara li liqa'i khalqillah. He said that I love the night prayer, or I love the night because that's when I get to meet my Lord. That's when I get to spend time with Allah. And we were talking about the last few weeks, how people can be exhausting. He said, in the daytime, I'm not so crazy about because I have to meet the creation of Allah. Dealing with the Lord at night, dealing with people during the day, there is a peace and a tranquility that comes from that, that makes what comes throughout the day more bearable. And that joy is freshening. That joy is replenishing. That joy is meaningful. It's, you know, people are searching for it here and there. And it's in those few moments at night. And I'm going to get to this at the end, but that doesn't mean praying all night. That means those few moments, that 10, 15 minutes, that 20 minutes of recalibrating every single night at some point in the night between you and Allah subhanahu wa ta'ala. 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SubhanAllah. He said, because they spent the night in seclusion with the Most Merciful. So Allah dressed them with His light. 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That a person spends the night praying to Allah subhanahu wa ta'ala in seclusion with their Lord. And so Allah subhanahu wa ta'ala gives them nur, gives them light, gives them something that would connect them with every single Muslim. To the point, when you talk about al-hubbu fillah, when we love each other for Allah subhanahu wa ta'ala, you see a brother, you see someone in the masjid, brother seeing brother, sister seeing sister, and right away you love that person. For Allah subhanahu wa ta'ala. So you know, there is a sakina, there is a tranquility that is coming from that person. قَالَ فَيَرَاهُ مَنْ لَمْ يَرَهُ قَتْ. A person would see that person for the first time. فَيَقُولُ إِنِّي لَأُحِبُّ هَذَا الرَّجُلُ. And he would say, you know, I really love that man for Allah subhanahu wa ta'ala. I don't know that person, but I love them for Allah. Something is being emitted from that person. And that is that time that they're spending with their Lord at night. One of the things that the scholars also mention particularly about this is that during the day, the challenge of salah is that you're thinking about what comes next. The greatest distraction, and that's how you treat the nafs, is that you learn what it is that ails it. Most people get distracted in their prayer, as Ibn al-Qayyim rahimahullah said, by the appointments of what comes next. So you're in salah, but you're planning your next step. Your next, you know, I got to go do this at 4 o'clock, 5 o'clock. You're going here, you're going there. Your mind is racing ahead of the salah. Most people, that's what catches them and distracts them. And you indeed have appointments. You might have to squeeze in your prayer time. Some of you right now are still at work, thinking about your next thing. It's natural, right? That's your struggle. But subhanAllah, what they say about Qiyam al-Layl is that it's a gift from Allah subhanahu wa ta'ala, because you're not missing appointments. You're not distracted by this

time of your existence. And the only thing that you're giving up is sleep. There's a very beautiful example that was given by a tabi'i by the name of Shuraih ibn Hani, rahimahullah ta'ala. He likened it to physical exercise. You know, when you physically exercise, initially there is an exhaustion of the body. But then you realize that you're exhausting the body for the sake of what? The body. You're exhausting the body for the sake of the body. And so he said, when you give up sleep, you realize at some point that your sleep is actually filled with more blessing, has more barakah in it. That 15 minutes or 20 minutes that you compromise is not going to make you a groggy person throughout the day. It's not going to mess things up for you. The sleep has more blessing in it, and what you gain from that time in Qiyamul Layl makes the sleep the easiest thing to give up in this dunya. You're not giving up appointments. You're not thinking about, I got this in 10 minutes. Hopefully you're not checking WhatsApp at 3 a.m. or whatever it is, or 4 a.m. You have time. You can pause. You can focus. It's quiet. And the day has not yet started. And that's wisdom from Allah subhanahu wa ta'ala. So whether it's in the beginning of the night, when other people are going to sleep, or the end of the night, when most people are still asleep, you can dedicate and allocate that time. And this is where we find this idea of what it means to have qurb, closeness to Allah subhanahu wa ta'ala. Dear brothers and sisters, aim high. If you seek to be an average Muslim, you know, and that's why I despise it when people self-label, say, I'm a non-practicing Muslim. You've basically sealed your salah. I'm a non-practicing Muslim, I don't pray five. That's what it means, I don't pray five times a day. Aim high. If you seek to be an average Muslim, you're going to be a very deficient Muslim. If you seek to be a person of taqwa, then maybe you'll fall short and you'll sin sometimes. But if you seek to be a person of ihsan, seek to be a person of excellence, there's one way there, and that's a personal connection with Allah. Ihsan does not come except through personalizing that connection with Allah subhanahu wa ta'ala. And that's where you find the Salaf say, the pious predecessors say, nothing establishes that connection like Qiyam. It's too busy throughout the day, too much going on. There is nothing that connects a person to Allah like that time. Because Allah subhanahu wa ta'ala mentions that He descends at that time in a way that befits Him subhanahu wa ta'ala. He's calling out to you. And He's saying, who wants to come close to me? Who has an appointment? Allah has all the time for you. Allah does not take slots. It's not restricted for some religious people somewhere in the world. No, the broken, the sinner, the righteous, the person who's trying to be righteous, everyone calling upon Allah. That time of the night, that's your time to get close to Allah subhanahu wa ta'ala. And Al-Hasan, rahimahullah ta'ala, he said, there is nothing, he said to a person who asked him, what is it that brings a person closest to Allah? He said, مَا أَعْلَمُ شَيْئًا يَتَقَرَّبُ بِهِ الْمُتَقَرَّبُونَ إِلَى اللَّهِ أَفْضَلَ مِنْ قِيَامُ اللَّيْلِ. 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They have lied when they claim to love me, but when the night comes, he sleeps on my appointment. نَامَ عَنِّي. 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And he says, and tomorrow when they come to me, then I will satisfy their eyes, I will cool their eyes, I will fill their hearts with my Jannah, those same people that I love. You want to be from those who are muhib of Allah, those who really love Allah subhanahu wa ta'ala? That's that only time, no distractions. 15 minutes, 10 minutes, something small. And the greatest thing you can ask at that time is forgiveness. That's the greatest thing. What am I going to ask Allah? Forgive.

0: forgiveness. 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And that's why that idea is always at the forefront of any discussion on tahajjud, any discussion on the night prayer from the Quran and from the Sunnah. وَبِالْ أَسْحَارِ هُمْ يَسْتَغْفِرُونَ In those last moments of the night, they're seeking forgiveness from Allah. The last 10 nights of Ramadan, اللهم إنك عفوٌ تحب العفو فاعفو عني. You're asking Allah for forgiveness. هَلْ مِن مُسْتَغْفِرٍ فَأَغْفِرَ لَهُ Is there anyone that's seeking forgiveness so that I can forgive that person? 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That's your time to get close to Allah and ask Allah for sins. That sin that's wearing you down, that sin that's bearing on your conscience, it's sins that prevent qiyam, and it's qiyam that prevents sin. So you got to take that first step of walking away from that sin, and that step forward is going to be at the night prayer. And that's where you say to Allah subhanahu wa ta'ala, Ya Allah, I'm sorry. When everything's quiet, when it's just me and you, I'm sorry, Ya Allah, and I'm seeking your forgiveness. The last thing I will say to your brothers and sisters in this regard is don't belittle the small amounts of qiyam. Beginning of the night, end of the night, middle of the night, two rak'ahs. قُلْ هُوَ اللَّهُ أَحَدْ قُلْ أَعُوذُ بِرَبِّ النَّاسِ Don't belittle it. It matters. 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Do not be from the ghafileen, those people who are heedless. Heedlessness means you have a barrier. You don't perceive God properly. You don't understand your purpose properly. If you're standing up and praying just with 10 verses, reading two short surahs, you won't be written from al-ghafileen. وَمَنْ قَامَ بِمِئَةِ آيَةٍ كُتِبَ مِنَ الْقَانِتِينَ And whoever stands up and 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way, if you want to do it once in your lifetime, the last two juz of the Qur'an is 1,000 verses, then they will be written amongst those who are piling up good deeds, who have gone far ahead of everybody else with their good deeds. Sometimes it takes that example. Sometimes it takes reminding yourself that the small thing counts while you're aiming to get better, while you're aiming for the bigger thing. So that you don't think of Qiyam al-Layl as some sort of habit that's just reserved for this exclusive group of people. No, it's not. It's for the Muslims. It's for those who want to stand up and pray, those who want to enjoy that connection with Allah, seeking first and foremost His pleasure and His forgiveness. And that's why Ibn Umar, radiallahu ta'ala anhuma, Abdullah ibn Umar, in a narration from Abu Ghalib, he says that Abdullah ibn Umar used to come upon us in Mecca. كان ينزل علينا بمكة وكان يتهجد من 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said, won't you stand up and pray even if you're going to read just a third of the Qur'an? He said, what do you mean a third of the Qur'an? You know, Fajr is almost around the corner. So I said to him, يا أبا عبد الرحمن Fajr is right around the corner. What do you mean? How am I going to read a third of the Qur'an? That's maybe something that, you know, you guys do. We don't do a third of the Qur'an. So he responded in the Surah Al-Ikhlas, قُلْ هُوَ اللَّهُ أَحَدْ تَعْدِلُ ثُلُثَ الْقُرْآنِ قُلْ هُوَ اللَّهُ أَحَدْ is equal to one third of the Qur'an. Who would not want to meet Allah subhanahu wa ta'ala saying, every night I used to read a third of the Qur'an, right before Fajr. So dear brothers and sisters, I know it seems like a distant habit, one for the exceedingly pious, but it's a way to Allah subhanahu wa ta'ala that cannot be replaced by any other way. And inshallah ta'ala, those who are struggling with their five prayers to pray them on time, this will only help it bi'idhnillahi ta'ala. It's not in place of it. It's a means of connecting yourself to the Lord that you call upon day and night. We call upon Him for forgiveness and for salvation. أقول قولي هذا واستغفر الله لي ولكم ولسائر المسلمين فاستغفروه إنه هو الغفور الرحيم
1: Breaking stereotypes, moving boundaries, joining hands. 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Humanity sets the agenda.
2: My brothers and sisters, Allah subhanahu wa ta'ala has promised in the Quran. He says in Surah number 5, verse 54, O believers,

Aleem. Stay with me now. I'm going to go into the signs. Allah subhanahu wa ta'ala says, believers, if any of you should ever turn away from your faith, remember that Allah will raise up a people whom He loves and who love Him, a people humble towards the believers and firm towards the unbelievers. Firm towards the unbelievers means those opposing Islam cannot dislodge his or her faith and Islamic values and morals. It means they are firm like a rock against those who try to influence them. Who will strive hard in the way of Allah and will not fear the reproach of the reproacher. This is the favor of Allah which He grants to whom He wills. Allah is vast in resources, all-knowing. What does this mean? It means that no matter what calamity befalls you, O Muslims, never give up or despair and think bad about your Creator and leave your deen. If you do that, Allah subhanahu wa ta'ala will not look at this generation. He will say, okay, the next generation. If not that generation, the one after them. He'll replace them. Those who love Him and He loves them. So don't ever think that it's over, brothers and sisters. The Rasul sallallahu alaihi wasallam said in the hadith which is in Al-Bukhari, he said, if the final hour comes while you have a shoot of a plant of a palm tree, little seedling or a shoot of a palm tree in your hands, and it is in your power to plant it before the hour comes, you should plant it. What does the hadith mean? It means, even if you heard the hour has come and the world's going to end, you are able to do even a tiny good deed, continue to do the good deed. Don't just sit there and say, well, there's no point. There is always a point. The outcome is for Allah and the good work is for you. Even the last breath, do a good deed. Continue to do, even if it's something small, whatever you can do. As for the outcome is for Allah subhanahu wa ta'ala. As for Al-Quds, which is called the holy sacred place, Al-Quds, Jerusalem, Palestine and its surrounding. Rasul sallallahu alayhi wa sallam taught us that there will always be a migration to Al-Quds, nation after nation, generations after generations, and migration to that place of the believers will never ever stop until the end of time. What does this hadith from sallallahu alayhi wa sallam say? Which is in Abu Dawood and others, he is saying, never despair or give up hope. Al-Quds has been destined by Allah from the beginning of time till the end of this world, that even if the believers or the people ruling injustice are out of it, they will come back again and again and again. And people will migrate and the migration will intensify until you look at the Sunnah of the Prophet ﷺ, and in the Quranic verses, you can read a book for Imam Al-Mawdudi, for example, in the Tafsir or others, they'll tell you, because they're in English, they'll tell you that all the verses of the Quran that talk about it and the Ahadith, which talk about the migration to Al-Aqsa, to Al-Quds, means that inevitably, Allah subhanahu wa ta'ala will return the righteous people to it who uphold the Quran, because it's the final revelation. It came at the end of the Torah, the Injil and the Zams and all the scriptures of Abraham, Moses and Jesus, alayhi salam. And the Quran is the final one to reconfirm the corrupted scriptures and what was lost. The Quran is the final word of Allah that will uphold it, and the Sunnah of the Prophet sallallahu alayhi wa sallam, which will end with Isa alayhi salam and the Mahdi, the Khalifa. The believers will return back to it. And this is something which even the Orthodox and ultra-Orthodox Jews today refer to in the Torah. They say that we are awaiting the Messiah. So there's something in common, and I'll come back to it inshallah. Ibn Rajab says, this is the end of times as a foretold good news by the Prophet sallallahu alaihi wasallam, that the most righteous among the believers will eventually flock and gather there to Al-Quds and around, meaning Asham, Jordan, Lebanon, Syria, those areas, a bit of Turkey and around, extending from it as a final place for the righteous before the world ends. So there is still to come. The scholars said, this and other hadiths, including verses in Surah Al-Isra, are very strong indications that the Khalifa, the Caliphate, will return, and it is the headquarters. It'll be the headquarters where in Palestine, and the capital city will be Jerusalem for the Khalifa. The hadith called it Asham. And remember, Asham means Palestine, Lebanon, Jordan, bits of Turkey and Syria.
Rasul sallallahu alayhi wa sallam talked about five leaderships that will happen from his time until the end of time. Let's look at these five leaderships. The hadith is in Musnad Ahmad and in the Mishkat al-Masabih and other books of hadith. Rasul sallallahu alayhi wa sallam said, prophethood shall remain among you as long as God wills. That's already happened. Prophethood was among us until Muhammad sallallahu alayhi wa sallam's death. Then Al-Khilafa al-Rashida, the rightly guided Khalifa on the pattern of prophethood will commence and remain as long as Allah wills. That second leadership has now ended. The Khilafa al-Rashida, Abu Bakr, Umar, Uthman, Ali, and a few after him until Umar ibn Abdul Aziz, as the scholars said. Then what will happen, Ya Rasulullah? He said, then a corrupt monarchy shall then follow and it shall remain as long as God wills. This monarchy is in the way of Khilafa as well. The caliphate system afterwards, the Abbasid and the Umayyad and the Ottoman Empire came after that. Unfortunately, it turned into somewhat of a dynasty. So it's like a monarchy where, you know, when a king is in rule, they only allow the prince and people within the family to take the leadership after them. So the Khilafa becomes similar to a monarchy, a dynasty. Rasul ﷺ says, what's next? That's the third one. The fourth one, he says, then there shall be a tyrannical despotism, meaning a tyrannical dictatorship of some sort, which shall remain as long as God wills. And the ulama say we are in that now. Now we are in a tyrannical rule. What happens next, Ya Rasulullah? He said, then once again, the Khilafah will emerge on the precept of the original prophethood. It will return to the way it was at the time of Muhammad sallallahu alayhi wa sallam. Supporting this verse is in the Quran. Allah says,

Allah has promised those who among you who believe and act righteously that He will surely make them successors as khalifas in the earth, as He made successors from among those who were before them, and that He will surely establish for them their religion which He has chosen for them, and that He will surely grant them security and peace in place of their fear which they went through. This, how is this verse understood? It is understood, brothers and sisters, that inshallah soon, as people like the Pharaoh, as people like the Romans before, as people like the Persians before, all of those people, Allah subhanahu wa ta'ala exchanged their power, Allah subhanahu wa ta'ala also exchange this ummah and bring back the khilafah of people who will act in righteousness. My dear brothers and sisters, the scholars such as Zamakhshari and Shawkani ibn Kathir said, this verse means that Allah has promised a continuation of a successive ruling under the caliph system for the believers who believed in the final book of Allah, the Quran, and His final messenger Muhammad sallallahu alayhi wa sallam. That just like Allah made nations before the followers of Muhammad sallallahu alayhi wa sallam inherit leadership from other great rulers and empires, Allah will never leave this ummah for long without it returning to leadership as a nation on earth, meaning successive caliphates that will always return and continues till the last hour. Rasulullah said, the Romans will enter into a peace treaty with you. Then you and they will fight one another as enemies, and you will be victorious. You will collect the spoils of war and be safe. Then you will come back until you stop in a meadow with many hillocks. A man from among the people of the cross will raise the cross and will say, the cross has prevailed. Then a man among the Muslims will become angry and will go and break the cross. Obviously, this is not a right thing to do, but that's what will happen. Rasulullah said it will happen. Then the Romans will prove treacherous, breaking the treaty, and will gather for a fierce battle. This has not happened yet, but is yet to come. In another instance, Rasulullah said, which is in Sahih Muslim, then the Romans will come and have a fierce battle with you that is so intense, that you will see the flying object falling from the sky. Allahu A'lam, what kind of battle that is. And a group of them will rush from Medina to help their brothers. And a group of those Romans will meet them at a certain place near Asham. And they will say to them, we are not here to fight you. We are going to grab those who have run away from the Muslim army. Run away, meaning they're going to regroup. And those Muslims from Medina, they will say, wallahi, we will not let you go to our Muslim brothers and sisters. Rasulullah said, a third of them will run away. Allah will never forgive them. From the Muslims, a third of them will die. They are the best martyrs on that day. And a third of them will be victorious. Jannah is for them and no harm will ever affect them. And then they will fall. Then they will take Constantinople and it will fall in peace, peacefully. Then the Dajjal will emerge. The Muslims will go back and find that it's false news. And then after a few days, the Dajjal truly has come out. And then Isa alayhi salam, the true Messiah, Jesus the Christ, will descend a little after. What is Constantinople? What is the Prophet sallallahu alayhi wa sallam meaning in that? Allah subhanahu wa ta'ala knows best. What are the details of this? Allah knows best, but that is yet to come. But it indicates, brothers and sisters, as the scholars said, that Al-Mahdi, which means the rightly guided leader that is yet to emerge, may or may not be leading yet at that time. But it could be the general, but there could be a general or a commander or a sultan-like person who will lead the Muslims, inshallah, who fights with the Romans, etc., or could be the Mahdi as the Khalifa. Allah subhanahu wa ta'ala knows best. As for Jerusalem, Al-Mahdi, let's talk a little bit about him. It is in the Sunni belief, I'm going to quote to you the Sunni belief, because there are other beliefs about Al-Mahdi. No authentic hadith is in Bukhari and Muslim about Al-Mahdi specifically, but there is an indication. The rest of the hadiths are dispersed throughout the other books of hadith, and they are called mutawatir, which means that they have come from different angles of narrations, which means the scholars accept them as authentic, all of them. Some of them are weak and some of them are made up. But here are the ones that are authentic, inshallah. That Al-Mahdi means the guided one. His name is Muhammad, son of Abdullah.
His father's name is Abdullah. His name is the same name as Muhammad sallallahu alaihi wasallam. The Prophet, peace be upon him, said, his name is like my name and his father's name is like my father's name. From the Prophet's direct lineage, he is from the lineage of Fatima radiallahu anha and Ali radiallahu anhu. And he will emerge towards the end of time. He will fill the world with justice, just as it was filled with injustice and depression. And he will rule as the Khalifa for 7 years or 8 years, according to different narrations of hadiths, at 7 or 8 years. Within that time, he will change the oppression and corruption in the world, especially in the Middle East, from what it is now to become so just and equitable for all people, Muslims and non-Muslims alike. And Rasulullah ﷺ said, he will rule as Khalifa for 7 to 8 years, and there will be lots of vegetation that will grow and plant growth. Wealth will increase, meaning there will be economic stability and there will be economic equality. There will be no poor people anymore. Wealth will increase and blessings will flourish. And the Prophet ﷺ described him, there's so much description, he said, he will have a wide forehead and a thin nose. And he will break the cross and kill the pig and abolish the jizya, the tax system, because there will be no more poor people enough to receive it. Meaning non-Muslims will no longer pay the tax because there will be no more poor people to receive it. And the Muslim empire will no longer need any economic help. So no more need for the jizya, even from the non-Muslims. Brothers and sisters, there's a lot of packed information there. Al-Mahdi will break the cross. What does that mean? It doesn't mean literally that he breaks the cross, because there are thousands and millions of crosses. Will he break every single cross? No. The correct opinion among the scholars is that he will abolish the ancient idea of the Trinity and that Jesus is the Son of God, which is based on the symbol of the cross. The whole idea of the cross is that the Son of God was sent down, who is Jesus Christ, to die for our sin and our atonement, and that he died for our sins, and that the original sin, according to the Catholic religion and others, that the original sin is something which Jesus Christ came to take care of, and then he was resurrected and so on and so forth and all of that. That idea, that concept and that belief will be destroyed. How? The majority of Christians, according to the hadiths, will actually repent and follow Isa alayhi salam under the Islam and under the Quran and Sunnah, inshallah. And then what happens? It says that Al-Mahdi will be running away. He won't know that he's the Mahdi. From a place in the east, some hadiths say he will end up in Medina, and from Medina he will run to Mecca. He will not know that he's the Mahdi. He will not know. And he will arrive in Mecca. An army will be following him, also from the east, and they want to kill him, and the earth will swallow them up, or something will happen to them. The ulama will look around in Mecca at him and will know that he is the appointed Mahdi. And Allah subhanahu wa ta'ala will make him righteous and prepared in a very short time. Allah subhanahu wa ta'ala will not waste, there will not be much time wasted. And he will be the leader. Rasul sallallahu alayhi wa sallam said in many authentic hadiths, he is your Khalifa. He will be your Khalifa. Now, of course, it doesn't mean there will be no Khalifa before him or a leader. Some Muslims, they wait and they say until the Mahdi comes and they sit doing nothing. Brothers and sisters, this is weak and this is laziness and this is giving in to miraculous divinity. A Muslim does not think like that. We don't sit there waiting for God to take care of things. No, you have to do your part. And Allah subhanahu wa ta'ala did not tell you to wait for the Mahdi. Al-Mahdi is not even mentioned in the Quran. The Dajjal is not mentioned in the Quran. And the scholars who I asked about this, big scholars, major scholars, they told me the reason it's not mentioned in the Quran is because Allah subhanahu wa ta'ala does not want us to focus on it. The Ummah should not focus on waiting for the Mahdi and waiting for the Dajjal and Isa alayhi salam. Because the Quran addresses what we need to do now universally. And right now, forget about the Mahdi, forget about Isa alayhi salam, forget about the Dajjal. Yes, we are living in a time which is Dajjal, in an adjective, the word, meaning that we are living in a time of false influence and lies. We don't, with confusion. That's called Dajjal, but not, it's not the Dajjal. Rasul sallallahu alayhi wa sallam said, كَيْفَ أَنْتُمْ إِذَا نَزَلَ ابْنُ مَرْيَمَ فِيكُمْ وَإِمَامُكُمْ مِنْكُمْ. Oh, how your state will be when the son of Maryam, Isa alayhi salam, the Messiah, Jesus son of Mary, will descend
upon you, and while your imam, your leader, will be among you. This hadith is in Bukhari and Muslim. And the scholar said your imam means your khalifa. It could be al-Mahdi or someone else, but according to the hadith, it is al-Mahdi. In Sahih Muslim, it says that Isa alayhi salam, Jesus Christ. Some people said, why do you say Christ? Well, you know, you have your opinion. Some people have their opinion and all that stuff. I'm not going to go into that. But he is Christ. He is al-Masih. It's translated as Masih loosely. And he is Isa alayhi salam, son of Maryam. Al-Masih ibn Maryam, Prophet ﷺ said, will descend and appear at the white minaret east of Damascus, fi Dimashq, or Jordan, meaning Palestine those days. Those days meant Palestine. With his hands on top of wings of two angels, when he drops his head, water sprinkles off his hair, and when he lifts his head, pearl-like droplets scatter from his hair. They look like pearls. In Bukhari it says, the hour will not come until the Messiah, son of Mary, will come. He will break the cross and kill the pig and fill the world with justice just as it was filled with oppression. Killing the pig, Allahu A'lam what that means. It doesn't mean literally every pig he sees, he kills the pig. Not the animal. Allahu A'lam what it is. It could mean corruption, filth, immorality. He breaks and kills immorality and filth. Allah knows best what that means. But whatever it is, he returns people back to morality, back to true values, because that has degenerated in this world today, even in our ummah. Among our youth, among all of us, we are affected by the Western immoralities and Western bad values. Right now, their family system is broken apart, the values and morals are broken apart, and perhaps that's why Allah subhanahu wa ta'ala will not yet give and entrust this ummah with this, because maybe we'll corrupt the trust that He gives us. Allahu A'lam. When Isa alayhi salam emerges and the Dajjal arrives, the fight will happen at Jerusalem, with Al-Mahdi leading the army of the believers. In Sahih Muslim, Hadith 2922, Rasulullah ﷺ said, the hour will not begin until the Muslims fight the Jews, and the Muslims will kill them until a Jew hides behind a rock or a tree, and the rock or tree will say, O Muslim, O slave of Allah, there is a Jew behind me, come and kill him, except the gharqad, which means a thorny type of tree, for it is one of the trees of the Jews, it will not speak. When does this happen? Some Muslims, they believe that this is going to happen now with the current Israel. No, it has nothing to do with today. Nothing. This happens when, this is towards the end of time. And here's something very interesting for you to know. This happens when Isa alayhi salam, the true Messiah, comes back. Jesus. When the Khalifa is established, when the Mahdi has returned, and when the Dajjal is on earth. What happens? The Dajjal, who is in Christian tradition, is called the Antichrist in the New Testament. We don't call him the Antichrist. We call him, as the Rasulullah ﷺ called him, Al-Masih Al-Dajjal, the false Messiah. Why is he called the false Messiah? Because he will say to the people, I am the Messiah. Dajjal will say, I am the Messiah. I am the Anointed One. Now in the Hebrew Bible, and I took this information, by the way, from a source called the Jewish Virtual Library. That's my source, because, you know, obviously there are Jews who say you don't know our religion, so I just took it from there. Maybe I'm right or wrong. But what it says is this. There's something they believe in called the Messianic or Messianic Age. I don't know if I said that right. Basically, the Messianic Age, the Jews believe, is that the Messiah will come back. They are also waiting for the Messiah. And they are going to build the third temple, because the first two temples were destroyed by the Romans before and by the Babylonians or the Assyrians, I'm not sure, back in, you know, 2000 or something, or 3000 years ago, I'm not sure exact, but a very long time ago. And the return to Zion, which is another name for Jerusalem, the land of peace, or to the temple of Zion. And they say that there will be peace for all. Goodness and justice will be replaced. It's very similar to what our hadiths talk about, the Mahdi coming back and Isa alayhi salam filling the world with justice and peace. So they have this idea as well, as before. And there are many theories among their rabbis about what the sign is before the Messiah comes.
The ultra-Orthodox Jews, I told you, they say we're not allowed to come into Israel. This is oppression according to the Torah. We're meant to be exiled and dispersed throughout the world. We're not allowed to go in until the Messiah comes, and that's when we'll enter. Then you got the Zionist beliefs, and there are so many different types of Zionist, political, cultural, which is what Einstein was on. Cultural Zionist is probably the easiest one, I think. It's the one where they say we're going to live alongside the Palestinians in goodness and fairness and not, you know, and not shed blood or something like that. And there is also, as I said, political Zionism, Christian Zionists as well. The Christian Zionists, they say the Jews have to return back to their homeland and make a state of Israel in order for the return of Jesus. So that's why they support it. This is one sect of the Christian Zionists. And so on. So it's very complicated. As for the Muslims, listen to what the Prophet ﷺ told us. And this is where I'll end it, inshallah. The full story, and objectively we're speaking, is this. From an Islamic perspective, in our books of hadith and sources, Isa, the true Messiah, Jesus, the Christ, the son of Maryam, alayhi salam, Isa al-Masih, Ibn Maryam, when he descends, he will enter the masjid in Jerusalem, in Palestine. What does that mean? It means that there will be no more Jews, or at least the authority of the Jews or Israel will no longer be there anymore, according to our sources. Towards the end of time, there will no longer be the authority. That the Khalifa will be in Palestine, that will be the headquarters, and that Jerusalem will be the capital, according to the context of the hadiths that I've read. And the Isa alayhi salam will enter the masjid, the mosque, possibly in Damascus, because in those days Palestine or Asham was all of that place. And he will see the Imam, the leader of this nation. The scholars said he is most likely Al-Mahdi. And he will say to him, so the Mahdi will move back as he's about to pray. I don't know which salat, maybe Fajr, maybe Dhuhr, Allahu A'lam. God knows. And he will say to Isa, the Messiah, to come and pray Imam. And Isa alayhi salam, Jesus alayhi salam, peace be upon him, will say to him, no, stay and you pray Imam. For every nation God has blessed it with their own leaders. And he will pray behind the Mahdi. Isa al-Masih, the Prophet sallallahu alayhi wa sallam, he will pray behind the Mahdi and he will join the Ummah following the Sunnah of Muhammad sallallahu alayhi wa sallam. Rasul sallallahu alayhi wa sallam also said, وَالَّذِي نَفْسِي بِيَدِي, by the one who possesses my soul in his hand. If Musa alayhi salam was here with me today, he will not do anything except follow me. He will follow the Quran and my Sunnah, because he's the last prophet. So Isa alayhi salam will also follow the Quran, because the last revelation of Allah and the last prophet Muhammad sallallahu alayhi wasallam. And he will say, you are the leader of this ummah. He doesn't come as the Khalifa, but as a guide in a different way. Then the Dajjal. The Dajjal is called the Antichrist in Islam, the false Messiah, the lying Messiah. His story is very long. Now, we don't know if a Dajjal is now living. I know that some people, they use the hadith, they say, what about the hadith in Sahih Muslim about, what's his name, the Sahabi? Huh? What's his name? The one that went on an island and he saw Dajjal and he saw the Jassasa, the beast. Someone remind me of his name? No one knows? Tamim al-Dari. Tamim al-Dari. The hadith in there is very long. It says that they went on an island and they saw a man that was tied up, and the man says to them, ah, tell me about Medina, tell me about this, tell me about the palm trees in I don't know what. And he answered that, and then they said, who are you? He says, I am al-Masih. I am the Messiah. And then they left. Rasul sallallahu alayhi wa sallam did not say if he really is the Dajjal. That man could have been a normal man who claimed a lie. So there's no indication in any of the authentic hadiths that a Dajjal is really living. Another people quoted that there was a man by the name of, what's his name, who lived in Medina, Safi ibn Sayyad. Again, another hadith about Safi ibn Sayyad, who the Sahabas thought he was the Dajjal, and the Prophet sallallahu alayhi wa sallam assumed he was, and all that stuff. But again, Rasul sallallahu alayhi wa sallam did not confirm he's the Dajjal. So we don't know if the Dajjal is alive since then, whether he's coming out, what's his story. The point is, a false Messiah will come out and say, I am the Messiah, but he is lying.
After that, he will say, I am God. And the people will take him as a God. Now let's look at the Jews' scriptures. They're saying the Messiah is coming. It makes sense now that if they follow him, because the Prophet sallallahu alaihi wasallam, he says, the Dajjal will come from the east. And with him, 70,000 Jews of Isfahan. Now, we don't know if it's literally from Isfahan or there, or that they had gone out of Israel and all that, and they've become dispersed in the land. They all come back thinking he is the Messiah that they are waiting for. And the majority of his followers will be the Jews, according to our sources. And among them are Christians and Romans and others. And they will be heading towards where? Towards Jerusalem. Now, also makes sense if you look at their scriptures, which they say, they are going to go back in with the Messiah to rebuild the third temple of Solomon, or the third temple, whatever they call it, on Zion. So they'll be coming with their Messiah, which we, in our sources, is the false Messiah. He is actually the Dajjal. Because it will show them signs. Allah SWT will give him certain powers that will make them believe that he is a God. They literally believe that he is a God. Allah knows best. A lot of Jews will disagree because they don't worship other gods beside Allah. But something will happen according to our religious sources, which make them believe that at least he's a partner to God. When he enters Jerusalem, he comes to Jerusalem, Isa alayhi salam, the true Messiah, will be with the Muslims, with the righteous people and the Mahdi. And he will say to the Mahdi, open the gate of Jerusalem. And the gate will be opened. And the Dajjal, the Antichrist, will be waiting behind the door, thinking that he's going to enter with his followers and his army, accompanied by an army of 70,000 Jews from the east. And he will be dressed, they will be dressed in robes of green color satin. Rasul sallallahu alayhi wa sallam said, alayhim al-tayalisa. There's two different interpretations. Either they are green colored satin robes, or it means a type of helmet. The hadith is Sahih Muslim. As soon as the Dajjal sees Isa alayhi salam when he opens the door of Jerusalem, he runs away, and the hadith says that he starts to melt. I don't know how, but that's the hadith. We leave it at that. Isa alayhi salam runs after him, and he takes his sword out, or whatever weapon he has, and he kills the Dajjal. And the Dajjal bleeds, and then he lifts the sword or whatever weapon he has, and shows his army and says, if he was God, will he bleed? And at that point, a lot of the Christians who are following, thinking he is Jesus the returning, they repent and follow the true Messiah, Isa alayhi salam. And maybe some of the Jews do, I don't know. But I read some interpretations, but only Allah knows, I cannot confirm. The point is, after that, there'll be years of peace, justice, goodness, repentance. Only Allah knows how long. Al-Mahdi will rule for 7 to 8 years, meaning he will die within that time. Some hadith said that it will be 10 years for Isa al-Masih, Isa alayhi salam. Allah knows best. So what is it now, brothers and sisters? Right now, we are still in the bead, in a string of beads. Which bead are we on right now? That's happening right now. But mark my words, this bead will open the door to the next bead, the next event that will happen, and then the next event, and the next event. How do you stand right now? Where is your heart? Where is your iman? Are you going back to the values and morals of your deen? Has to be collective. If it's not collective, at least you do your part, inshallah. Brothers and sisters, establish your deen in your house as much as you can. Establish it within yourself as much as you can. Help your brothers and sisters wherever around the world. Every little bit of worry that you have right now, you are rewarded for it. You go to sleep, some of you have this little anxiety. Alhamdulillah. That shows that your iman is true. When you feel the flame for your brothers and sisters, that shows that alhamdulillah, the flame is inside of you, the flame of goodness. You have a heart, alhamdulillah, that is ready to be awakened or is already. So don't despair. وَلَا تَيْأَسُ مِن رَوْحِ اللَّهِ. As Prophet Yaqub, Jacob said, alayhi salam, Israel, he said to his children, "Wala."

0: never despair from the mercy of Allah subhanahu wa ta'ala and His closeness to you. The only ones who despair from Allah's mercy and His closeness to them are the people who disbelieve in Him. May Allah subhanahu wa ta'ala bless you, my brothers and sisters. May Allah subhanahu wa ta'ala guide us to that which is right. May Allah subhanahu wa ta'ala protect the innocent people around the world. May Allah subhanahu wa ta'ala protect our brothers and sisters in Gaza and Palestine and all the Muslims around the world, the believers wherever they are. May Allah subhanahu wa ta'ala change their state from evil to good, from hardship to ease, from insecurity to safety. And may Allah subhanahu wa ta'ala guide those who are disbelievers and evil to goodness. And may Allah subhanahu wa ta'ala deal with the disbelievers who are evil. May Allah subhanahu wa ta'ala guide those among the Muslims who have hypocrisy in their hearts. And may Allah subhanahu wa ta'ala replace the hypocrites with the righteous ones. May Allah subhanahu wa ta'ala allow us to see the right in the right and the evil as evil. And may Allah subhanahu wa ta'ala clear our hearts and open our sight and unite us as one body. Ameen. 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
6: This project started towards the end of 2004 when I was still in New York. And the idea was to facilitate Arabic education for Muslims across the country. And the philosophy really I had was that one of the obligations and really responsibilities of Muslims is to be educated in their deen. And one of the biggest obstacles in us being properly educated in Islam is really the Arabic language, because the primary sources of the religion are in Arabic. At the same time as it's a responsibility collectively, I also believe that Muslims have a right, not just a responsibility, they have the right to a quality education that is accessible to every Muslim man, woman, and child. And they should have a quality education, at least in the Arabic language, which opens the doors to other areas of learning, be it Quran or Sunnah or you know, any other area. So when I first started learning Arabic for myself, it was a very difficult journey from, you know, one teacher to another, to another, to another. And I didn't have the luxury to be able to travel abroad or to spend a lot of money to go to a university to do a degree in Arabic, etc. I was very much hand to mouth as a student. So when I went through whatever journey I went through to get to a certain level in Arabic, I felt, well, if I really wanted to learn it this bad and I had to go jump through all of these hoops, I'm sure there are people that are far more passionate about learning this stuff than I am, and they don't have these opportunities. So you know, something has to be there that creates this opportunity. So when I started this project in New York, alhamdulillah, we started at a masjid I used to live in Long Island, in Bayshore, and the response was just incredible. And word of mouth spread, and requests started coming, can you do the same program, like a short Arabic class for the Muslim community in New Jersey? Can you do one in Connecticut? Can you do one in Maryland? And just no advertising, no radio, no flyers, nothing. Barely a website at the time, and just word of mouth, it kind of started spreading to the point where it got out of control. So alhamdulillah, it's been, I mean, that's where we started, and now alhamdulillah, I have just a fantastic team of colleagues that are just increasing by the day, and I'm constantly looking for new talent as well. Myself and my colleagues included, we must have visited over at least 180 masajid all over the country. All alhamdulillah, over. All over, yeah, all over the U.S. Can I take the plead the fifth on that one? But I'll say Irving, okay. Irving is absolutely one of my favorites though. Alhamdulillah. I came here in 2007 and taught. Some of you might remember. I came here and taught in 2007, and I came with my brother-in-law. We're both from New York. And when we came here, I'm teaching the class upstairs. We had about 85, 90 students. And there was a volleyball tournament going on between the Irving brothers and the brothers from, I think, ISAT. Or the Central Masjid or something. And the guys at Irving were getting clobbered. I mean, they were getting destroyed. But well, I didn't know. I was just, you know, enjoying the fact that there were bleachers back there and people watching a game. And my brother-in-law and I, you know, we're from New York. We don't really see that kind of activity. So we're like, is this Eid? Did we miss the, like, what's the party about? So we kind of decided to move it. But long story short, after all these years of traveling, the idea, the virus that got planted in my head was we need to create like a serious program, not just something that introduces people to Arabic, but an actual proper alternative to traveling abroad to study Arabic over here in the US. And by Allah's grace and really miraculous help from Allah and completely unexpected overwhelming support from all over the country, we were able to set up our mini campus right here across in what used to be the Nokia headquarters. So we've taken up the fifth floor and we've started our program, alhamdulillah. And so far, so good, inshallah ta'ala.
7: That's good. So I've heard actually news about next year planning, but...
6: Yeah, we started our registration for next year. And those of you that want to know more about it, inshallah, maybe towards the end of this program, I can talk to you folks about it. But what I'm looking for is high school graduates and older that are brave enough to spare a year of their academic life. It's 10 months long. And the next batch starts in 2011 September. It starts in September 20th or so, inshallah. And already, I mean, it's been a couple of weeks since we opened up registrations, and I don't have any Dallas applicants yet, but we have several applicants from outside the Dallas area already. Alhamdulillah. So I'm hoping we see some more local participation this year, inshallah.
7: So let's get down to the nitty-gritty, and what role does a Muslim teen play in today's high school and college, and also even to the point of the last question of being a young professional?
6: Okay, so one thing at a time.
7: Right, one thing at a time.
6: Okay.
7: The thing is that, you know, when we're talking about the teen growing up in high school, the pressures and all the different, you know, peer pressure that they get and the different levels of expectation that the parents have at home, how can you show them, you know, give the perspective?
6: I have kind of a weird perspective on this. To just be totally frank with everyone here, I feel less in a position to tell you how you should be in high school because I was pretty messed up in high school myself. But but I can tell you of some things that I've seen work. And I want to start with a recognition that there are two ways you can look at Islam. There's really two main ways you can look at this deen in your life. And one of those ways is, well, what's the bare minimum that this religion wants from me? And after that, it can leave me alone and I can do what I want. In other words, just tell me what I cannot do, the absolutely bad stuff that's going to land me straight to hell. Tell me that stuff. I won't do that stuff. and everything else, I'll just do what I want to do. That's how I want to live my life. I want to be free from the shackles of religion, basically. Okay? And this is actually the way most young people look at any religion. Most young people look at a religion as a way, it just tells me not to do things. It stops me from living my life. Right? Be it, you know, strict or conservative Christianity or Judaism or even conservative, you know, aspects of Islam or whatever. You know, whatever it may be, it's this, it's keeping me back from, you know, living it up, so to speak, you know? And high school is being pushed, and it's been pushed forever, as the, like, the golden years of your life. That's when you really should be partying. How many high school movies do they make, right? About how you should be going and doing whatever you possibly can in high school, because after that, real life sets in or whatever. On the other end, there's another way of looking at Islam. And the other way of looking at Islam is that we were brought, we were given this gift of Islam, not chains. Islam is not chains that are shackling us. We were given this gift, and this gift gives us this really high purpose. I wasn't sent on this earth to party. I was sent on this earth to do something, an amazing task. And there's a huge population on the earth who Allah decided He will not give them the gift of Islam. They didn't deserve it like I did. Allah gifted me with Islam. And the best years of my life that I can serve Islam with are what years? My early years. The youth of my life is the best part of my life that I can serve Islam with. Now, these two very different points of view. One point of view asks, what's the least I can do and get by? And the other point of view asks, what more can I do? I want to do more. I want to help other people see how awesome this deen is, etc. And you know, what I've come to realize is, if I use sports terminology for a second, you know how we talk about defense and offense? If your team's on the defensive, what's already the case? When your team, whether you're playing football or basketball or whatever, if you're on the defense, what seems to be the case?
7: To get the ball.
6: You don't have possession.
7: Oh.
6: The other side does, right? And if you're on defense most of the time, that's a pretty good indication that you are winning or losing the game.
7: Losing.
6: You're losing. Because you're constantly on the defensive.
7: That's how you are in basketball, aren't you?
6: Right, that's how I'm on defense, yeah. So that's why this happened. So, but anyway, this idea of, you know, holding back and saying we just have to at least take care of, defend a few of the things that Islam wants us to, and the rest of it, you know, we can let go. What you're asking for is eventual failure. You're gonna eventually, you're gonna start making the list of things, the no-nos. You're gonna make that list shorter and shorter and shorter until there's nothing left. On the other hand, the winning attitude is really offensive. What more can I do? And I want to give you, I've given this example in a khutbah here before. I want to share that example with you. I'll keep my friend's name anonymous. But he went to high school. And when before he went to high school, he was in a Hifz program. So he memorized Quran. And you know, when you memorize Quran, of course, you're sitting in the masjid with other kids that are memorizing Quran. You're with the hafizah most of the time. Then you go home and you review Quran. And you're just surrounded by this really pure gathering all the time. And then he's done, now he's going to high school. He tells his parents, I want to go to public school. Right? And his parents say, you want to go to public school? You're a hafiz. You can't go to that terrible environment. You're going to get all messed up. And you know what he says? He says, well, I just learned Allah's book. And the people who need to hear about Allah's book the most are the people in high school. They have to know what this is. I feel responsible. Why should I hide what I have? I feel a responsibility to share. I feel bad for those people. Right? So they put him in public high school. By the time he graduated high school, 16 kids had taken shahada. 16 kids had taken shahada. Now, what I'm talking about here is an attitude not of defense, but of what? Of offense. You see yourself as having something superior. So when I'm talking, especially young people nowadays, I feel like I'm putting you guys on the spot. I don't know for sure, but I guess I'm going to stereotype. A lot of you, you're not proud of Islam. You're not proud of it. Like, this is it, man. Everything else, I feel sorry for these people. Instead, what's happening to our girls, our daughters, is when they see some girl dressed a certain way, they say, oh, I wish I could dress like that. Too bad it's haram. Right? We see other, you know, kids, you know, boys, they're doing all kinds of things, and we say, oh, yeah, my parents wouldn't let me do that. It's apparently not allowed or something, you know? But the right attitude would be, I feel bad for that girl. Look at how she has to dress herself, how she has to put herself on display. She's looking for attention like that. While Allah has already given me attention by my, you know, by my Islam. All the dignity I need, all the recognition I need, Allah has already given me. Why do people do the kinds of ignorant things they do? You know what they're looking for? Is attention and respect. If you really have Islam, you're not looking for it anywhere else. You already got it. And when you find other people pathetically searching for it in other things, you can actually look down on them and say, I feel bad for you. Let me show you something better you can aspire to, you know? So that's the kind of attitude that's really important, at least in high school life. When you were talking about college, I'll take 2 minutes more. When you're talking about college, in my opinion at least in my experience, college is a time where it's a world of ideas, right? You get exposed to so much more. And you can go in so many different directions. And college is really the part of your life where it's the formulating part of your life where you decide what the rest of your life is going to look like. Really, it's college, because true independence is in college. That's where you really truly decide what direction in life you're going to take. Not just professionally, but what kind of person you're going to be, how you're going to carry yourself, what kind of priorities you're going to have in life. All of that kind of comes from what you're going to do in college. And a huge part of that is who you're around in college. If you're around a bunch of losers in college all the time, well, guess what? You're going to be one. If you're going to be around a bunch of go-getters in college, you're going to turn into one. That's what college is like. The thing to do in college, in my opinion, is to, you know, have, of course, take care of your academics, but on the other side, be heavily, heavily, heavily involved in something like an MSA. Use your spare time to do some productive stuff.

0: whether it's study circles or something, but the MSA to me is like a lifeline in college. And if you're not part of it, you're really, really missing out on something that's going to hurt you way down the line. The role that the masjid is supposed to play in the life of a Muslim during college, the reality of it is that's what the MSA plays. And I know MSAs have problems and drama and all this stuff. Is Obaid here? His t-shirt, right? He made an MSA t-shirt that says, "We know drama," right? So, right? But that's true. Nonetheless, the Muslim Students Association, I think, at least for me, was a lifesaver. Wallahi, was a lifesaver. Had it not been for the MSA, Allahu A'lam, I would have never met anybody who would make me want to commit myself to praying regularly. I wouldn't have met somebody like that. So, yeah, through the MSA, you know. And some of the great scholars we have going around nowadays are ex-MSA people. They came out of the MSA, you know. So don't trivialize it. Don't think little of it. Really, you know, make it a big part of your life in college, inshallah. And if your school doesn't have one, make one. You should be the one to make it. You should be the one to create it. And actually nowadays, so many high schools, I'm so proud of them, high schools are starting to make MSAs. I went to the MSA at ULIS, the Trinity High School, the other day. I was shocked. It was like 80 kids there. I was like, where did you people come from? You know? But subhanAllah, it's a thing of pride when Muslims come together and they're trying to do something like that. So that would be my advice for college. What was that last thing again? When you become zombies and you get into the workforce?
1: Yeah, basically.
0: Yeah, that's the last bit, right? The thing of it is, I'll just speak frankly, I think that Muslims in this country, for a long time, we haven't been creative. We have not been creative. Our idea of a good career is limited to four or five things, and if your children are not graduating in these four to five fields, then they have failed in life. Right? They're just, you know, what are you doing with your life? So if your son decides to, for example, get a bachelor's in history, you'll say, what are you doing? Is that why we brought you to America to study history? No, no, no. Forget about history, worry about your future. Right? And do computer science and do like accounting and, you know, if you can't, you know, first let's start with Jannatul Firdaus. Do med school and then, you know, at least engineering. And if you can't do that, fine, a little bit lower, you know, kind of barzakhish, but you know, computer science. If you can't do CS, you can't be a programmer, at least do IT. Okay, fine, be an accountant. You know, oh, education, way at the bottom, education. Right, so we have these, like, we figure out that these are the careers that are successful, and we push those on to our kids. Listen, this is not the British Empire leaving Pakistan and India behind, and the only careers left are the ones that the Brits left for us. This is not that anymore. This is a, really, I mean, I don't mean to be cliche, but it's a land of opportunity. Right? And there's so many creative fields that we could use Muslims in, and that you can, it's not just that it would be a great service to the community, but they can really be lucrative careers. So my first bit of advice would be to first, you know, identify for yourself, and college is the time to do that, and high school is the early time to do that. Identify for yourself, what are the subjects, and what are the areas of study or specialization that you find interesting, that you really like, genuinely like. And then in college, find out, like, speak to professionals in that field, speak to counselors, advisors, and find out what kind of career paths are available in that field that you personally really, really like, and not just like, but you're good at. That these are two things that are important. Because you can really like something, but you're no good at it. Right? Don't do that. Because you won't get anywhere. And sometimes you're really good at something, but you don't like it at all. You're really great at it. You hate it though. And you go and do it anyway because you're good at it. And you know what happens? You're miserable your entire life because you hate going to work every day because you can't stand your job. Right? So it would be good, it would be an effort on your part to look for something, A, that you really like doing, and B, that you're good at, and then pursue a career in that field, inshallah ta'ala. And even if that doesn't happen, that's the ideal case, right? But even if that doesn't happen, have a career in which your life is not your career. Your life is not your career. I used to be in IT back in the day, way before, you know, we're talking about the age of Pentiums and, you know, 380, so you guys don't know what that is. Okay, anyway, right? When Windows was the thing, right? So, but when I was in IT, you know what happened? Technology was constantly changing. So to keep up in your career, what did you have to do? You're at work when you're at work, and you're at work when you're home, so you can stay at work the next day to keep up with your career. So your career, your work basically consumes you. And you have no energy, no

0: time left to do anything else with your life. That is it. That's all you are. You ever seen people that work so hard, every time you talk to them, all they can talk about is work? That's all they can talk about. They can't think of talking about anything else. Why? Because that's all their life has become. Unfortunately, they're just a means to make some multi-million dollars company some more money. That's all they've become. A cog in a machine. You have to have a career in which you have time left for yourself, for your family, for your community, for other things. A lot of people I know that were amazing in their MSA years. Man, these people were awesome. The moment their career started, they disappeared. What happened to that guy? I don't know, he got a job. That's all last I heard of him, he got a job. That's what happened. They disappear. We don't see them at masajid, we don't see them in programs, we don't see them, you know, pursuing their study of deen. We don't see them. And in some cases it's understandable, you're busy with family and things, you know. But, you know, it's something you have to be cognizant of. Don't lose who you were. Don't lose who you were. And if your children see you not having any activities outside of your career and doing the groceries, you know, they don't see you actively participating in wanting to learn the deen for yourself, in wanting to gain a better understanding, doing something for Islam, whether it be in the realm of da'wah or humanitarian work or whatever it may be. If they don't see that, how are they going to get inspired? You know? So these would be a few tidbits about just awesome. High school, college, and career, inshallah.
1: That's good. But coming back to the professional, what do you think about money making? Because a lot of guys, because when I started making money, it was like, wow, my dad and my parents were giving $20 a week, and I was happy. So beyond that, it was just overwhelming.
0: When the money started coming in?
1: Right? Yeah, exactly. When the money started coming in.
0: Yeah.
1: How do you control that? And think about saving or spending and that aspect of controlling it. Because, I mean, a lot of times parents don't give their children that added independence from the beginning,
0: yeah,
1: in the early ages, and they have no idea how to manage money.
0: Actually, here it's At this part of the discussion, I'm very grateful that I was kind of my high school years were in New York City, where most families live hand to mouth, so we don't have disposable income like we do in the South. Like here, life is very cheap, so generally people are better off. And if you think you're not well off, go to New York. You'll see what I mean, right? Where the entire family is working and they're working 40 hours, even if they're in high school. Like I worked 40 hours throughout high school. And that was just my siblings work too. It's just a norm, you know. But one of the benefits of that was it made us responsible with and appreciate hard-earned money. It makes you responsible in life. A lot of our youth, they haven't actually ever felt the need to take responsibility. They've never felt that need. They say, if I screw up, you know, you got a job at the Apple store, or you got a job at the mall, or you got a job somewhere, you know, you're helping out at high school or whatever, some extra money's coming in. But even that you won't take very seriously, because even if that doesn't go, if that goes away, well, you still got mom and dad. They'll take care of you. They'll take, they'll spot you or whatever. My dad, early on, one of the biggest favors he did to me, said, you're going to pay your own college tuition. Get it through your head. I said, okay. For the brothers, at least take it like a man and say, yeah, okay, I'll do it. And so from high school on, I was thinking like an adult. Like, this is how I'm going to budget my money. This is where I'm going to go to college because I can afford to go here. This is how I'm going to manage my time. And, this aspect of life, we're not giving our children. And we have to. They have to. If your kids are teens, a healthy thing for them is to get a job. It's healthy. It's not about the money. It's really not. And you have to make them responsible in, you know, chores in the house and things like that. And this goes for brothers and for sisters. Get a job at the library. Get a job at the local, volunteer at the local hospital. So hospital, if you don't want to get a job, volunteer. Be part of the community center locally. Something. But you have to be involved in something like that. It builds responsibility. So when you do run into money, you know how, you respect it. That it doesn't just, come out of trees. A lot of people have careers now, and even they don't take their career seriously because, you know what, in the back of their head, if this goes, at least I can move back with mom and dad again. You know, they're in the back of their head, they're still on vacation. The time for vacation, you have to become independent. You really have to become independent. And you have to think like that, and you have to think responsibly, right? As far as, the money coming in is concerned, Muslims should have, in my opinion, the idea of we should ward dunya away and we should be people of akhirah is true. At the same time, Muslims, we shouldn't have love of dunya, but I tell you, we should be the highest paid people in the country. Muslims should have the highest salaries. We should have the most successful businesses. And not because we want money, but we can pour that money into Islamic work. We can build infrastructure for future generations. We can't do that if we have nothing to work with. You follow what I'm saying? And the real strength of our times, the real power in our times is economic power. That's what real power is. You can have military power, or you can have economic power, and let me tell you, most of the time, economic forces even drive military forces. Right? Economics is the currency of power now. Right? So we have to be empowered like that. But we have to maintain the balance that even if we are making loads of money, that our goal in life is not the money. The purpose is not that we make the money. The income we're generating is for a higher purpose. It does something more with life, you know? So, and for this reason, we have to kind of balance the idea of good, you know, entrepreneurial careers and businesses with, inshallah ta'ala, this giving spirit. Bi-idhnillah.
2: 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It's a new era. 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
4: All right, now, ahead of World Hunger Day, a staggering reality faces our nation. While shelves are full, millions of stomachs are empty, high food prices are actively driving a severe hunger crisis across South Africa. Joining us now to unpack the depth of this crisis is Andrew Benny, a food sovereignty activist with the South African Food Sovereignty Campaign and a sociology researcher at Wits University. Good morning, Andrew. Welcome to News and Views on Salaam Media.
5: Hi, good morning, Zahid, and good morning to your listeners. Just a quick correction. I'm actually with the climate policy and food systems research at the Institute for Economic Justice.
4: All right, got that. Your research indicates that South Africa's hunger crisis is far worse than the general public realizes. What are the primary driving factors making food so inaccessible right now?
5: So, I mean, just to say, in terms of the scale of the crisis, the most kind of comprehensive research that we have from the Human Sciences Research Council is that 63.5% of households in South Africa experience some form of food insecurity, which is about 40 million people or so. And there's various types of food insecurity, but pretty much that means that only about 37% of households actually experience full food security. And that's quite a stark contrast in a country where we produce more than enough food to feed our population. We export a lot of food and we produce an amazing array of food. So there's a deep contradiction in terms of that. It's not a food availability problem. The food's there. We produce enough food. The problem is access to that food. So to get to your question about what's behind it, I mean, the immediate causes of food insecurity are in the context where most people in South Africa depend for most of their food access on purchasing food. It's a combination of people's incomes are too low. but also that food prices are too high. So it's a combination of those two things that determine whether people access their food, whether they have money in their pockets, and what those food prices are.
4: When we look at the contemporary issues in South Africa, we're talking about inequality, we're talking about unemployment, poverty. How do those then feed into the insecurity, food insecurity that we're speaking about?
5: Exactly. I mean, when we look at our unemployment figures, persistently around 42%, those must also be seen in the context of South Africa being the most unequal country in the world. And that's a major part of our persistent hunger. Is that as long as we have this level of inequality, and without government intervention to either address that inequality and or to in the more immediate term provide some sort of relief in terms of that inequality to households who are suffering from poverty, we are going to continue to have this hunger. And so obviously part of the reason that many households just don't have the income to afford a nutritious diet is unemployment, and that they just don't have, and that's the main reason that they just don't have money in their pockets. There are other ways that obviously people get money in their pockets, like social grants and so on, and that's therefore obviously part of the solution. But the food crisis and the hunger crisis in South Africa definitely can't be separated from our inequality crisis. And that also means that addressing hunger and food insecurity, and also measures to address high food prices, policy interventions to address high food prices, are a critical part of any broader program to address inequality in South Africa.
4: Yeah. I mean, we'll look at the policy decisions and how those could then improve or contribute to worsening situation when it comes to food insecurity. But just before that, we look at it as a supply issue, but clearly this is an economic and a structural problem. So I'm just wondering, how are food prices specifically then reshaping dynamics in vulnerable communities, in households in those communities, and how people get by from a day on a day-to-day basis?
5: So, I mean, part of it is, you know, there isn't a problem with the supply of food, but part of how prices are transmitted, so how prices are transmitted from upstream of retail to consumers is part of the issue. So there's pricing dynamics in the supply chain that shape food prices at the end. And pretty much some of the latest research we have is showing that, price spikes at farm level don't necessarily translate into price spikes at retail level, because farmers don't have the power to charge higher prices when their input costs increase. And so, but the actors that have the power to pass on higher prices are in processing and retail. And that raises the question of the structure of the supply chain, therefore, and especially questions of corporate concentration and power. But ultimately, that means that at the consumption end, just to come back to your question about dynamics on that end, is that, again, going back to our question of inequality, when food prices rise, because for low-income households, I mean, high food prices, especially given the rate at which they've been rising, it's only a privileged small percentage of households that for whom higher food prices isn't too much of a concern. So it affects from low income to middle income and upper middle income even. But basically, with especially low income households spend a much larger proportion of their monthly budget on food. And so when food prices rise, the proportional impact in terms of how much more food therefore takes of a household's budget is much higher for low-income households than for low-income households than high-income households. So there's also essentially an exacerbation of existing inequalities. And so without interventions, we're just allowing existing inequalities, which are already stark, to be even more exacerbated. The second thing also is that high food prices have critical nutritional impact, in the sense that with low-income households, the patterns that we see, like with the Peter Maritzburg Economic Justice and Dignity Group, who track prices monthly on supermarket shelves in low-income areas, one of the key patterns they find is that when food prices rise, low-income households prioritize your less nutritious but more filling starchy staples like your maize meal and bread and so on. And then with the money left over, they'll purchase the vegetables and the fruits and so on. So the higher, when prices rise, you then also have lower nutritional diversity and therefore nutritional impacts there, which is especially important in terms of impact on the development of children and child nutrition.
6: Mm-hmm. Andrew Salilo here. I just want to ask just briefly on government interventions. You know, there's been numerous ones, the SRD, grant that was introduced during the COVID, era. I know it was later extended. There was also, there's also the child grants and numerous other grants, old age grants in them. Did you see an impact from them? Are they making a difference or a dent into, food insecurity in the country? What trends are you seeing with how they're used and the impact that they have on people?
5: I mean, social grants are, they've been critical in staving off devastation for many households, for the millions of people who receive social grants, the child support grant, the pension, and so the SRD grant, the social relief of distress grant. But in themselves, the current value isn't enough to help households achieve food security. So that is something, earlier I mentioned that in order to achieve food security for households, that we require interventions in two places. One, to raise people's incomes. Number two, to manage food prices. So if you're looking at raising incomes, obviously social grants are a critical aspect to that. And there's been strong calls to raise the value, especially of the child support grant, to raise the value of the child support grant, at least to the initially the minimum food poverty line and then the upper bound food poverty line, because at the moment the grant value is below the food poverty line. And the child support grant is especially a critical one to raise because, number one, we're seeing increased stunting rates amongst children, malnutrition amongst children. The Department of Health is recording at the moment about 10,000 child deaths per year are linked to acute malnutrition. This is like the crux. If we're talking about the hunger and food insecurity crisis in South Africa, kind of the kind of most stark place to look at it is at the child nutrition part of it, and that has, part of that is that has massive implications when a child doesn't get good nutrition in the first 1,000 days of its life, as well as in its first few years, the impacts of that developmentally and so on can never be recovered. So again, then you're talking about the future of our children, you're talking about the reproduction of inequality, because now those children who are suffering from these stark levels of malnutrition can never catch up with children from better off households and so on. But just to speak to those solutions, so raising incomes through social grants, introducing a universal basic income is a critical intervention, and IEJ has done work showing how introducing a universal basic income from evidence of experience in other parts of the world has critical positive impacts on food security. But I just want to say one thing. I mean, addressing this food insecurity crisis, and this isn't to oversimplify the issue, but addressing this food insecurity crisis isn't complex or difficult. We just need to look at Brazil, where they were off the FAO hunger map before the right-wing government of Bolsonaro came in. He came in, he removed many of the programs that were the reason for that, and hunger shot up in Brazil. Lula came back into power. Within 2 years, Brazil was removed from the FAO's hunger map. In those 2 years, they removed 40 million people from food insecurity status into only 2 years. The point is that you can do that in only 2 years if you have the political commitment, the coordination and the plans and the resources. And so talking again about what can immediately be done by government, number one, you have raising the value of social grants, introducing universal basic income. Number two, there's programs like the 10 Best Buys campaign, the Go Great campaign, that have called for government and supermarkets to work together to essentially provide, to remove markups off of key 10 nutritious food items. Nothing's happened there from supermarkets and government, despite the fact that a solution has been presented. They're just not taking it up. You have more direct measures in places like Mexico, where similar to the Best Buys campaign, but the key thing is that the state has taken the initiative to get supermarkets to cap prices of 24 nutritious food items, so a basket of 24 nutritious food items at 910 pesos. That's had a critical role to play in preventing or in lowering food price inflation. And I mean, there's many other interventions that government could be taking that we could talk about if we have time. But it's just to show that there are immediate interventions that can be done. It's just been announced recently also that the UK government is trying to get supermarkets also to cap prices on a basket of nutritional food. So there's very immediate policy interventions that can be done and lay the basis also for longer term programs to really end food insecurity and hunger once and for all.
4: But also, let's not forget that this is food is a constitutionally enshrined right for South Africans, right? So, of course, I mean, when it comes to finding solutions and implementing them, very important. But Andrew, I do think we need to take a quick break, and then when we come back, we'll continue with this discussion. Please do stay with us.
0: 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It's a new era. Salaam Media. Humanitarian journalism.
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4: Welcome back. You're tuned into News and Views on Salaam Media with myself, Zai Jadwit, co-host Salilo Makwadili, right over there on the other end of this desk. Just before the ad break, we were speaking about food insecurity, and our guest this morning is Andrew Benny, a food sovereignty activist and senior researcher in climate policy and food systems at the Institute for Economic Justice. Andrew, before the break, we were discussing some of the interventions that could be put into place as far as the government is concerned when it comes to alleviating food insecurity. But I'm just wondering, when it comes to grassroots activism and solutions, what can communities and ordinary citizens do to participate in actively creating localized food systems? Yes, Andrew, are you with us? Are you able to hear me?
5: Yes, yeah, I'm back.
4: All right. Sorry about that. Okay, there seemed to be a bit of a dip in the connection there, but Thankfully, you're back. So we were speaking about solutions earlier on, and we were speaking about what the government can do. But during the ad break, I was just wondering, what is it that ordinary citizens can do as far as tackling food insecurity is concerned? You know, what are some of the activities and initiatives that ordinary citizens and communities can take to create localized food systems?
5: I mean, that's the thing, addressing food insecurity.

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1: أعوذ بالله من الشيطان الرجيم بسم الله الرحمن الرحيم.
2: The recital of Surah Yasin has been brought to you by an anonymous sponsor of Mahiking for the Isale Thawab of his late parents, Nabi Sallallahu Alaihi Wasallam, and all Marhumin.

0: وعليكم السلام ورحمة الله وبركاته. جزاكم الله خيرا. To be approximate, it's actually about almost 9,000 kilometers away, subhanAllah.
1: We're giving you the exact approximate.
0: It makes me feel like I'm still home. JazakAllah khair.
2: Well, first of all, Eid Mubarak to you from all of us back home in South Africa. You're speaking to us live from MENA right now on this glorious day. Can you maybe paint a picture for us and for the listeners out there? What are you seeing, what are you hearing and feeling around you at this moment?
0: Alhamdulillah, Eid Mubarak to everyone back at home. One thing I can start off with is that there's a lot of exhaustion. We only arrived in MENA around 3 a.m. Some people actually already made their way to help the Jamarat. As you know, that on the 10th day, it's the big Jamarat is the one that has to be helped. Then people will come back and wait for confirmation of the Hadi, the Qurbani being done on their behalf. Then they can go and make the Halul, which is, alhamdulillah, most of us already did. And some after Fajr, I can say, I myself went, alhamdulillah, to Pelt after Fajr, and others went back to the Haram to make the Tawaf al-Ifada, or known as Tawaf al-Ziyara. So there is actually a sense of calmness, a sense of, it's actually a mixture of urgency and calmness. Others want to come out of their arm and others are chilled because they just had a long day yesterday, standing in Arafah, having to travel to Muzdalifah, and later or early in the morning had to come to MENA. So I'm on the other end whereby I'm very tired. Because of the busy day and the travel. But alhamdulillah, you can see some sense of satisfaction from the Hajjaj as they are calm and just getting ready for the next step, inshallah ta'ala. It really is a symbolic time when you find people of different ethnicities and languages, etc., coming together. And one thing is that what they did this time with our camp in MENA, they put us in our groups, in our camps. So we are sharing a camp with the brothers from Seychelles, mashallah. And the sisters are completely separate from us. But alhamdulillah, if I can just summarize, I can say everyone is happy, alhamdulillah, and really looking forward to the next step.
1: Maulana, how's it? As I mentioned yesterday, you're still giving Malcolm X vibes there. I just want to, you know, have you just recap your Hajj? You know, we've been chatting to you throughout your journey, you know, from the moment you're preparing for it, when you left, you know, at OR Tambo International. We also linked up with you yesterday on the day of Arafah. Just recapping all of those little moments and just the general experience of it, is it what you hoped it was going to be, and how would you encapsulate it for us from a spiritual point of view?
0: You know, one thing I've learned in life is never have expectations. But to be honest with Hajj, actually, it's better than what I envisioned. Alhamdulillah, I was here 8 years ago for Umrah, and it's a completely different feel. Because I just remember the time when I came for Umrah, the city of MENA and Muzdalifah were literally dead. It was like ghost towns. And guides that we had that time told us that this city only comes alive in Hajj, during the Hajj season. And I got to actually experience that, whereby you see rounds of people, subhanAllah. You know, again, going back to, I think this is my alter ego, Malcolm X, is how the turn, or rather the spiritual journey that he went through, I can feel exactly what he went through. But one thing I can actually try and put in people's minds is the experience of the Prophet sallallahu alaihi wasallam himself, because he had to take all these journeys here walking, and it's, subhanAllah, it's really mind-boggling to see how he had to walk through the desert, how he had to, you know, go through all these trials, being patient and still having that hope and resilience for the deen of Allah. And one thing is, the heat here is subhanAllah. You know, we always joke about Pretoria and the north parts, the northwest being hot back home. The most we can find is like 38 degrees. Those side, you're 38 can be your minimum. And having to face that, plus the walking, plus the difficulty of having to deal with people from different parts of the world, having to be patient. So this is really a time of self-introspection where you have to really work on your nafs. You know, when you go to the Jamarat also, in your mind, you're just thinking that, you know what, I'm pelting the shaitan. I'm actually letting all that anger out. I always joke with my wife that when the day of Qiyamah, I'll just ask Allah to give me 1 minute to which shaitan so that I can deal with him. And last night or this morning, I dealt with him, even though it was just 7 pebbles. But you can feel it. You know, you take out all that anger and all that frustration. But subhanAllah, one thing, it's really a spiritual upliftment after you do that, you know, that sense of something being taken off your shoulder. So this is why Hajj is really difficult. And I advise people, many people have said this before, that if you can, when you're still able to, when you're still young and fresh, come for Hajj. Do not wait for 50s or 60s because it's difficult. And there's a lot of mashaqqa difficulties that a person has to go through. And that's actually what makes Hajj a concept where when you come back, you return as a newborn baby.
2: All right, Malala, we do need to take a break. But when we come back, I would really love to continue. Okay. I'm told there's no break. There's no 9 o'clock break.
3: Okay.
2: But yeah, I mean, you're speaking about the conditions there, the sacrifices that are necessary while you're there during, you know, performing your Hajj. And you're speaking about the heat, the intense heat that is actually quite normal for that part of the world. I mean, I'm wearing a jacket, it's cold in Joburg, but on that end of, on your side of the world, it's really hot. But something else I was wondering about is the, you know, we have millions of people gathering here in these sacred lands, and people coming from all walks of lives, different races, different nationalities, but Hajj really is an equalizer, right? In the sense that everyone has arrived here for the same purpose. And so what's your perspective on the Ummah and Islam, you know, the Muslim unity? How has that shifted after experiencing Hajj and seeing people from all walks of life?
0: SubhanAllah, one thing, I think I mentioned this yesterday, you know, when you see people from all parts of the world and you realize that life is not just black and white. Again, referring back to the autobiography of Malcolm X, this was the turn in his life was when he realized that you can actually eat in one plate with the person who's Caucasian, a person who's from Asia, Southeast Asia, Africa, North Africa, whatever part of the world. I mean, I met people from the Caribbean, mashallah, and they all tell the history of how Islam came into their lands. And you can see that what brings us together is a one thing. So that the word or the phrase of La ilaha illallah can be the superseding phrase that all of us have in our bosoms. And this shows you that our heart beats for the same sake. You know, the moment we stand in Salah and say Allah Akbar, we're facing towards the same direction, regardless of color, creed, language. There are, you know, right now for us South Africans, it's quite an interesting time because there are some brothers who are asking us questions, like the brothers from Seychelles were sharing the camp with, they were asking yesterday about the issue of, this morning, about the issue of the Martin Mark situation, the Dugula situation. So after explaining the whole dynamics of South Africa, they understood, alhamdulillah. Some were still saying, no, but you know, you guys, you can't be killing people. I mean, we are, obviously, we do not support violence, especially Islam taught us that you need to come into harmony regardless of who you are, where you're from. But at the same time, alhamdulillah, it's a time for us to learn from each other. Allah subhanahu wa ta'ala says he created us from different nations and ethnicities, so that we can learn from each other. And that's exactly what's happened. We learn that brothers are moving from their homelands, going to other places. Like one brother I met on the bus was from Egypt, and he's staying in Canada. And he told me his reasons why he migrated. And he has actually been naturalized in Canada as a citizen for 12 years. And you look at the system and you ask them about their immigration laws, and you see that, subhanAllah, each and every country out here is trying to push the concept of putting their citizens first and not disadvantaging them and other people. So there are equal opportunities everywhere, alhamdulillah. But another thing that you see also is the hospitality of the kingdom. It's amazing in terms of when you're a guest under the program of the youth, Sadim Al-Haram Al-Sharifain, and the guests of the custodian of the two mosques. You see things differently. We don't experience things like others. I can say at some point you're spoiled. You know, as South Africans, we love to be spoiled. We're there to one, the last one child in the family. But you also appreciate, like when I went for the Jamarat, I got to be in sync with everyone else. And there was no point of seeing any difference. We're wearing the same, moving the same, seeing the Talbiya. So these are the things that come in mind, the unity. Some brothers were talking about, actually they met brothers from Syria, and asking them about the conditions that were happening. They said, alhamdulillah, things are changing for the better. Unfortunately, we didn't have brothers who came directly from Gaza, but there was one brother in our bus from Palestine, but he was actually based in New Zealand. So he's based in New Zealand from Palestine. And you get to talk about the situation and show the solidarity, mashallah. But alhamdulillah, regardless, we unite for the sake of Allah subhanahu wa ta'ala in one word and in one kalima, our hearts beating for the same pleasure of Allah.
1: And I think, you're touching on what was going to be my next question. Hajj, you know, is essentially the largest gathering of Muslims and the largest gathering of people of one faith in the entire planet. And it is happening at a time where the quote-unquote Muslim world is under the spotlight. You know, you look at the war in Iran, you mentioned Gaza, for instance, the Kingdom of Saudi Arabia and all of the Gulf states also being embroiled in this war. Did that become a theme? Were conversations being had around the state of the Ummah and just generally the state of the Muslim world and how Muslims should be reacting to this new reality?
0: Yeah, most definitely. Those topics did come up. Again, you know, it's one of those topics like what we're facing in SA regarding the immigration situation. It's topics that need to be had on a higher platform. Mere man, we can just sit and talk and show disagreements or disgruntlement, but it won't do much unless it's taken higher. So the one main thing, alhamdulillah, we also saw that there are dignitaries who came from different countries and they have their own different encampments and buses and etc. So it will be actually very interesting to see what they have to say about these topics, you know. This morning, I just overheard a few brothers that was passing by. We were talking about the situation of Gaza, in how Egypt needs to really play a bigger part. And finally, we came through Egypt and we're coming here from Cairo. And you can feel that sense. I mean, even the brother just mentioned from Egypt was saying the same thing, that, you know what, Egypt is still its home, etc., but they're not happy with the situation or the state of governance, whereby certain things are ignored, where the state itself can do something to. The other issue regarding the war in the Middle East, the state of Hormuz, the brothers are fleeing it because different countries are going through different difficulties. Back in South Africa, we're also having the issue of the petrol prices going up. So these are things where we are going to share our views, we are going to share our mind around them. But I still feel like these need bigger tables to be discussed on. And it's time for us to actually urge those people who are in leadership to start having this serious talk, especially in the Middle East countries. It becomes like a taboo for them. They don't want to touch those. It becomes like a very sensitive note. So it really would be interesting to see what they have to say about this. And unfortunately, we didn't get any chance to speak to the dignitaries that are really guarded. You can't even go through the encampment for Salah or anything because it's really tight, security very tight. But inshallah, let's hope we can find a small chance to get one person who is close to them. And maybe I might have to bring the quantity out of me, inshallah.
1: Most definitely.
2: All right, Milana, we've run out of time, but just in closing, some of the lessons that you've learned over this the course of this journey, but also, you know, what's the rest of your day looking like today?
0: Okay, so I'll start with the program, then end up with the lessons. So the program for today, alhamdulillah, from here, we're going to be going to the Haram, so that we can perform the Tawaf al-Ifada, inshallah ta'ala. After that, it's the Sa'i. Then other things become halal for person putting the halal. Then we'll come back to Mina for the 11th day, where we are going to be pelting the 3 jamarat, and the 12th day again is going to be the 3 jamarat. So the tawaf ifada can be done in the next 3 days until the 12th. Then there's a tawaf al-wida, which is the last tawaf that we perform just before we go back to our homes, inshallah ta'ala. In terms of the lessons, one main thing I can say to our people, I know South Africans are like that, the small child is, this is a place whereby you overlook those nits and those pretty things, you know. The concept of complaining and all that, you leave it aside. We just come here for the sake of Allah subhanahu wa ta'ala and intending only His pleasure. And we have that intention that whatever we meet in difficulties becomes actually an expiation or expiator of your sins and your shortcomings. Be very considerate. There's a lot of cases whereby you find people would fight for small things. Like this morning, subhanAllah, some guys were fighting because they took each other's bags by mistake. And we laughed at it because it's a small thing, but it can actually lead to a person in breaking their whole hajj, because Allah subhanahu wa ta'ala tells us, La jidala fil hajj, you know, you shouldn't be quarreling and fighting. So we make dua that Allah subhanahu wa ta'ala accepts our hajj and from all of the judge, and Allah grant all those people who are yearning to come to these beautiful lands, inshallah, to come through either for Umrah or Hajj, and bless them with Hajj Mabrur. And again, once again, Eid Mubarak to one and all. We would really love to come back home and have that bra, inshallah.
2: And you know, as they say, it's a journey of a lifetime, but also I think you'll have stories for a lifetime. Definitely looking forward to hearing those over Bri when you return. Shukran so much for your time this morning. Eid Mubarak once again.
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1: Maulana Mahmoud, actually. So there's a correction there. We're not having Mufti Daud Msimang. We'll probably have him later on. And he's joining us virtually. And we'll continue on the very same conversation. The conversation around Arafah, its significance. Assalamu alaikum, Hafiz. Hope you're well. Jazakallah so much for joining us all the way from the Holy Lands. Really appreciate you giving us your time. Assalamu alaikum.
8: Wa alaikum assalam wa rahmatullahi ta'ala wa barakatuh to your good self and all the wonderful listeners and viewers of Salam Media on this very, very special day where Allah subhanahu wa ta'ala has gathered his specific invited guests in order to pray and make dua, not only for themselves, but for the entire ummah, inshallah.
1: I mean, I think before, you know, we jump into the conversation, I'm with Maulana Daud Ndlovu here. We want to get a sense of where you are currently and what's happening. We know it's a very, very special day. Today's the day of Arafah, and I'm sure the proceedings have begun. Your Hajj has also finally just begun.
8: Well, you know, where we are at the moment is very important and critical for the Hujjaj because before we work on our spiritual appetite after the coming in of the wukuf in Arafah, we need to just make sure, بحسب ابن آدم والقيمات, it is befitting for the children of Adam to have some mini bites, يُقِمْنُ صُلْبَةً, sufficient food so that they can stand up and pray. And that's what we are doing at the moment, having breakfast in Arafah, all of us together. There's people from all over the world that are here sitting together and we are engaging each other over, you know, some breakfast, just trying to make sure that we have sufficient energy to fulfill that magical hours between wukuf and sunset, inshallah, bi-idhnillahi ta'ala, and being able to plead with Allah subhanahu wa ta'ala. But in order to do so, we need to also ensure that we have that energy, we are not dehydrated, we have sufficient strength to be able to lift our hands and to plead and ask Allah subhanahu wa ta'ala for whatever it is we would like to ask. So alhamdulillah, this is where we are at the moment. You'll see people behind me. Some of them are going to fetch some ice cream because we have some ice cream stations this time. And you can see others that are eating and enjoying a bit of the magical moments, alhamdulillah. And they talking and sharing ideas about their day in Arafah, you know, and what their plan is. So really exciting. The whole ummah is here. And that's essentially what it is about. It's about gathering the ummah collectively under the banner of Iyaka na'budu wa Iyaka nasta'in. It's not you alone I worship. Today it's you alone we worship. And you alone we ask for help. Ihdina, it's not ihdini today. It's ihdina, guide us, Ya Allah. In addition to myself, guide us to the Sirat al-Mustaqim. So really, you know, we came in this morning, alhamdulillah, the logistics have been excellent. you know, and we came in very quickly out of Mina into Arafah. You know, we had some time to rest a little bit, and then the breakfast just opened now. So we all came to have a little bit of food so that we can have sufficient energy, inshallah, to be able, you know, to do justice in terms of strength and energy for the hours coming up. You know, this is a very special moment where Allah subhanahu wa ta'ala, where He combines khususiyah of makan, khususiyah of zaman, and khususiyah of insan. The speciality of the place, which is Arafah. And Arafah is indeed ma'rifah. It's basically getting to know Allah subhanahu wa ta'ala personally. So it's Arafah, and the khususi of Zaman, it's the 9th of Dhul Hijjah. So if you are here on the 8th or the 10th, it's not going to have the impact as it would, you know, to be here on the 9th of Dhul Hijjah. So khususi of Makan, khususi of Zaman, and khususi of Insan, that means all the invited guests, the Wafd al-Rahman, those who have come and been invited by Allah subhanahu wa ta'ala specifically to be here on Arafah. When that synchronization takes place, the impossibility becomes a possibility. And that's why, you know, we cannot thank Allah subhanahu wa ta'ala enough for granting us this opportunity to be able to be here on the plains of Arafah. It's one of the major, if not the most important and turning point. You know, we don't really know when Laylatul Qadr is exactly. It could be any one of the odd nights. But what we do know that the night of Qadr, you know, it's the holiest night. But then the day of Arafah is the holiest day. That's the holiest 24 hours between the night of Qadr and the day of Arafah. But the day of Arafah, the 9th of Dhul Hijjah, the place, the time, and the people are specified by Allah subhanahu wa ta'ala. And then when that synchronization takes place, khususi of makan, khususi of zaman, and khususi of insan, then the impossibility becomes a possibility. And, you know, everything is possible, including the cleansing of a person completely from all of their sins, and du'as to be answered and mustajab in a way that's unprecedented. So all of these components, you know, are available to us in the next couple of hours, and we will start the wukuf program immediately after Salatul Dhuhr and Asr. We will be combining the prayers, and inshallah, day after, we will be continuing to have until sunset to be able to do individual du'as, collective du'as, and beseech Allah subhanahu wa ta'ala. Now look, our brother here, Liaquat, has now brought me a cup of tea. This is what brings the, you know, people together in the khidmah and service of people. So alhamdulillah, lots of beautiful opportunities for people to make khidmah and to serve. And alhamdulillah, he's brought also some rust as well. So I apologize. But you know, a cup of tea in this time is a very valuable commodity. And, you know, in order to assist us, in order to maximize our moment. So really, definitely, you know, special moments, special times, and we are looking to connect with Allah subhanahu wa ta'ala in a way that's unprecedented. And we are hoping that Allah subhanahu wa ta'ala, and we are certain that Allah's lutf, His kindness, His compassion, Allah al-Wadud, Allah all-loving, Allah subhanahu wa ta'ala, ar-Rahman, ar-Rahim. And He says to us in the Holy Quran, قُلْ يَا عِبَادِيَ الَّذِينَ أَسْرَفُوا عَلَىٰ أَنْفُسِهِمْ لَا تَقْنَتُوا مِنْ رَحْمَةِ اللَّهِ. O my slaves who have transgressed against their own selves, you can lose hope in anything, but whatever you do, don't lose hope in the mercy of Allah. And just when you think, Ya Ibn Adam, that your sins are too much and you have an earth full of sins, إِنَّ اللَّهَ يَغْفِرُ الذُّنُوبَ جَمِيعًا. As the Hadith Qudsi reminds us, Allah forgives all sins. You come with the earth full of sins. As long as you turn to Him and don't associate partners with Allah, Allah will give you an earth full of forgiveness. إِنَّهُ هُوَ الْغَفُورُ الرَّحِيمُ. 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All you need to do is وَأَنِيبُ إِلَىٰ رَبِّكُمْ. And that's what Mina was teaching us yesterday. It's all about submission. You need to submit to your Lord. Ismail wa Ibrahim, no matter how challenging the request was from them, they submitted to the will of Allah. And when we get to Mina, we are so disorientated in a sense. This entire city, it's not a destination. It's a passing through. It comes alive just in a couple days of a year. So, and the the dwellings are not permanent. Nothing is fixed. Nothing is permanent. The only thing that's permanent in Mina is remembrance of Allah. And when you out of your comfort zone, you realize what we need to do in order to be successful from that experience is وَأَنِيبُ إِلَىٰ رَبِّكُمْ, submit to your Lord. So it's all about submission. And we pray that Allah grants us the strength to make dua not only for ourselves, but for the ummah and for everyone else. And may Allah grant them better than what they ask for.
9: Ameen, inshallah. Now, so very profound. Very, very profound, especially to find yourself in such an environment of spirituality. You know, today it is the day whereby also it is encouraged that people should be fasting. The significance of fasting today to align yourself towards that spirituality, to gain more closeness, the proximity, you know, that synchronizes very well with the environment where one is. What would have been maybe the plan that you actually have if maybe there is a collective plan, if not an individual plan? Because for each and every ibadah, there must be some kind of a plan that is there to say, this year I am going for Hajj, and this is what I want to achieve, particularly for myself as well as the ummah. If there is a collective plan or there is that individual plan, but what is it that is so important that we should take from your side to say, this is the plan that I had come with in front of Allah subhanahu wa ta'ala? Also maybe, given that this day signifies also the grand speech in Mawa'idah from Nabi Muhammad where he speaks about unity in diversity, where there's a lot of people that are there that you are seeing there, you know, and you're trying to unite with everyone that is there. What is it that you have come with in terms of the plan that should be fulfilled in front of Allah in such an auspicious day where du'as are accepted?
8: Alhamdulillah, just to pick up on to what you have said, and which is important, is that, there is a relationship between our people at home and us. And they will also, as much as we will be making special du'as for them and that they are reliant on, there is a collective effort in which the Hujjaj are not fasting today. But the scaffolding back at home, our people at home, will be fasting, inshallah. And that's what connects us. They are providing the scaffolding of Siyam, and we are providing the scaffolding of Qiyam, where we will be standing in prayer and du'as for them. So you can see how it becomes a collective effort between those that are back at home and those who are here in Arafah, when we are there for each other, because inna hadhi ummatukum ummatu wahida wa ana rabbukum fa'abudun. We are just one ummah, and our Lord is one, subhanahu wa ta'ala. As far as the plan is concerned, let me give you the first plan. Labbaik Allahumma labbaik, labbaik la sharika laka labbaik, innal hamda wal ni'mata laka wal mulk la sharika lak. That's the plan for the whole day. Then let me give you the second plan. 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And the third plan is Allahu akbar, Allahu akbar, la ilaha illallah wa Allahu akbar, Allahu akbar wa lillahi alhamd. The plan is the praises of Allah subhanahu wa ta'ala. And that's the methodology of dua. You praise Allah subhanahu wa ta'ala as much as you can, and then you send salawat upon the Prophet Muhammad sallallahu alayhi wasallam. And then you ask whatever you want. And that, inshallah, Allah subhanahu wa ta'ala loves tartib, He loves protocol, He loves a structured approach to Him. And that's the plan. The plan is for us to do some individual prayers. We will be doing the istighfar of Imam Hassan al-Basri. 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Ya Allah, I ask you for forgiveness for all the modalities that you gave me to obey you. You gave me hands, you gave me oxygen, you gave me rizq. But I used those modalities, my limbs and all of those things to disobey you. And despite my disobedience of you, whilst I was committing that sin, I relied on the fact, Ya Allah, you are Ghafur Rahim. And maybe one day you'll call me for Hajj and you will forgive me. So with that in the back of my mind, I continued my sinning. And despite the fact that I continued sinning, Ya Allah, you covered my faults. And you made me still look good amongst the people, despite the fact that I transgressed you. And Ya Allah, you know that I did this. I hid it under the carpet so much deep under the carpet that I pretended that it did not exist. But Ya Allah, you know that I committed those sins. So I ask you to forgive me by virtue of the Quranic verse, وَمَا كَانَ اللَّهُ لِيُعَذِّبَهُمْ وَأَنْتَ فِيهِمْ وَمَا كَانَ اللَّهُ مُعَذِّبَهُمْ وَهُمْ يَسْتَغْفِرُونَ. We will not punish them, Ya Rasulullah, as long as they are connected to you. And we will not punish them as long as they're making istighfar and asking for forgiveness. So what we recite after each of those 70 prayers of forgiveness, we say, فَصَلِّ يَا رَبِّ وَسَلِّمْ وَبَارِكْ عَلَى سَيِّدِنَا مُحَمَّدْ وَعَلَى آلِ سَيِّدِنَا مُحَمَّدْ وَاغْفِرْهُ لِي يَا خَيْرَ الْغَافِرِينَ. So we'll be doing the istighfar of Imam Hassan al-Basri. 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And at the time when the breezes of Jannah comes and descends and Allah's rahmah descends upon all the hujjaj. And then inshallah, we will ask Allah subhanahu wa ta'ala at that very moment, Allahumma ja'alna min al-awliya wa salihin. Oh Allah, make us among the awliya wa salihin. Allahumma rzuqna hubbak wa hubba man yuhibbuk wa hubba amalin yuqarribuna ila hubbik. Allahumma istakhdimna wa la tastabdilna. We ask for the closeness to Allah. The love of Allah subhanahu wa ta'ala. We ask Allah to utilize us to serve His deen and not replace us. He can complement us with others but not replace us. We are going to make substantial du'as. I know that there will be some superficial du'as that we will make. And some people may even say, Allahumma inni as'aluka al-pink G-wagon. That's a possibility. People may ask for amazing things. But we will ask also for substantial. Allahumma rzuqna husn al-khatima. 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This is amongst the substantial du'as we'll ask as well.
1: Ameen. Hafiz Mahmoud Khatib, Jazakallah so much for training us and giving us plans of what you guys have laid out today. I'm sure it's going to be a wonderful day, a very, very blessed day, and hope we chat again soon. Keep us in your du'as. Jazakallah so much.
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1: We cross over, well, way more than 5,000 kilometers on the other end of the world to chat with Maulana Yunus Kawanga, where he is celebrating Eid al-Adha in Mecca, in Mina, which is in Mecca. Assalamu alaikum, shukran for joining us.

0: into your special Hajj broadcast, myself, Salalo Mokudiri, and Molana Dawood Ndlovu, who's been a wonderful co-pilot for our Hajj broadcast. Appreciate you having here. It's wonderful. It's wonderful. Great. Yeah. We mentioned that it's a very, very special day today. Yes. It's the day of Arafah, and you mentioned that that is Hajj in itself.
1: That is complete Hajj. That is complete Hajj. Without you standing in the plain of Arafah, your Hajj is incomplete.
0: Mm.
1: Some of the ulama, they even say that even if you were to take a plane,
0: mm-hmm.
1: you were to take a helicopter and just pass by that plane, your Hajj will be complete.
0: Wow.
1: You know, it just shows the significance of standing on that Mount Arafah, and listening also to the sermon that will be taking place from the Mufti of Saudi.
0: Mm.
1: And this will be taking place right in the afternoon in Masjid al-Nimra, where he'll be addressing all of the Hujjaj from there, just also signifying the importance of the last sermon that was actually done by our beloved Prophet Muhammad sallallahu alaihi wasallam.
0: MashaAllah. We are going to be speaking to someone who's going to be giving us their recollection of this particular day and just their Hajj in general. Sheikh Saeed Ngan is the Deputy Amir of the South African Muslim Council, and he was reminiscing so lovingly on his social media about his Hajj, and he's joining us today. Assalamu alaikum, Sheikh. Jazakallah so much for joining us. Welcome to Salam Media.
2: Wa alaikum assalam wa rahmatullahi wa barakatuhu to yourself and Mwana Dawood and the listeners and the viewers of Salam Media, and Jazakumullah khairan so much for the opportunity. I hope I'm audible enough.
0: Loud and clear, loud and clear, loud and clear. And we're very excited and looking forward to chatting to you, especially around your experiences and your Hajj that you performed not so long ago. I think it was when, 2023 to 2024, around there?
2: Yes, it was 2023, and just after COVID. And first of all, we thank Allah Ta'ala that Allah Ta'ala has given us life once again. We thank Allah Ta'ala that Allah Ta'ala has given us shelter, clothing, food. And we thank Allah Ta'ala that He has given us Iman once again. And Jazakumullah Khairan for the opportunity. And first of all, I would like to fully agree with our Sheikh Dawood, Mwana Dawood. Allah Ta'ala Hafizahumullah. Allah Ta'ala protect him, inshallah, and protect us all. And I want to agree with him that even Nabi alayhi salam is reported to have said that Al-Hajju Arafah, that Hajj itself, it is Arafah.
0: Mm.
2: Arafah is the complete Hajj. If you have missed Arafah, then your Hajj is incomplete. We make dua and we ask Allah Ta'ala that He takes us again and again. And those who have not performed Hajj, Allah Ta'ala make it easy, make it possible for them that they visit the Holy Land and they perform their Hajj,
0: Amen.
2: Inshallah. And those also maybe left this world without performing Hajj, because in Islam it is possible that those who have left this world, we can do righteous deeds on their behalf, inshallah, that we also perform Hajj on their behalf, those who have left this world without performing their Hajj, inshallah. Before I go straight to recollection, and reminiscing of my journey of Hajj, I wish to make it very clear to myself, because my mouth is much closer to my ears and to the listeners and the viewers of Salam Media, that most of the rituals that are performed in Al-Islam, in the Deen of Islam, most of the rituals, they are not performed just only because of the sake of being them rituals. But these rituals, be it your salah, be it your zakat, be it your fasting, be it the Hajj, standing in Arafah, and be it the slaughtering, even the slaughtering, because most of us, inshallah, will be slaughtering in these days of Hajj, and others will be slaughtering even in the Holy Land. Most of those rituals that are being performed, they are not even the Quran itself. It was not, these rituals were not revealed upon us, upon the Ummah, and upon the human race, upon the Muslimin, just so that we can just say we are performing rituals. But these rituals were revealed upon us and were mandated upon us so that we can come closer to godliness, so that we can come closer to godliness, come closer to Allah Ta'ala, because we all know that human as well as animalistic nature. There's an animal and angel in every human being. So that these angelic qualities and angelic attributes that are in each and every human being, they must be dominant. We must become like the Anbiya. We must become like the Sahaba. We must have mercy upon those who have not been shown mercy. We must become loving. We must become obedient. We must become united. We must ta'arrafu. We must recognize, most importantly, in this day of Arafah, we must recognize the greatness of Allah Ta'ala. Ta'arrafu. We must recognize each other. These rituals are there so that they may remove racism, they may remove hatred, they may remove all bad traits that may be in us. In these days of Hajj, if we can make an intention, inshallah, all of us, that, you know, I may not be able to afford to go to Hajj, I may not be afford to buy a ship, I may not be afford to buy a goat or anything, but as long as I can afford and try my best to stay away from bad things, to stay away from sins, to stay away from ghibat, from backbiting, to stay away from all wrong attributes, those animalistic nature that is within us. Inshallah, that if we have fulfilled that, inshallah, we have come closer to that angelic nature and come closer to Allah Ta'ala. So it is an advice to me and everyone that people mustn't feel that, you know, I cannot perform Hajj. I don't have means to perform Hajj. I cannot means to slaughter. Because even in slaughtering, Allah Ta'ala is saying that, you know, the blood and the meat does not reach Allah Ta'ala when we're slaughtering. But what reaches Allah Ta'ala is taqwa. It is the sincerity. It is the fear of Allah Ta'ala. It is that angelic quality. It is that angelic nature that should come to one and all of us, inshallah. Reflecting to the journey of Hajj, yes, Allah Ta'ala provided me an opportunity from the dusty rural town of Harding, from Wamaqi, where I'm staying in Wamaqi, in a rural town in the rural area of Harding. It was unbelievable that Allah Ta'ala pointed a finger from all people who are from Harding, that Allah Ta'ala one day he took me for Hajj from this rural, dusty place, which is very underdeveloped, and Allah Ta'ala took me to the Holy Land, and it was such a, like a dream come true. It was a dream. I remember that me and my late wife, Abba Khadija, we applied for Hajj, and alhamdulillah, we were both approved to go for Hajj and accredited to go for Hajj. But unfortunately, she passed away. May Allah Ta'ala have mercy upon her soul. She passed away during COVID, so we could not make it, both of us, and I had to go there myself to go for Hajj. It was quite a painful this thing, you know, experience, because I thought that we'll go together with my wife, but I find myself going there alone. But standing in the mountain of Arafah, you forget yourself. You forget who you are. And because everyone who is there, we all look alike. There is no king. There is no pauper. And we are all the servants of Ar-Rahman in the plains of Arafah. There is no recognition that this one is coming from royalty. This one is coming from the dusty town of Harding in KZN in South Africa. But we are all the same, begging, crying the whole day in front of Rabbul Izzah wal Jalal, in front of Allah Ta'ala. And we hope and pray that Allah Ta'ala will forgive all of us and forgive all those we made dua for, and those who are alive and those who have passed away. We are still making a lot of dua and asking sincerely that those who are in Arafah, they must make dua for all the oppressed people of the world. We all know and we can see what is going all around the world, and we make dua that Allah Ta'ala make it easy for our brothers and sisters who are oppressed throughout the world, inshallah. But most importantly, I must be honest, my dua when I was in Arafah, it was the first dua that Allah Ta'ala grant iman and grant hidayah and bring Islam in my family first, my mother and my father and my entire family and the entire country of South Africa. That was my most important dua, that Allah Ta'ala please make South Africa, inshallah, to be a beacon of Islam, that Islam must dominate the four corners of South Africa. That was my main dua, inshallah. Because without having Islam in this country and proper, just, innocent, upright people in government, we will have all these problems of corruption and all these problems of killing, that you find out that within 2-3 months, the statistics are saying 5,000 are being killed in a space of 3 months. From January to March, 5,000 people have died in this country, the murders, the rape, and everything. So my sincere duas was that Allah Ta'ala bring Islam in our country, inshallah. And one of the reflection when I was in the Mount of Arafah, since we are students of Deen, I'm a student of Deen, we studied how Nabi Sallallahu Alaihi Wasallam transformed a society from a society of warmongers, people who used to fight and kill each other, people who used to bury their daughters alive, and people who used to worship idols. But Allah Ta'ala used Nabi Sallallahu Alaihi Wasallam, the Sahaba, and those who followed them, the Tabi'un, and those who even followed them. He used them to cleanse the Holy Land from idolatry, from zulum, oppression. So my sincere dua was also that Allah Ta'ala use us, that we go back to our country and clean our country from all types and forms of zulm, injustices, and corruption, inshallah. It is the same dua we're still making today in this day of Arafah, that Allah Ta'ala uses us to transform our country and become a beacon and an example to many countries, inshallah. So those are my just a little bit of reflections and duas regarding my visit in the Holy Land and the standing in the day of Arafah.
1: Very great to engage with you, Marana Mufti Said Incane, from the dusty streets of Harding. We are very pleased that you had actually experienced this beautiful Hajj. You know, especially from someone who comes from the township, and you would understand very well. Yesterday we touched on the issue with Honorable Salailo. You know, on this issue, the significance of people from the township, particularly the Muslims. If you look in the rural areas in Africa, you find people that have been Muslims for many, many, many, many years, but they had never, ever set their foot, in the Holy Lands, you know, especially going for Hajj. All of them, it has actually become their greatest dream. I mean, also in South Africa, we have such opportunities where most of the Hajj that are actually performed by the indigenous of South Africa, mostly they are sponsored. How do you then, I think amongst your du'as, that was beautiful. I think that was also included to say, Allah recognize those who cannot afford this journey, and what is it that you think that could actually be done to change that narrative, or rather maybe to make it better for people to understand the significance of going for Hajj, that Allah must accept them for this Hajj? We said it's Allah that can accept you, but what effort can actually be done? We spoke about Stokvel for Qurbani, we spoke about Stokvel for Hajj. What do you think that could be done to encourage people to go for Hajj and see the significance of going on this journey?
2: What I can say, Moana, I'll be very honest. Myself, to go for Hajj, it was sponsored. It was sponsored by the Al Imdad Foundation. I remember very well that my beloved Ustaz, may Allah Ta'ala have mercy upon him, Hazrat Mufti Ibrahim Desai, rahimahullah, he was the one who was speaking to Al Imdad Foundation on my behalf and my wife, that we go for Hajj. Alhamdulillah, it was approved. And it was sponsored, unfortunately. We cannot shy away or run away from the history of our country, that the majority of the people of this country, especially who are indigenous, you know, they have not been allowed, whether by the apartheid regime or this current corrupt regime, they have not been allowed to participate economically in the activities, the economic activities of our country. So as a result, we have almost like half the population. Since we have 60 plus million, so we have over 30 million, or maybe almost the two-thirds of the country. People are poor, people are jobless. Even us, those who are Muslims. Myself, I am a student of Deen. I am an imam, but to afford Hajj, it is very, very difficult. But what we did initially, myself and few ulama from the Eastern Cape, we were studying together in Darulum Nu'mania, and I remember it was Mwana Hassan Kize, Mwana Hamza, Mwana Jafar, and all indigenous ulama. We went to Al Baraka Bank, all three, four of us, and we opened a Hajj Stokvel account there. Mm. And that Hajj Stokvel account, it still exists even till this day. So we started putting money every month there, I think maybe we agreed on putting 250 rand to 500 rand every month, like that. So we started putting money, So the intention was there. And also the effort was there. I'm just trying to say that we knew that we just couldn't afford so much, but we had hope, you know, because once you lose hope in Allah Ta'ala, even losing hope in life, you are the most unfortunate person in this world. So we had hope that one day we will go for Hajj, but we did not only rely on hope, but we personally took an initiative to go to Al Baraka Bank to save money and started saving money. So it just happened that a discussion of Hajj came when I was discussing with Hazrat Mufti Ibrahim Desai. Then I explained to him that, no, we're having a Hajj stock fund. We are saving money for Hajj, but we have saved so much. And maybe we think we'll go after 10 years.

0: right? So what we can do is that some of us, those who are coming from rural areas, indigenous background, poor background like ourselves, like myself, let us start saving, inshallah. Let's start do something. Let us make some effort of starting to saving, because in life, we cannot always rely on anyone else beside Allah Ta'ala and our own effort, inshallah, and our own sweat. So, but I have hope that if also the organizations, our organizations, like the South African Muslim Council, alhamdulillah, I believe we have a seat or two in the Hajj, Sahuk, and the other organizations, and Oksa and all that, so that, that we can speak on behalf and of those most of our elderly who have accepted Islam many, many years ago. Sometimes I've met elderly, our elders, who have accepted Islam even before I was born. Mm. They are still Muslims today, but they didn't have an opportunity to go for Hajj. So would encourage that we make our own stock first, but also encourage the organizations that have funds to look and identify and also contact the South African Muslim Council, since we are representing the indigenous ulama and the indigenous community, Muslim community of South Africa. So we can identify and find, especially our elderly, those who are elderly, and as well as our women, and so that we can be able, they must be assisted, inshallah, to go for Hajj, because most of the time, the elderly and the women are always neglected in many activities, inshallah. So my take is that we make our own stock first, and we also encourage the Muslim organizations to identify those who are in need to go for Hajj, inshallah.
1: Ameen. Sheikh Said Ngane, JazakAllah so much for joining us and for giving us your recollection of this very, very special day. Hope we chat again soon. It was really, really wonderful chatting to you.
0: Ameen. JazakAllah khairan. And on the last note, inshallah, we pray, we make dua, Allah Ta'ala transform our country into a just Muslim country, inshallah. And all the zulum and oppression in the world, Allah Ta'ala, and prevent and all the zulum and all the oppression across the world, inshallah.
2: Just on that note, we say Gwazam Konto.
1: Sheikh Said Ngane there. JazakAllah so much.
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4: All right, now, ahead of World Hunger Day, a staggering reality faces our nation. While shelves are full, millions of stomachs are empty, high food prices are actively driving a severe hunger crisis across South Africa. Joining us now to unpack the depth of this crisis is Andrew Benny, a food sovereignty activist with the South African Food Sovereignty Campaign and a sociology researcher at Wits University. Good morning, Andrew. Welcome to News and Views on Salam Media.
5: Hi, good morning, Zahid, and good morning to your listeners. Just a quick correction. I'm actually with the climate policy and food systems research at the Institute for Economic Justice.
4: All right, got that. Your research indicates that South Africa's hunger crisis is far worse than the general public realizes. What are the primary driving factors making food so inaccessible right now?
5: So, I mean, just to say, in terms of the scale of the crisis, the most kind of comprehensive research that we have from the Human Sciences Research Council is that 63.5% of households in South Africa experience some form of food insecurity, which is about 40 million people or so. And there's various types of food insecurity, but pretty much that means that only about 37% of households actually experience full food security. And that's quite a stark contrast in a country where we produce more than enough food to feed our population. We export a lot of food and we produce an amazing array of food. So there's a deep contradiction in terms of that. It's not a food availability problem. The food's there. We produce enough food. The problem is access to that food. So to get to your question about what's behind it, I mean, the immediate causes of food insecurity are in the context where most people in South Africa depend for most of their food access on purchasing food. It's a combination of people's incomes are too low, but also that food prices are too high. So it's a combination of those two things that determine whether people access their food, whether they have money in their pockets, and what those food prices are.
4: When we look at the contemporary issues

0: in South Africa. We're talking about inequality, we're talking about unemployment, poverty. How do those then feed into the insecurity, food insecurity that we're speaking about?
1: Exactly. I mean, when we look at our unemployment figures, persistently around 42%, those must also be seen in the context of South Africa being the most unequal country in the world. And that's a major part of our persistent hunger, is that as long as we have this level of inequality, and without government intervention to either address that inequality and or to in the more immediate term provide some sort of relief in terms of that inequality come to households who are suffering from poverty, we are going to continue to have this hunger. And so obviously part of the reason that many households just don't have the income to afford a nutritious diet is unemployment, and that they just don't, and that's the main reason that they just don't have money in their pockets. There are other ways that obviously people get money in their pockets, like social grants and so on, and that's therefore obviously part of the solution. But the food crisis and the hunger crisis in South Africa definitely can't be separated from our inequality crisis. And that also means that addressing hunger and food insecurity, and also measures to address high food prices, policy interventions to address high food prices, are a critical part of any broader program to address inequality in South Africa.
0: Yeah. I mean, we'll look at the policy decisions and how those could then improve or contribute to worsening situation when it comes to food insecurity. But just before that, we're looking at it as a supply issue, but clearly this is an economic and a structural problem. So I'm just wondering, how are food prices specifically then reshaping dynamics in vulnerable communities, in households in those communities, and how people get by from a day on a day-to-day basis?
1: So, I mean, part of it is, you know, there isn't a problem with the supply of food, but part of how prices are transmitted, so how prices are transmitted from upstream of retail to consumers is part of the issue. So there's pricing dynamics in the supply chain that shape food prices at the end. And pretty much some of the latest research we have is showing that, price spikes at farm level don't necessarily translate into price spikes at retail level, because farmers don't have the power to charge higher prices when their input costs increase. And so, but the actors that have the power to pass on higher prices are in processing and retail. And that raises the question of the structure of the supply chain, therefore, and especially questions of corporate concentration and power. But ultimately, that means that at the consumption end, just to come back to your question about dynamics on that end, is that, again, going back to our question of inequality, when food prices rise, because for low-income households, I mean, high food prices, especially given the rate at which they've been rising, it's only a privileged small percentage of households that for whom higher food prices isn't too much of a concern. So it affects from low income to middle income and upper middle income even. But basically with especially low income households spend a much larger proportion of their monthly budget on food. And so when food prices rise, the proportional impact in terms of how much more food therefore takes of a household's budget is much higher for low-income households than for low-income households than high-income households. So there's also essentially an exacerbation of existing inequalities. And so without interventions, we're just allowing existing inequalities, which are already stark, to be even more exacerbated. The second thing also is that high food prices have critical nutritional impact, in the sense that with low-income households, the patterns that we see, like with the Peter Maritzburg Economic Justice and Dignity Group, who track prices monthly on supermarket shelves in low-income areas, one of the key patterns they find is that when food prices rise, low-income households prioritize your less nutritious but more filling starchy staples, like your maize meal and bread and so on. And then with the money left over, they'll purchase the vegetables and the fruits and so on. So the higher, when prices rise, you then also have lower nutritional diversity and therefore nutritional impacts there, which is especially important in terms of impact on the development of children and child nutrition.
2: Mm-hmm. Andrew Salilo here. I just want to ask just briefly on government interventions. You know, there's been numerous ones, the SRD, you know, grant that was introduced during the COVID, you know, era. I know it was later extended. There was also, you know, there's also the child grants and numerous other grants, old age grants in them. Do you see an impact from them? Are they making a difference or a dent into, you know, food insecurity in the country? What trends are you seeing with how they're used and the impact that they have on people?
1: I mean, social grants are, they've been critical in staving off devastation for many households, for the millions of people who receive social grants, the child support grant, the pension, and so the SRD grant, the social relief of distress grant. But in themselves, the current value isn't enough to help households achieve food security. Yeah. So that is something, you know, earlier I mentioned that in order to achieve food security for households, that we require interventions in two places. One, to raise people's incomes. Number two, to manage food prices. So if you're looking at raising incomes, obviously social grants are a critical aspect to that. And there's been strong calls to raise the value, especially of the child support grant, to raise the value of the child support grant, at least to the food, initially the minimum food poverty line and then the upper bound food poverty line, because at the moment the grant value is below the food poverty line. And the child support grant is especially a critical one to raise because, number one, we're seeing increased stunting rates amongst children. Malnutrition amongst children, the Department of Health is recording at the moment about 10,000 child deaths per year are linked to acute malnutrition. This is like the crux. If we're talking about the hunger and food insecurity crisis in South Africa, kind of the kind of most stark place to look at it is at the child nutrition part of it, and that has, part of that is that has massive implications when a child doesn't get good nutrition in the first 1,000 days of its life, as well as in its first few years, the impacts of that developmentally and so on can never be recovered. So again, then you're talking about the future of our children, you're talking about the reproduction of inequality, because now those children who are suffering from these stark levels of malnutrition can never catch up with children from better off households and so on. But just to speak to those solutions, I mean, something, so raising incomes through social grants, introducing a universal basic income is a critical intervention, and IEJ has done work showing how introducing a universal basic income from evidence of experience in other parts of the world has critical positive impacts on food security. But I just want to say one thing. I mean, the addressing this food insecurity crisis, and this isn't to oversimplify the issue, but addressing this food insecurity crisis isn't complex or difficult. We just need to look at Brazil, where, you know, they were off the FAO hunger map before the right-wing government of Bolsonaro came in. He came in, he removed many of the programs that were the reason for that, and hunger shot up in Brazil. Lula came back, has critical positive impacts on food security. But that's one thing, addressing this food insecurity crisis, and this is to oversimplify the issue, but addressing this food insecurity crisis isn't complex or difficult. We just need to look at Brazil, where, you know, they had were off the FAO hunger map before the Bolsonaro came in. He came in, removed many of the programs that were the reason for that, and hung up in Brazil. Lula came back into power. Within 2 years, Brazil removed from the FAO's map. In those 2 years, they removed 40 million people from food insecurity state into only 2 years. Point is that you can do that in only 2 years. You have the political commitment,

0: right-wing government of Bolsonaro came in. He came in, he removed many of the programs that were the reason for that, and hunger shot up in Brazil. Lula came back into power. Within 2 years, Brazil was removed from the FAO's hunger map. In those 2 years, they removed 40 million people from food insecurity status in only 2 years. The point is that you can do that in only 2 years if you have the political commitment, the coordination and the plans and the resources. And so there's not, so talking again about what can immediately be done by government, number one, you have raising the value of social grants, introducing a universal basic income. Number two, there's programs like the 10 Best Buys campaign, the Grow Great campaign, that have called for government and supermarkets to work together to essentially provide, to remove markups off of key 10 nutritious food items. Nothing's happened there from supermarkets and government, despite the fact that a solution has been presented. They're just not taking it up. You have more direct measures in places like Mexico, where similar to the Best Buys campaign, but the key thing is that the state has taken the initiative to get supermarkets to cap prices of 24 nutritious food items, so a basket of 24 nutritious food items at 910 pesos. That's had a critical role to play in preventing or in lowering food price inflation. And I mean, there's many other interventions that government could be taking that we could talk about if we have time. But it's just to show that there are immediate interventions that can be done. It's just been announced recently also that the UK government is trying to get supermarkets also to cap prices on a basket of nutritional food. So there's very immediate policy interventions that can be done and lay the basis also for longer term programs to really end food insecurity and hunger once and for all.
1: But also, let's not forget that this is food is a constitutionally enshrined right for South Africans, right? Of course. I mean, when it comes to finding solutions and implementing them, very important. But Andrew, I do think we need to take a quick break, and then when we come back, we'll continue with this discussion. Please do stay with us.
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2: Welcome back. You're tuned into News and Views on Salam Media with myself, Zai Jadwid, co-host Salilo Makwadiri, right over there on the other end of this desk. Just before the ad break, we were speaking about food insecurity, and our guest this morning is Andrew Benny, a food sovereignty activist and senior researcher in climate policy and food systems at the Institute for Economic Justice. Andrew, before the break, we were discussing some of the interventions that could be put into place as far as the government is concerned when it comes to alleviating food insecurity. But I'm just wondering, when it comes to grassroots activism and solutions, what can, you know, what can communities and ordinary citizens do to participate in actively creating localized food systems? Yes, Andrew, are you with us? Are you able to hear me?
3: Yes, yeah, I'm back.
2: All right. Sorry about that. Okay, there seemed to be a bit of a dip in the connection there, but thankfully you're back. So we were speaking about solutions earlier on, and we were speaking about what the government can do. But during the ad break, I was just wondering, what is it that ordinary citizens can do as far as tackling food insecurity is concerned? You know, what are some of the activities and initiatives that ordinary citizens and communities can take to create localized food systems?
3: I mean, that's the thing. Addressing food insecurity and hunger does require societal effort. I think, you know, speaking about government's role isn't to, you know, some people might feel a bit of a knee-jerk reaction to say, you know, why must government do everything? But I think government does have a critical role to play in terms of enabling things. So, like, for example, if we're talking about what citizens can do, and there are many examples of citizens doing this already in terms of creating local food systems, using land to create local community gardens. You know, there's already, despite being structurally marginalized, there's still a lot of over 2 million smallholder farmers of various types, backyard gardeners to those farming on smaller plots of land in rural areas. And so there is, yeah, there's these sort of seeds of alternatives all over the place, if you will, where people are creating sort of local food networks from production, linking local production to local consumption, local markets, and so on. And so more localized food systems is a critical part of both addressing food insecurity and providing more nutritious and affordable food. That is really critical, and there's also important work that's been done by those like Mark Weicherup and so on kind of, if you could call it, people's food systems, of how actually outside of the public eye, you know, when we think of the food system, we think of just the big supermarkets and so on, which are dominant, but also there's a whole sort of food system happening on the ground that's been organized by informal traders, small traders, and so on. So yeah, there's that aspect in terms of citizens taking action to build local food systems is really critical. Again, you do still, you know, when you know, even in my work and the networks I'm in of working on these things, you do still, you know, there's still constraints on them that often still relate to government. So if you're talking about strengthening local food systems, then one of the key things you need to talk about is access to land. Again, that's very often a government, where government needs to come on board. Also, access to water, again, especially where local government needs to come on board. So there is, it does need definitely a societal effort, but all sort of sectors need to play their part.
4: Andrew, you speak about government a lot, and I'm sure, as you know, civil society, you guys have engaged with them on numerous fronts. Do you get a sense that they are grasping the reality on the ground? They understand just how bad things are and just how many people in South Africa are going to bed on empty stomachs. Do you get a sense, maybe from the Department of Social Development or, you know, anyone along the hierarchy that you've engaged with?
3: Yeah, I mean, they do very much so. So, I mean, like the survey I mentioned earlier, the survey by the Human Sciences Research Council on food insecurity in South Africa was commissioned by the Department of Agriculture to get a better picture of exactly an updated picture of food insecurity status in South Africa and a better picture of their spatial geographical location and so on in order to help inform interventions and policy interventions. So very much government is concerned with it. I think there's a few constraints though. One is departmental coordination. So addressing the food insecurity crisis, like you mentioned, social development, it does require coordination between different departments. And that's quite often what we see in food security policy in South Africa is a missing element, so that you have this cohesive, coherent, cross-governmental approach and common platform, a common approach to the issue. The second issue is then, you know, translating that awareness of the scale of the crisis into urgency. So we've seen, for example, with the National Food Nutrition Security Plan, you know, we had the first plan that was supposed to run from 2018 until 2023, but it was largely, yeah, I mean, it was hardly operationalized. There's been the development of a new National Food Nutrition Security Plan that also a number of civil society organizations have been quite involved in. There is now a delay. I mean, we've already passed the timelines that it was supposed to have been finalized and then consulted on and then starting to be implemented. And we're seeing delays there. And so there is, yeah, like I said, a need to translate that awareness into more urgency. I think the third issue also is to translate that awareness into proactivity and imaginative approaches as well. You know, what I was saying earlier about, you know, Brazil's ability to so drastically reduce food insecurity is also because of a certain level of imagination and a whole set of different multiple interventions that are coordinated. So there's no one silver bullet solution to food insecurity. It requires multiple levels of interventions. Also with food prices, there's no one intervention on food prices. It requires a sort of toolbox, if you will, of interventions, but coordinated interventions. And I think there does just need to be, would be great to see from government side, a greater energy, imagination, enthusiasm in trying new things. Often that does also need to be backed up by financial support, fiscal support, so it does also require government devoting resources to these things, including to the evaluation of the 2018 to 2023 National Food Nutrition Security Plan. One of the key things it noted was that there just wasn't sufficient budget devoted to it, to its implementation. So government needs to back up its plans also with sufficient budget and obviously the good use of that budget. So they are, yeah, government's aware of the problem, but we do definitely need to see more.
2: Yeah, a lot to do. And I think it's good that we are finally recognizing just the gravity of the situation. Andrew, just in closing, where do you see that balance between state intervention and societal initiative?
3: I think the balance is to, you know, the state needs to be proactive in addressing food insecurity, and part of that proactivity is to also recognize what people are already doing and also support that. And I think you know, the informal food trading sector provides a good example of what I mean there. At the moment, informal food traders are actually occupy quite a large or supply a large amount of food to households in South Africa, despite their low resources, structural marginalization, and so on. But often when we see it both in government speak, but also especially in local government action, a sort of, you know, framing of informal trade is almost as a problem, so, you know, as a problem of, you know, compliance, of ensuring they adhere to regulations, those sorts of things, rather than a language of support. You know, how do we support them to meet certain standards and so on, but also just how do we support the standards they're already meeting, especially around nutrition and so on and food prices. A lot of informal traders, they play a critical role in food security because of their accessibility, but also, again, research by Dr. Mark Bakerworth and his team is showing that they're often providing food at much lower prices than the formal sector, like supermarkets and so on. But often we see government attempts, like last week in Johannesburg, the raids on informal traders in the inner city. We see that sort of action and a big hullabaloo about that sort of action. It would be nice to see a big hullabaloo about supportive action, rather to see them as an integral part of the urban infrastructure and a critical part of the urban food and food security infrastructure, particularly. And that means creating safe amenable market spaces for informal traders, for example, which isn't just for them. It's critical also for households. So ensuring that within regions, within municipalities, that there's, for example, a certain amount of space allocated to public market space for fresh food space. So in other words, supporting. So just to answer your question, that balance, I think it's about government taking seriously what people are already doing, that the actions they're already taking that are important to food security, and government engaging with that and supporting that.
2: All right. Thank you so much for joining us this morning and sharing your insights on, I think, what is quite an urgent situation regarding food insecurity in South Africa.
3: Deeply. That thank was... you for having this discussion.
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2: We cross over, well, way more than 5,000 kilometers on the other end of the world to chat with Maulana Yunus Kawanga, where he is celebrating Eid al-Adha in Mecca, in Mina, which is in Mecca. Assalamu alaikum, shukran for joining us.
9: Wa alaikum assalam wa rahmatullah. Jazakumullah khairan. To be approximate, it's actually about almost 9,000 kilometers away, subhanAllah.
4: We're giving you the exact approximate.
9: Makes me feel like I'm still home.
2: Well, first of all, Eid Mubarak to you from all of us back home in South Africa. You're speaking to us live from Mina right now on this glorious day. Can you maybe paint a picture for us and for the listeners out there? What are you seeing, what are you hearing and feeling around you at this moment?
9: Alhamdulillah, man. Eid Mubarak to everyone back at home. But one thing I can start off with is that there's a lot of exhaustion. We only arrived in Mina around 3 a.m. Some people actually already made their way to help the Jamarat. As you know, that on the 10th day, it's the big Jamarat is the one that has to be helped. Then people will come back and wait for confirmation of the Hadi, the Qurbani being done on their behalf. Then they can go and make the Halul, which is Alhamdulillah, most of us already did. And some after Fajr, you can say, I myself went Alhamdulillah to Pelt after Fajr, and others went back to the Haram to make the Tawaf al-Ibada, or known as Tawaf al-Ziyara. So there is actually a sense of calmness, a sense of, it's actually a mixture of urgency and calmness. Others want to come out of their home and others are chilled because they just had a long day yesterday, standing in Arafah, having to travel to Muzdalifah, and later or early in the morning had to come to Mina. So I'm on the other end, whereby I'm very tired. Because of the busy day and the travel. But Alhamdulillah, you can see some sense of satisfaction from the Hajjaj as they are calm and just getting ready for the next step, inshallah ta'ala. It really is a symbolic time when you find people of different ethnicities and languages, etc., coming together. And one thing is that what they did this time with our camp in Mina, they put us in our groups, in our camps. So we are sharing a camp with the brothers from Seychelles, mashallah. And the sisters are completely separate from us. But Alhamdulillah, if I can just summarize, I can say everyone is happy, Alhamdulillah, and really looking forward to the next step.
4: Mulana, how's it? As I mentioned yesterday, you're still giving Malcolm X vibes there. I just want to, you know, have you just recap your Hajj? You know, we've been chatting to you throughout your journey, you know, from the moment you're preparing for it, when you left, you know, at OR Tambo International. We also linked up with you yesterday on the day of Arafah. Just recapping all of those little moments and just the general experience of it, is it what you hoped it was going to be, and how would you encapsulate it for us from a spiritual point of view?
9: You know, one thing I've learned in life is never have expectations. But to be honest, with Hajj, actually, it's better than what I envisioned. Alhamdulillah, I was here 8 years ago for Umrah, and it's a completely different feel. Because I just remember the time when I came for Umrah, the city of Mina and Muzdalifah were literally dead. It were like ghost towns, and guides that we had that time told us that this city only comes alive in during the Hajj season. And I got to actually experience that, whereby you see rounds of people, subhanAllah. You know, again, going back to, I think this is my alter ego, Malcolm X, is how the turn, or rather the spiritual journey that he went through, I can feel exactly what he went through. But one thing I can actually try and put in people's minds is the experience of the Prophet sallallahu alaihi wasallam himself, because he had to take all these journeys here walking, and it's, subhanAllah, it's really mind-boggling to see how he had to walk through the desert, how he had to, you know, go through all these trials, being patient and still having that hope and resilience for the deen of Allah. And one thing is, the heat here is, subhanAllah, you know, we always joke about Pretoria and the north parts, the northwest being hot back home. The most we can find is all these journeys here walking. And it's, subhanAllah, it's really mind-boggling to see how he had to walk through the desert, how he had to, you know, go through all these trials, being patient and still having that hope and resilience for the deen of Allah. And one thing is, the heat here is, subhanAllah, you know, we always joke about Pretoria and the north parts, the northwest being hot back home. The most we can find is like 38 degrees. Those side, you're 38 kilometers minimum. And having to face that, plus the walking, plus

0: the difficulty of having to deal with people from different parts of the world, having to be patient. So this is really a time of self introspection where you have to really work on your nafs. You know, when you go to the Jamarat also, in your mind, you're just thinking that, you know what, I'm pelting the shaitan. I'm actually letting all that anger out. I always joke with my wife that on the day of Qiyamah, I'll just ask Allah to give me 1 minute to reach shaitan so that I can deal with him. And last night, or this morning, I dealt with him, even though it was just 7 pebbles, but you can feel it. You know, you take out all that anger and all that frustration. But subhanAllah, one thing, it's maybe a spiritual upliftment after you do that, you know, that sense of something being taken off your shoulder. So this is why Hajj is really difficult. And I advise people, many people have said this before, that if you can, when you're still able to, and you're still young and fresh, come for Hajj. Do not wait for 50s or 60s because it's difficult. And there's a lot of mashaqqa difficulties that a person has to go through. And that's actually what makes Hajj a concept where when you come back, you return as a newborn baby.
1: All right, Malala, we do need to take a break. But when we come back, I would really love to continue. Okay. I'm told there's no break. There's no 9 o'clock break.
2: Okay.
1: But yeah, I mean, you're speaking about the conditions there, the sacrifices that are necessary while you there during, you know, performing your Hajj. And you're speaking about the heat, the intense heat that is actually quite normal for that part of the world. I mean, I'm wearing a jacket. We do need to take a break. But when we come back, I would really love to continue. Okay. I'm told there's no break. There's no 9 o'clock break.
2: That's okay.
1: But yeah, I mean, you're speaking about the conditions there, the sacrifices that are necessary while you there during, you know, performing your Hajj. And you're speaking about the heat, the intense heat that is actually quite normal for that part of the world. I mean, I'm wearing a jacket. It's cold in Joburg, but on that end of, on your side of the world, it's really hot. But something else I was wondering about is the, okay, I'm told there's no break. There's no 9 o'clock break.
2: Okay.
1: Yeah, I mean, you're speaking about the conditions there, the sacrifices that are necessary while you there during, you know, performing your Hajj. And you're speaking about the heat, the intense heat that is actually quite normal for that part of the world. I mean, I'm wearing a jacket. It's cold in Joburg, but on that end of, on your side of the world, it's really hot. But something else I was wondering about is the, you know, we have millions of people gathering here in these sacred lands, and people coming from all walks of lives, different races, different nationalities. But Hajj really is an equalizer, right? About the heat, the intense heat that is actually quite normal for that part of the world. I mean, I'm wearing a jacket. It's cold in Joburg, but on that end of, on your side of the world, it's really hot. But something else I was wondering about is the, you know, we have millions of people gathering here in these sacred lands, and people coming from all walks of lives, different races, different nationalities. But Hajj really is an equalizer, right? In the sense that everyone has arrived here for the same purpose. And yeah, so what's your perspective on the Ummah and Islam, you know, the Muslim unity? How has that shifted after experiencing Hajj and seeing people from all walks of life?
0: SubhanAllah, one thing, like I think I mentioned this yesterday, when you see people from all parts of the world and you realize that life is not just black and white. Again, referring back to the autobiography of Malcolm X, this was the turn in his life, was when he realized that you can actually eat in one plate with a person who's Caucasian, a person who's from Asia, Southeast Asia, Africa, North Africa, whatever part of the world. I mean, I met people from the Caribbean, mashallah, and they all tell the history of how Islam came into their lands. And you can see that what brings us together is a one thing. So that

0: the word or the phrase of La ilaha illallah can be the superseding phrase that all of us have in our bosoms. And this shows you that our heart beats for the same sake. You know, the moment we stand in salah and say Allah Akbar, we're facing towards the same direction, regardless of color, creed, language. There are, you know, right now for us South Africans, it's quite an interesting time because there are some brothers who are asking us questions, like the brothers from Seychelles were sharing the camp with, they were asking yesterday about the issue of, about the issue of the March situation, the Dugula situation. So after explaining the whole dynamics of South Africa, they understood, alhamdulillah. Some were still saying, no, but you know, you guys, you can't be killing people. I mean, we are, obviously, we do not support violence, especially Islam taught us that you need to come into harmony regardless of who you are, where you're from. But at the same time, alhamdulillah, it's a time for us to learn from each other. Allah subhanahu wa ta'ala says he created us from different nations and ethnicities, لتعرفوا, so that we can learn from each other. And that's exactly what's happening. We learn that brothers are moving from their homelands, going to other places. Like one brother I met on the bus was from Egypt, and he's staying in Canada. And he told me his reasons why he migrated. And he has actually been naturalized in Canada as a citizen for 12 years. And you look at the system and you ask them about their immigration laws, and you see that each and every country out here is trying to push the concept of putting their citizens first and not disadvantaging them and other people. So there are equal opportunities everywhere, alhamdulillah. But another thing that you see also is the hospitality of the kingdom. It's amazing in terms of when you're a guest under the program of the youth Sadim Al-Haram Al-Sharifain, the guests of the custodian of the two mosques. You see things differently. We don't experience things like others. I can say at some point you're spoiled. You know, as South Africans, we love to be spoiled. We're there to one, the last one child in the family. But you also appreciate, like when I went for the Jamarat, I got to be in sync with everyone else. And there was no point of seeing any difference. We're wearing the same, moving the same, saying the Talbiya. So these are the things that come in mind, the unity. Some brothers were talking about, actually they met brothers from Syria and asking them about the conditions who are happy. They said, alhamdulillah, things are changing for the better. Unfortunately, we didn't have brothers who came directly from Gaza, but there was one brother in our bus from Palestine, but he was actually based in New Zealand. So he's based in New Zealand from Pakistan. And you get to talk about the situation and show the solidarity, mashallah. But alhamdulillah, regardless, we unite for the sake of Allah subhanahu wa ta'ala in one word and in one kalima, our hearts beating for the same pleasure.
1: And I think, you know, you're touching on what was going to be my next question. Hajj, you know, is essentially the largest gathering of Muslims and the largest gathering of people of one faith in the entire planet. And it is happening at a time where the quote-unquote Muslim world is under the spotlight. You know, you look at the war in Iran, you mentioned Gaza, for instance, and, you know, the Kingdom of Saudi Arabia and all of the Gulf states also being embroiled in this war. Did that become a theme? Were conversations being had around the state of the Ummah and just generally the state of the Muslim world and how Muslims should be reacting to this new reality?
0: Yeah, most definitely. Those topics did come up. Again, you know, it's one of those topics like what we're facing in SA regarding the immigration situation. It's topics that need to be had on a higher platform. Me and man, we can just sit and talk and show disagreements or disgruntlement, but it won't do much unless it's taken higher. So the one main thing, alhamdulillah, also saw that there are dignitaries who came from different countries and they have their own different encampments and buses and etc. So it will be actually very interesting to see what they have to say about these topics, you know. This morning, overheard a few brothers when I was passing by, were talking about the situation of an answer in how Egypt needs to really play a bigger part. And finally, we came through Egypt and we're coming here from Cairo. And you can feel that sense. I mean, even the brother just mentioned from Egypt was saying the same thing, that, you know what, Egypt is still its home, etc., but they're not happy with the situation or the state of governance, whereby certain things are ignored, where the state itself can do something. The other issue regarding the war in the Middle East, the state of Hormuz, the brothers are fleeing it because different countries are going through different difficulties. Making South Africa also having the issue of the petrol prices going up. So these are things where we are going to share our views, we are going to share our mind around them. But I still feel like these need bigger tables to be discussed on. And it's time for us to actually urge those people who are in leadership to start having these serious talk, especially in the Middle East countries. It becomes like a taboo for them. They don't want to touch those. It becomes like a very sensitive note. So it would be interesting to see what they have to say about this. And unfortunately, we didn't get any chance to speak to the dignitaries that are really guarded. You can't even go through the encampment for swallow anything because it's really tight, security very tight. But inshallah, let's hope we can find a small chance to get one person who is close to them. And maybe I might have to bring the Ponti out of me, inshallah.
1: Most definitely.
2: All right, Milana, we've run out of time, but just in closing, some of the lessons that you've learned over this the course of this journey, but also, you know, what's the rest of your day looking like today?
0: Okay, so I'll start with the program, then end up with the lessons. So the program for today, alhamdulillah, from here, we're going to be going to the Haram, so that we can perform the Tawaf al-Ifada, inshallah ta'ala. After that, it's the Sa'i. Then other things become halal for person putting in the tahallul. Then we'll come back to Mina for the 11th day, where we are going to be pelting the 3 jamarat, and the 12th day again is going to be the 3 jamarat. So the tawaf ifada can be done in the next 3 days until the 12th. Then there's a tawaf al-wida, which is the last tawaf that we perform just before we go back to our homes, inshallah ta'ala. In terms of the lessons, one main thing I can say to our people, I know South Africans are like that, the small child is, this is a place whereby you overlook those nits and those pretty things, you know. The concept of complaining and all that, you leave it aside. We just come here for the sake of Allah subhanahu wa ta'ala and intending only His pleasure. And we have that intention that whatever we meet in difficulties becomes actually an expiation or expiator of your sins and your shortcomings. Be very considerate. There's a lot of cases whereby you find people would fight for small things. Like this morning, subhanAllah, some guys were fighting because they took each other's bags by mistake. And we laughed at it because it's a small thing, but it can actually lead to a person in breaking their whole hajj, because Allah subhanahu wa ta'ala tells us, La jidala fil hajj, you know, you shouldn't be quarreling and fighting. So we make dua that Allah subhanahu wa ta'ala accepts our hajj and from all the hajjaj, and Allah grants all those people who are yearning to come to these beautiful lands, inshallah, to come through either for Umrah or hajj, and bless them with hajj mabrur. And again, once again, Eid Mubarak to one and all. We would really love to come back home and have that
2: inshallah. And you know, as they say, it's a journey of a lifetime, but also I think you'll have stories for a lifetime. Definitely looking forward to hearing those over Bri when you return. Shukran so much for your time this morning. Eid Mubarak once again.
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2: Assalamu alaikum. Welcome back. You are tuned into News and Views right here on Salam. We'll now turn our attention to international matters. Disturbing reports indicate that the United States and Israel have proposed to alter Jordan's historic custodianship of Masjid al-Aqsa in occupied Jerusalem. Now, to unpack this massive development and its implications, we are joined live from Jerusalem by historian, specialist and author Dr. Ihab Jalad. Shukran for joining us this morning. Welcome to Salam Media. Wa alaikum salam. Doctor, these are some concerning developments regarding the proposed custodianship of Al-Quds in the Al-Aqsa compound. Can you maybe give us some background as to how it was that Masjid Al-Aqsa and the compound came under the custodianship of Jordan, and why it is that it's now being proposed that this should change?
11: Happy and Mubarak Eid. Second thing is between 48 and 67, Jordan was in charge of Jerusalem and Masjid al-Aqsa. Therefore, after 1967, after the Israeli occupation of the city, the Israeli fight to over the Masjid al-Aqsa, but the workers refused to cooperate with the Israelis, and they decided to give the custodian back to the Jordanians. So, because Jordanians were, before 1967, they were given the custodianship of the Masjid al-Aqsa, therefore, after 1967. And this is the background why the Jordanians are in charge nowadays, because the Israelis did not give custodianship for the Palestinians to be in charge of their mosque. In fact, the workers and like 99% of the workers are Palestinians, in fact, they are locals. But the administration, and they are reporting to the Jordanian government. This is the condition of in Masjid
2: al-Aqsa
11: right now.
2: How close are we now to a complete and maybe even irreversible dismantling of what they call the status quo agreement?
11: So you can't understand all the like the and for it's a, like every couple of years there are different kind of arrangements regarding that status quo, and you can judge what is the basis for this status quo. Mainly, that status quo changed after every and each like raises every kind of Palestinian outrage. They will change the status quo, and things will change.
2: Right. When we look at resistance, is there any initiative as far as that's concerned to maybe resist these attempts to change the status quo?
7: Absolutely.
11: I can't hear your question. Can you repeat it again?
2: Yeah. The question really revolves around resistance to any efforts to change the status quo. Obviously, I don't think the Muslim Ummah will accept this lying down. They, you know, such a big change. So what can, you know, the response from the Muslim world to any attempts to change the status quo? What would that look like, and is it any match for the initiative of the Israelis and the United States government?
11: There is a lot of disruption in your voice, but as long as I could understand the question, is what is the Muslim responsibility for the status quo, and how could this status quo be maintained? In fact, there is no breaking into the Masjid al-Aqsa and making these incursions for the plazas is not kind of agreement over the Masjid al-Aqsa. It's been imposed. It's been forced to be applied in the Masjid al-Aqsa. There's no background for such a status quo. It was before 2001. Before 2001, the Israelis were roaming in the Masjid al-Aqsa, and they were even going into the closed prayer houses, closed buildings within the Masjid complex. But after 2004, after they break into the Masjid al-Aqsa with Ariel Sharon, and they committed some kind of they had the first second raise up, and there was a lot of martyrs. Then they forced the break into the masjid without coordination with the wealth. So that status quo of 2004 is different from the status quo of 2001. And eventually, after October, the 2025, you can't.

0: precedent over these items, over these regulations. So I think that the Israeli side is keep changing their policy regarding the holy compound without making a sign of confrontation with you can stop the Israeli.
1: Right, Dr. Jalad, the connection is extremely weak, and unfortunately, I don't think we're able to do justice to this conversation. I would really have also liked to find out what the atmosphere was like today as Muslims flocked to the Al-Aqsa compound for Eid Salah, the first day of Eid al-Adha, of course, there in that part of the world. And it would have been really nice to hear what the atmosphere was like, especially within the context of the ongoing atrocities. And now we're seeing moves to strip Jordan of its custodianship of Masjid al-Aqsa and then shift it into the hands of Israel. So that would have been interesting. But unfortunately, the connection is letting us down this morning, and we really do have to move on.
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1: Right, welcome back to News and Views on Salam Media as we mark these auspicious days of Hajj and the Hijjah. The global Muslim community is heavily focused on the sacred act of Udhiyah. That's a beautiful expression of devotion, gratitude, and humanitarian solidarity. Now, for many, this act of worship is facilitated across borders by relief organizations who work tirelessly to ensure your sacrifices reach the world's most vulnerable. Joining us now to unpack their massive 2026 campaign is the director of Ashraful Aid, Maulana Suhail Wadi. Maulana, assalamu alaikum. Shukran for joining us. Welcome to Salam Media. All right, the humanitarian landscape in 2026. Incredibly strained. We're looking at economic inflation at home in South Africa. We're looking at severe conflicts and famines devastating regions in other parts of the world. How has Ashraful Aid designed its Qurbani campaign this year to balance the intense poverty we see locally with the crises happening internationally?
3: So as you know, alhamdulillah, that Ashraful Aid is is doing Qurbani in many parts in Africa, especially some of the rural areas like in Malawi, Mozambique, and in South Africa as well. And also looking at many people from a poverty level that don't have access or the ability to purchase meat during the year. So this is an opportunity for them. That we are privileged, that we are able to share it with them, the providing of Qurbani to many, many families that are really impoverished. If we have to look at some of the much more constrained areas, for example, Ashraful Aid is supporting families in Jordan with Udhiyah as well. So many Palestinian families that are now residing in Jordan, like in the Wehdat camp, Ashraful Aid is providing Qurbani for them and giving them that opportunity. You know, the price of some of the Udhiyah in those regions is really, really expensive. You know, so for example, one shea or one goat that you're looking at is close to around 8,000 rand. That's with all services in it. So the price of some of these places, you just can tell you that a person that's a refugee, they wouldn't be able to afford meat. And this is a time of, getting closer to Allah subhanahu wa ta'ala, and also ensuring that people also have, they can also partake of some lovely qurbani as well.
1: And of course, this is a massive spiritual responsibility. It's also a massive responsibility as far as logistics are concerned. Could you maybe pull back the curtain and shed some light on the operational hurdles that Ashraful Aid faces when executing Qurbani in other parts?

0: of the world?
1: So it's, looking at different countries, Ashraf, for example, is doing some Qurbani in Turkmenistan, which is a very tough country to work in. It's not so easily to sort of, carry out your Qurbani. It's really tough. But alhamdulillah, over the years, and it has become much more easier in terms of facilitation. But the operation is massive. Just our operation here in Marlborough, there's a massive team, close to around 25 to 30 volunteers that participate. And likewise, in many of the other centers, there's many volunteers and staff that assist. And like that, alhamdulillah, it's only with the help of Allah subhanahu wa ta'ala that this is possible. And you can only thank Allah subhanahu wa ta'ala for granting us the opportunity in two ways. One is helping people fulfill their qurbani, and the other, in the same way, they're also managing to assist many people that are extremely impoverished.
2: I think, one of the most important aspects of Qurbani is making sure that it complies with all of, the demands of Islam. How does Ashraful Aid ensure that, the standards are the same, considering the fact that there's a footprint all across the world, essentially? How do you go by ensuring that, it is the same everywhere and it complies with all that is required from a Sharia compliant point of view?
1: I think the most important is the vetting of the animals in it prior. I think that's the very, very important. Also, it's important that you have your own people on the ground to be able to see. Obviously, certain places are much more constrained, nationally, but it's important to ensure that the animal complies. The sheep or the goats are cut in the right way. It's also important, unfortunately, there are very many unscrupulous people, that they sell qurbani and they double sell and they triple sell. So it's also important that, you have to ensure that, there's reliable people that are carrying it out, and, there's this honesty that is there, because no one talks about the dark side that is inherent in many places of the qurbani. In fact, some of the people, they send qurbani prices in South Africa, from overseas. And when I looked at it, I said, but this is impossible. You're selling a goat for half the price in South Africa, which we know it's impossible. So how are you getting this pricing, So I think it's imperative to be able to do double checks and triple checks in terms of verification. Look, it's people's ibadah at the end of the day, and we have to take it, make it, ensure that it is with utmost responsibility, and we fulfill this amana in the best possible way.
2: When it comes to the impact on the ground, are there particular stories that you can share with our listeners just to show them the impact that their contribution would have if they would choose Ashraful Aid to be their Qurbani partner this season, the impact on the ground in any part of the world that you guys have worked in?
1: So many of the places where we focus on, even here in South Africa, making qurbani accessible to people, and many people, for example, like in informal settlements, the township, they don't have access to meat and that on a regular basis, making them feel part of the process. Places like Turkmenistan, where it's exceptionally difficult for people to carry out their religious obligation. Places like Jordan also, where many of the refugees are just barely surviving and hanging on, and giving them that opportunity, delighting them. For many people, meat, even here in South Africa, if you look at the price of meat, it's really expensive, and granting people that opportunity to partake of meat and to be part of the qurbani, alhamdulillah, I think this ensures that we can try our level best and be part of their joy as well. And in the same way, there's the Qurbani, which comes from the word Qurb, meaning closeness to Allah subhanahu wa ta'ala. So we also hope that through this act, we gain the closeness of Allah subhanahu wa ta'ala.
0: Alana, just finally and in closing, I mean, before chatting with you, we spoke to Andrew Benny, who is a food sovereignty activist, and we were speaking about food insecurity in South Africa. It's an immense crisis. Many people going hungry. Tomorrow is World Food Day. It's also Eid al-Adha here in South Africa. So while many people may have already decided where they're going to be fulfilling their qurbani, I think many people might also still be on the fence, and they might be looking and considering whether to fulfill their qurbani locally, where it might, go some way in alleviating food insecurity for some people, and then maybe going abroad, which might be the more budget-friendly option in some cases. So how do they then, decide between the two?
1: I think, at the end of the day, what a person should do is that, you have to try, if you can afford within your budget, everything is in terms of affordability. But if Allah Ta'ala has blessed you, then you should do your farad qurbani or your wajib qurbani. You should do it locally. You yourself should be take part of the entire procedure and the ritual. Obviously your nafal qurbani, or if you really in a sense you do not have enough, but you have enough for the much more budget options, and you should do that. But definitely, if Allah Ta'ala has provided you the means, then the first instance is for you to actually partake of the qurbani yourself and be part of the whole process. And this is where that spirituality lies. And then the second, as I said, knock-on effect is charity, but primarily is for you to actually be part of it. So that's how a person should choose. Main thing is to try to do it locally yourself. And then your nafal qurbani, you can make it for Isali Tawab, to all marhumin, to Rasulullah SAW, to people that have passed away. In that way, inshallah, you will be immensely rewarded.
0: And for those wishing to fulfill their qurbani through Ashraful Aid, how can they get in touch with you?
1: The easiest is through our website. We're still taking orders. Also, it's important that people, they always mention how far is my qurbani, but remember, we have a few days. And obviously, that we'll try our level best to ensure that everything is done within the first day. But nevertheless, alhamdulillah, through our infrastructure, we are able to take, last minute qurbani orders in that day as well, inshallah.
0: All right, we'll leave it at that. Shukran so much for your time this morning.
1: Jazakallah khairan. Assalamu alaikum wa rahmatullahi wa barakatuh.
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6: Welcome back. You're still tuned in to News and Views with myself, Salah Elomakwidiri. And today, as I mentioned, it's a very, very wonderful day. Very, very big day. And we'll be speaking to our friends at Islamic Relief South Africa. And they're going to be giving us insight on the numerous projects that they have when it comes to especially the Qurbani season and the work that they do. We'll be getting insights from one of their representatives, because as we mentioned, today we observe the day of Arafah, and it's one of the most powerful days of the year, and many listeners will be thinking about how to make the most of these final hours before Eid. And we have Islamic Relief South Africa joining us. Assalamu alaikum, how are you?
7: Assalamualaikum warahmatullah. Shukran jazeeran for having me this morning. Yes, it is a very beautiful day, alhamdulillah.
6: No, the pleasure is all ours. And I want to jump right into it. It's always a pleasure chatting to you, but today feels just slightly extra special. The day of Arafah, why is it so significant, and why the urgency today from the Islamic Relief's point of view?
7: Alhamdulillah, like you mentioned, this is the day of Arafah. It is the most blessed day of the year, alhamdulillah. It's the day and moment of mercy, of forgiveness and emancipation from the hellfire. So we remember this day as our beloved Hujjaj pilgrims, they standing on the plains of Arafah, completing their Hajj, you know, begging and asking Allah subhanahu wa ta'ala for their forgiveness, for mercy from the emancipation of the hellfire, and for asking whatever is in their hearts. And we, you know, we also reminded for us here back home that it's a day of submission, of sacrifice and gratitude to Allah subhanahu wa ta'ala.

0: You know, as Eid al-Adha begins tomorrow evening, the 27th of May, the sacrifice must be performed on the 10th, on the 11th and 12th of Al-Hijjah. So that means that today is the last to give your qurbani before the days of sacrifice. And that's why the urgency is there. And if you miss that very important window, you know, for you to donate your qurbani, it won't be able to be done for this year. So we are urging our beloved listeners to donate your qurbani today, inshallah.
1: We acknowledge the beautiful work that is done by Islamic Relief, and you know, especially with regards to qurbani. And maybe the second question would be, maybe that is important, how does Islamic Relief decide where to send their qurbani and what are the costs?
0: So we use a needs-based approach. So Islamic Relief teams on the ground, we assist the most vulnerable, you know, that includes families that is in poverty, so our beloved orphans, our caregivers, and our communities that's hit by disaster or conflict. So, you know, our qurbani, our prices, it's all-inclusive. It includes, you know, when you donate your qurbani, the animal that's going to be sacrificed, the slaughtering process, the packaging, as well as the distribution to those that's, you know, in need of the qurbani. And the price depends, it varies on the country. So for example, your qurbani that you donate of 1,300 rand, it covers families to be fed in Niger, in Mali and Malawi. And if you donate 3,100 rand, for example, it covers families and communities in South Africa. 5,000 rand donation would cover families in Palestine, in Gaza. And 6,300 rand covers families in Syria, in Turkey, Lebanon, and, you know, providing qurbani from many other countries, alhamdulillah.
2: Halima, I want to, you know, come back a bit closer to home here in South Africa, because we've seen the need, you know, increase quite significantly over the years. There are more and more people who are out of work, who are in need of that extra bit of assistance. Specifically here in the country, what areas does Islamic Relief SA cover? Where does qurbani go here at home?
0: JazakAllah for that question. As we know, it's really important that we, you know, we consider and think about our families and communities back here at home as well. So, alhamdulillah, last year alone, your donations provided a qurbani to 44,822 people right here in South Africa. So, you know, on our very doorstep. So we focus on impoverished communities in the Western Cape, including areas such as Manenberg, Mitchells Plain, as well as townships, including KwaZulu-Natal, and communities in Gauteng and in the West and in the Eastern Cape. So alhamdulillah, our rights holders, our recipients are identified through local needs assessment. So that includes single parent households, you know, children, orphan children, prioritizing them and their caregivers, alhamdulillah. So that would be the elderly and families with no regular income. And your 3,100 rand that you donate helps your neighbor here within South Africa. So alhamdulillah, so this, as you mentioned, the day of Arafah, think about how many families that you are able to feed during this, you know, beautiful and blessed time, alhamdulillah.
2: I mean, I want to focus on Gaza because it has been in the spotlight for quite some time now. A lot of South Africans really concerned about the humanitarian crisis that is that's unfolding there. The price, 5,000 rand. Why is that significantly different compared to all of the other packages?
0: Right, so as we know, Gaza is a special case, and we also think about our brothers and sisters in Gaza in this time. The cost reflects the extreme difficulty of getting meat into Gaza and distributing it safely. So the meat is often frozen and transported under strict cold chain conditions to preserve quality and safety as well. So when you give your qurbani for the people of Gaza at 5,000 rand, you are providing meat to a family that has endured conflict and has endured hunger, and it's of the most urgent needs that we have. So as you mentioned, it is a very a special case, and that's why the prices differ and it would increase in this case.
1: While we understand that the cost of living is too high, especially with regards to the pricing, from year to year it actually differs, you know. How does Islamic Relief ensure quality, especially when price varies so much?
0: So Islamic Relief, we adopt a high quality standard for the health, the weight and the age of the animal, and we collaborate with local suppliers within each country, which also supports the local economies and higher costs in places like Sudan, like Syria and Gaza. It also reflects, and we can see that it reflects the challenge of also Islamic Relief teams reaching remote or conflict affected areas. But you can rest assured, Alhamdulillah, that when you donate through Islamic Relief, you are also offering the best of those, the best to those who need it most. And last year, Alhamdulillah, your Qurbani, it reached over 3 million vulnerable people across more than 30 countries, which includes Palestine and Sudan and Syria.
2: Lastly, before I let you go, Halima, and I think this is a very, very important question. What do you say to a listener who's still deciding right now on where they're going to be taking their Qurbani, where they're going to be contributing when it comes to the different shares that they'll be making? Why choose Islamic Relief South Africa specifically? What makes you guys different and why you should be the number one choice?
0: Yeah, so as we know, today is the day of Arafah, and it's the day of forgiveness and a day to give. So what better time to give and increase and maximize on your giving? And as the Prophet sallallahu alaihi wasallam, peace be upon him, said that there are no days on which good deeds are more beloved to Allah subhanahu wa ta'ala than these 10 days. And today is the greatest of them. And of Prophet Ibrahim alayhi salam, as we know, your Qurban is also an act of worship that follows his example, and it becomes a gift, you know, to recipients, to rights holders, like an orphan in South Africa, like a widow in Gaza, a family in Sudan. So if you donate towards Islamic Relief, you can also go towards our website, which is islamic-relief.org.za, because after today, the days of sacrifice begin, and it will be too late for Qurbani this year. And Alhamdulillah, like we mentioned, Islamic Relief is on the ground, you know, working in various countries, Alhamdulillah, delivering your Qurbani with love. So inshallah, definitely maximize on this opportunity and donate today, inshallah.
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2: Welcome back. You're still tuned in to your special Hajj broadcast. Myself, Salalo Mokudiri, and Molana Dawood Ndlovu, who's been a wonderful co-pilot for our Hajj broadcast. Appreciate you having here. It's wonderful. It's wonderful. Great. Yeah. We mentioned that it's a very, very special day today. Yes. It's the day of Arafah, and you mentioned that that is Hajj in itself.
1: That is complete Hajj. That is complete Hajj. Without you standing in the plain of Arafah, your Hajj is incomplete. Mm. Some of the ulama, they even say that even if you were to take a plane, mm-hmm. you were to take a helicopter and just pass by that plane, your Hajj will be complete.
2: Wow.
1: You know, it just shows the significance of standing on that Mount Arafah, and listening also to the sermon that will be taking place from the Mufti of Saudi. Mm. And this will be taking place right in the afternoon in Masjid al-Nimra, where he'll be addressing all of the Hujjaj from there, just also signifying the importance of the last sermon that was actually done by our beloved Prophet Muhammad sallallahu alaihi wasallam.
2: Mashallah. We are going to be speaking to someone who's going to be giving us their recollection of this particular day and just their Hajj in general. Sheikh Said Nan is the Deputy Amir of the South African Muslim Council, and he was reminiscing so lovingly on his social media about his Hajj, and he's joining us today. Assalamu alaikum, Sheikh. Jazakallah so much for joining us. Welcome to Salam Media.
8: Wa alaikum assalam wa rahmatullahi wa barakatuhu to yourself and Mwana Dawood and the listeners and the viewers of Salam Media, and Jazakumullah khairan so much for the opportunity. I hope I'm audible enough.
2: Loud and clear. And we're very excited and looking forward to chatting to you, especially around your experiences and your Hajj that you performed not so long ago. I think it was when? 2023 to 2024, around there?
8: Yes, it was 2023 and just after COVID. And first of all, we thank Allah Ta'ala that Allah Ta'ala has given us life once again. We thank Allah Ta'ala that Allah Ta'ala has given us shelter, clothing, food. And we thank Allah Ta'ala that He has given us Iman once again. And Jazakumullah Khairan for the opportunity. And first of all, I would like to fully agree with our Sheikh Dawood, Mwana Dawood. Allah Ta'ala Hafizahumullah. Allah Ta'ala protect him, inshallah, and protect us all. And I want to agree with him that even Nabi alayhi salam is reported to have said that Al-Hajju Arafah, that Hajj itself, it is Arafah. Arafah is the complete Hajj. If you have missed Arafah, then your Hajj is incomplete. We make dua and we ask Allah Ta'ala that He takes us again and again. And those who have not performed Hajj, Allah Ta'ala make it easy, make it possible for them that they visit the Holy Land and they perform their Hajj, Amen. Inshallah. And those also may be left this world without performing Hajj, because in Islam it is possible that those who have left this world, we can do righteous deeds on their behalf, inshallah, that we also perform Hajj on their behalf, those who have left this world without performing their Hajj, inshallah. Before I go straight to the recollection, and reminiscing of my journey of Hajj, I wish to make it very clear to myself, because my mouth is much closer to my ears and to the listeners and the viewers of Salam Media, that most of the rituals that are performed in Al-Islam, in the Deen of Islam, most of the rituals, they are not performed just only because of the sake of being them rituals. But these rituals, be it your salah, be it your zakat, be it your fasting, be it the Hajj, standing in Arafah, and beat the slaughtering, even the slaughtering, because most of us, inshallah, will be slaughtering in these days of Hajj, and others will be slaughtering even in the Holy Land. Most of those rituals that are being performed, they are not even the Quran itself. It was not, these rituals were not revealed upon us, upon the Ummah, and upon the human race, upon the Muslimin, just so that we can just say we are performing rituals. But these rituals were revealed upon us and were mandated upon us so that we can come closer to godliness, so that we can come closer to godliness, come closer to Allah Ta'ala, because we all know that human as well as animalistic nature, there's an animal and angel in every human being. So that these angelic qualities and angelic attributes that are in each and every human being, they must be dominant. We must become like the Anbiya. We must become like the Sahaba. We must have mercy upon those who have not been shown mercy. We must become loving. We must become obedient. We must become united. We must ta'arrafu. We must recognize, most importantly, in this day of Arafah, we must recognize the greatness of Allah Ta'ala. Lita'arrafu. We must recognize each other. These rituals are there so that they may remove racism, they may remove hatred, they may remove all bad traits that may be in us. In these days of Hajj, if we can make an intention, inshallah, all of us, that, you know, I may not be able to afford to go to Hajj, I may not be afford to buy a sheep, I may not be afford to buy a goat or anything, but as long as I can afford and try my best to stay away from bad things, to stay away from sins, to stay away from ghibat, from backbiting, to stay away from all wrong attributes, those animalistic nature that is within us. Inshallah, that if we have fulfilled that, inshallah, we have come closer to that angelic nature and come closer to Allah Ta'ala. So it is an advice to me and everyone that people mustn't feel that, you know, I cannot perform Hajj. I don't have means to perform Hajj. I cannot means to slaughter. Because even in slaughtering, Allah Ta'ala is saying that, you know, the blood and the meat does not reach Allah Ta'ala when we're slaughtering. But what reaches Allah Ta'ala is taqwa. It is the sincerity. It is the fear of Allah Ta'ala. It is that angelic quality. It is that angelic nature that should come to one and all of us, inshallah. Reflecting to the journey of Hajj, yes, Allah Ta'ala provided me an opportunity from the dusty rural town of Harding, from Guamatri, where I'm staying in Guamatri, in a rural town in the rural area of Harding. It was unbelievable that Allah Ta'ala pointed a finger from all people who are from Harding, that Allah Ta'ala one day he took me for Hajj from this rural, dusty place, which is very underdeveloped. And Allah Ta'ala took me to the Holy Land. And it was such like a dream come true. It was a dream. I remember that me and my late wife, Abba Khadija, we applied for Hajj. And Alhamdulillah, we were both approved to go for Hajj and accredited to go for Hajj. But unfortunately, she passed away. May Allah Ta'ala have mercy upon his soul. She passed away during COVID, so we could not make it, both of us, and I had to go there myself to go for Hajj. It was quite a painful this thing, you know, experience, because I thought that we'll go together with my wife, but I find myself going there alone. But standing in the mountain of Arafah, you forget yourself, you forget who you are, and because everyone who is there, we all look alike. There is no king, there is no pauper, and we are all the servants of Ar-Rahman in the plains of Arafah. There is no recognition that this one is coming from royalty, this one is coming from the dusty town of Harding in KZN in South Africa, but we are all the same, begging, crying the whole day in front of Rabbul Izzah wal Jalal, in front of Allah Ta'ala, and we hope and pray that Allah Ta'ala will forgive all of us and forgive all those we made dua for, and those who are alive and those who have passed away. We are still making a lot of dua and asking sincerely that those who are in Arafah, They must make dua for all the oppressed people of the world. We all know and we can see what is going all around the world. And we make dua that Allah Ta'ala make it easy for our brothers and sisters who are oppressed throughout the world, inshallah. But most importantly, I must be honest, my dua when I was in Arafah, it was the first dua that Allah Ta'ala grant Iman and grant Hidayah and bring Islam in my family first, my mother and my father and my entire family and the entire country of South Africa. That was my most important dua that Allah Ta'ala please make South Africa, inshallah, to be a beacon of Islam, that Islam must dominate the four corners of South Africa. That was my main dua, inshallah. Because without having Islam in this country and proper, just, innocent, upright people in government, we will have all these problems of corruption and all these problems of killing, that you find out that within 2-3 months, the statistics are saying 5,000 are being killed in a space of 3 months. From January to March, 5,000 people have died in this country, the murders, the rape, and everything. So my sincere dua was that Allah Ta'ala bring Islam in our country, inshallah. And one of the reflections, when I was in the Mount of Arafah, since we are students of Deen, I'm a student of Deen, we studied how Nabi Sallallahu Alaihi Wasallam transformed a society from a society of warmongers, people who used to fight and kill each other, people who used to bury their daughters alive, and people who used to worship idols. But Allah Ta'ala used Nabi Sallallahu Alaihi Wasallam, the Sahaba, and those who followed them, the Tabi'un, and those who even followed them. He used them to cleanse the Holy Land from idolatry, from zulum, oppression. So my sincere dua was also that Allah Ta'ala use us, that we go back to our country and clean our country from all types and forms of zulum, injustices, and corruption, inshallah. It is the same dua we're still making today in this day of Arafah, that Allah Ta'ala use us to transform our country and become a beacon and an example to many countries, inshallah. So those are my just little bit of reflections and duas regarding my visit in the Holy Land and the standing in the day of Arafah.
1: Very great to engage with you, Maulana Mufti Said Incane, from the dusty streets of Harding. we are very pleased that you had actually experienced this beautiful Hajj. You know, especially from someone who comes from the township, and you would understand very well. Yesterday we touched on the issue with Honorable Salailo. You know, on this issue, the significance of people from the township, particularly the Muslims. If you look in the rural areas in Africa, you find people that have been Muslims for many, many, many, many years, but they had never, ever set their foot, you know, in the Holy Lands, you know, especially going for Hajj. All of them, it has actually become their greatest dream. I mean, also in South Africa, we have such opportunities where most of the Hajj that are actually performed by the indigenous of South Africa, mostly they are sponsored. How do you then, I think amongst your du'as, that was beautiful. I think that was also included to say, Allah recognize those who cannot afford this journey, you know. And what is it that you think that could actually be done to change that narrative, or rather maybe to make it better for people to understand the significance of going for Hajj, that Allah must accept them for this Hajj? We said it's Allah that can accept you, but what effort can actually be done? We spoke about stockfell for Qurbani, we spoke about stockfell for Hajj. What do you think that could be done to encourage people to go for Hajj and see the significance of going on this journey?
8: What I can say, Moana, I'll be very honest. Myself, to go for Hajj, it was sponsored. It was sponsored by the Al Imdad Foundation. I remember very well that my beloved Ustaz, may Allah Ta'ala have mercy upon him, Hazrat Mufti Ibrahim Desai, rahimahullah, he was the one who was speaking to the Al Imdad Foundation on my behalf, and my wife, that we go for Hajj. Alhamdulillah, it was approved. And it was sponsored, unfortunately. We cannot shy away or run away from the history of our country, that the majority of the people of this country, especially who are indigenous, you know, they have not been allowed, whether by the apartheid regime or this current corrupt regime, they have not been allowed to participate economically in the economic activities of our country. So as a result, we have almost like half the population. Since we have 60 plus million, so we have over 30 million, or maybe almost a two-thirds of the country. People are poor, people are jobless. Even us, those who are Muslims. Myself, I am a student of Deen. I am an imam, but to afford Hajj, it is very, very difficult. But what we did initially, myself and few ulama from the Eastern Cape, we were studying together in Darul Uloom Nu'maniyah, and I remember it was Mwana Hassan Kize, Mwana Hamza, Mwana Jafar, and all indigenous ulama. We went to Al Baraka Bank, all three, four of us, and we opened a Hajj Stokvel account there. Mm. And that Hajj Stokvel account, it still exists even till this day. So we started putting money every month. I think maybe we agreed on putting 250 rand to 500 rand every month, like that. So we started putting money. So the intention was there, and also the effort was there. I'm just trying to say that we knew that we just couldn't afford so much, but we had hope, you know, because once you lose hope in Allah Ta'ala, even losing hope in life, you are the most unfortunate person in this world. So we had hope that one day we will go for Hajj, but we did not only rely on hope, but we personally took an initiative to go to Al Baraka Bank to save money, and started saving money. So it just happened that a discussion of Hajj came when I was discussing with Hazrat Mufti Ibrahim Desai. Then I explained to him that, no, we're having a Hajj stock fund. We are saving money for Hajj, but we have saved so much. And maybe we think we'll go after 10 years from what we're counting on what we're saving. Then Mufti Sahib said, no. We will try and speak to some of the organization to sponsor for Hajj. So what we can do is that some of us, those who are coming from rural areas, indigenous background, poor background like ours, like myself, let us start saving, inshallah. Let's start do something. Let us make some effort of starting to saving, because in life we cannot always rely on anyone else beside Allah Ta'ala and our own effort, inshallah, and our own sweat. So, but I have hope that if also the organizations, our organizations, like the South African Muslim Council, alhamdulillah, I believe we have a seat or two in the Hajj, Sahuk, and the other organizations, and Uksa and all that, so that we can speak on behalf and of those most of our elderly who have accepted Islam many, many years ago. Sometimes I've met elderly, our elders, who have accepted Islam even before I was born. Mm. They are still Muslims today, but they didn't have an opportunity to go for Hajj. So we would encourage that we make our own stock first, but also encourage the organizations that have funds to look and identify, and also contact the South African Muslim Council, since we are representing the indigenous ulama and the indigenous community, Muslim community of South Africa. So we can identify and find, especially our elderly, those who are elderly, and as well as our women, and so that we can be able, they must be assisted, inshallah, to go for Hajj, because most of the time, the elderly and the women are always neglected in many activities, inshallah. So my take is that we make our own stock first, and we also encourage the Muslim organizations to identify those who are in need to go for Hajj, inshallah.
2: Ameen. Sheikh Said Nani, jazakallah so much for joining us and for giving us your recollection of this very, very special day. Hope we chat again soon. It was really, really wonderful chatting to you.
8: Ameen. Jazakumullah khairan. And on the last note, inshallah, we pray, we make dua, Allah Ta'ala transform our country into a just Muslim country, inshallah. And all the zulum and oppression in the world, Allah Ta'ala, and prevent and all the zulum and all the oppression across the world, inshallah.
1: Jazakumullah. On that note, we say Gwazam Konto.
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1: Assalamu alaikum wa rahmatullahi wa barakatuh, and welcome back to our Mood Morning Show. Today we are reflecting on a deeply important journey, how to maintain spirituality after Hajj. Many of us return from the blessed lands, feeling spiritually uplifted. But the real challenge begins when we come back home on our daily routines. Joining us today is Sheikh Nishad Ahmed Siddiqui, who will be guiding us on how we can preserve the barakah, the discipline, and the closeness to Allah subhanahu wa ta'ala that we experience during Hajj. Subhanallah, Sheikh Nishad Ahmed Siddiqui is the head of the Ansari Qadiri Rafi'at Tariqa, South Africa, based in Durban. Through his work in spiritual guidance, education, publishing, and community development, he is dedicated to promoting compassion, healing, and the pursuit of knowledge. Assalamu alaikum wa rahmatullahi wa barakatuh, Sheikh, and welcome to Salam Media.
2: Alaykum salam wa rahmatullahi wa barakatuh. Thank you very much for inviting me.
1: Jazakallah. It's a pleasure. Alhamdulillah. We are hoping to learn a lot from Sheikh inshallah today. Subhanallah. Sheikh, moving to our first question. Many pilgrims basically describe Hajj as a spiritual reset. What are the key habits a person should immediately adopt after returning home to maintain that connection with Allah subhanahu wa ta'ala, inshallah?
2: Well, they are not wrong. It is a spiritual reset, and I think that's how we should look at it, that it is Allah's mercy. Allah is granting us His mercy, this opportunity where we may reset and refocus our whole life. And if we look at it from one aspect, we can see, or should look at it, that while this is a physical structure, Allah instructed Hazrat Ibrahim alayhi salam and his son Ismail alayhi salam that they must build this. But it was only after they themselves went on a spiritual quest

0: where they trusted Allah and they surrendered to Allah. So they purified themselves. And this is an opportunity for us as well, where we can also purify our hearts, which is also the center point of our being. Just as the physical structure, the Kaaba, is the heart of the world. So we go there, we physically go there so that we may remind ourselves and reset and purify. And this is what we should look at and know that we are going there for that reason. So everything that we are following is simply so that we may look at what is within ourselves. Allah is both Zahir and Batin. So what we do and see on the outside is also what is inside each human being. And Allah says in a verse in the Quran, it is not the eye that is blind, but it is the heart. So He wants us. So He's showing us. He's allowing us these opportunities where we can go and reset and purify what is within us, so that when we live our lives after the Hajj, our focus is wholly on Allah.
1: Amin ya Rabbal Alameen, inshallah.
2: So, Sheikh, one of the biggest struggles for after Hajj is returning to busy routines and distractions. How can a person protect their salah and Quran consistency once real life resumes?
0: Yeah, that is, while it sounds very simple, it's not always very simple, because we are living with our nafs, and the nafs is always, will always remind you, or it will try to prompt you, and just in a subtle way make you shift your focus. So while you were there at Hajj and your focus was fully on what you should be focusing on, when you return home, everything that we are now used to, our everyday life at home, at work, on the roads, we shift our focus because we have nafs. We live with nafs. And the nafs is very subtle. It can dress itself up in religious garb and make you think that you are good and you are a very spiritually strong, rooted, grounded person. But it is a subtle shift. This is why we realize that there are layers of nafs, levels of nafs. There's not just one level. So as we grow, as we learn, we realize that we are still with the nafs. And this is our biggest challenge in life, is firstly acknowledge that we have nafs and that we should not be listening to it, that we should every time our nafs suggest, because this is the means by which Shaitan whispers. So when he whispers, it is through the nafs. So we will see ourselves as right and we will see the other person as wrong. And we will not reflect in our hearts and say, Ya Allah, show me what is true so that I may follow it. And show me what is false that I may avoid it. The nafs will whisper and show you logically that you are right. And you were right in not speaking to the person, in not greeting the person, in all these little things. But they are not little, because all of these things make you shift your focus from Allah and the example of the Prophet sallallahu alaihi wasallam.
1: Subhanallah. You know, Sheikh, during Hajj, people experience patience in crowds, heat, physical difficulty, and also basically Hajj teaches us simplicity and detachment. So how can we carry the same level of sabr into our everyday challenges after returning, and how can we practically also reduce attachment of dunya while living in a modern world with so many responsibilities?
0: Again, it is not easy. It is not simple, because you are living with your nafs. Now, yes, You are right. When we are there, we are walking amongst thousands, hundreds of thousands of people from all over the world. And we do exercise extraordinary patience. Alhamdulillah. Yet when we return home, it's not long when we lose that. Now, why is this happening? Okay, I may just say a few things that may sound rather simplistic, but if we reflect on it, we will see that we all fall into this trap. Now, when we are with ourselves, we are thinking only about what is good for me. We are not thinking about the neighbors. We are not thinking even about the rest of our siblings or family. We are thinking about ourselves. Now, while this may not be wrong, this is not what Allah wants from us. This is not what we learned from the example of all of the prophets, Prophet Muhammad, Prophet Ibrahim, Prophet Ismail. We know from the example of Prophet Ibrahim and Ismail, they had surrendered and they placed their trust in Allah to such a level that they were willing to sacrifice Ismail alayhi salam simply because that's what Allah asked them. Now, they had reached that level. And yes, it may not be easy for us, but in our lives, we are also being shown our nafs. Allah says in the Quran, I will show you my signs in yourselves and in the horizon. Meaning everything that we see is a sign from Allah. If we look at it through the eye of the nafs, then we will see only what is good for me. If we look at it through the eye of the heart, then we will surrender. We will trust Allah, knowing that Allah wills only the best for us. So in everyday life, all we should be doing, although it's not easy, is trust Allah. Trust means you may not know what will happen. You may not know the outcome. But you know, because Allah says, I'm closer to you than your
1: Jabil Abayn.
0: So we should live with that truth, with that reality, that He is not far. That yes, I may not know what is going to happen, but I trust Allah. I may not trust my friend, I may not trust my neighbor, but I trust Allah. So if something doesn't work out for me, it's okay. I trust Allah and I accept His will. Now this is what Hajj is showing us. We are learning from it and we are living it. And for those who go for Hajj, Alhamdulillah, Allah is showing them and they can see for themselves that they are managing. They are living and walking with huge crowds. They are sacrificing so much. So it shows that if you just apply yourself, you will be able to live with this reality.
1: Ameen, inshallah. Sheikh, inshallah, we're going to go into a short break and then we'll continue when you come back, inshallah.
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1: 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If you just join us, I'm your host Fatima Khoyla Mukaba, joined by my co-host Mu'allima Amina Ahmed, and we are talking to Sheikh Nishad. Sheikh Nishad, assalamu alaikum wa rahmatullahi wa barakatuh, and welcome back inshallah.
0: Wa alaikum salam. Thank you.
2: Sheikh, you were explaining to us before the break that, you know, we might not know our outcome, but Allah Ta'ala is closer to us than the jugular vein. So, Sheikh, when people come back from Hajj, we feel that spiritual dip. And is this normal? How should a believer respond when they feel the iman is weakening?
0: Yes. Look, when we look at ourselves, we see that in any one day, we are not feeling the same. You may feel a high, you may feel a low, you may feel sad, you may feel joy. This is all normal. But we should remind ourselves that in every moment, even in sadness, we should be with Allah. So it's not only when you are joyful or you feeling spiritually high. Now you are with Allah. You are with Allah in every moment. So even when you lose something, you are feeling sad. You are feeling down. You are feeling low. In every moment, we are with Allah. And this is what we should remind ourselves. And we learn this from the Quran, from scripture, in so many of the beautiful examples of the prophets. Look at Yusuf alayhi salam. He was thrown in prison. He was removed from his family. But he surrendered. He trusted Allah. Because Allah reminds us in the Quran that Allah is with those who patiently persevere. So this is a very important truth that we must embrace. That it's not just to say make sabr. It is you trust Allah. That Allah knows that Allah is holding you. Allah is closer to you. So yes, you may not know what is going to happen. Yusuf alayhi salam was thrown in jail for 7 years. And even then when he was released, they forgot about him for another 7 years. So he was in prison for 14 years, but he never lost his focus. So from this, we learn that yes, things may not go our way, but if it is something that Allah has willed, we surrender to it. That's what it means being Muslim. It means one who has surrendered. You accept what Allah has willed for you. You don't rebel against it. You don't fight it. You surrender. And Hajj is showing us this, that surrender. Islam is the single most important thing, because Allah will accept only your submission. So you may think that you know something, but the truth of the matter is, if you don't surrender, your knowledge, your knowing is futile.
1: Subhanallah. You know, Sheikh mentioned that you're high and you're low. We are still with Allah subhanahu wa ta'ala at all times, which is really truly beautiful and sometimes very difficult for people to understand that, especially when you are on your low. You think you're on your low on your own, but truly you are with Allah subhanahu wa ta'ala at all times. So that basically bringing me to the next question, that how important is it to keep the mindset that I am the guest of Allah subhanahu wa ta'ala even after returning home? You know, and what does this look like on a daily basis or on the daily life of a person, inshallah?
0: When you think about it, so many who have gone on this journey have saved and suffered and striven for so many years just to think that they made it, and now they come back. They truly will be feeling that blessing, that journey, being in that sanctuary is going to make you, as you mentioned at the start, a reset. It will give you that reset. Now it's for you to remind yourself that you were amongst the privileged, those who were invited by Allah subhanahu wa ta'ala. So this is the reminder that we also, and one of the things that we can do, and Allah mentions in the Quran, is zikrullah. Allah says in the Quran that zikrullahi akbar. There is nothing greater than the zikr of Allah. So for us living in this world, that is how we remind ourselves who we are and what is the reason for us being here. So Allah in another verse in the Quran says, hearts only find peace in the zikr of Allah. So that is the reality for us as Muslim, as believers, that yes, we are living in the world, we embrace what Allah has created for us, but we don't lose focus of Allah, the creator of all creation. So we don't lose that focus. And the only way we can not lose that is by reminding ourselves. And the best reminder is zikr. This is why we should be in zikr all of the time, so that we know that everything is from Allah, everything is with Allah, and our return is back to Allah. So that reality, living with that reality, will help us walk on this earth with humility, as the Prophet sallallahu alaihi wasallam showed us. His quality was one of humility. And Allah says in the Quran, walk on this earth softly. So it's in our lives, we have to remind ourselves of this. There's no switch where we just switch it on and off. It's a reminder. Every time we drift away from Allah, we got to remind ourselves, and through zikr. So when something happens, we think of something and we say, Ya Fattah, the one who opens. So he opens something in you that you may see it. So it's not because you saw it, because you are so smart or you have the knowledge. It is Allah who opened your heart, your eyes, your mind. He is Al-Fattah, the one who opens. So we acknowledge him in everything.
1: Ameen, inshallah.
2: So, Sheikh, finally, what is one practical daily routine you would recommend for a person who wants to keep the spirit of Hajj alive for the rest of their life?
0: Inshallah. I think what I just mentioned earlier, the verse that I mentioned earlier or made reference to, that hearts find peace only in the zikr of Allah. Now, this, you may think about it and say, okay, I'll read so many of this and I'll read so many of that. It's not just about the numbers. It's about truly understanding the meaning of the name and the quality that is within you. The 99 names of Allah is within you. So when you recite them, Allah gives you the key that you may open that quality. That quality then resonates in you, and that reflects from you, and those around you feel it. So this is the reality of zikr. You can change anything through recitation of the names of Allah. So if we can just learn one thing and practice one thing, it would be zikr. Do it with meaning, with sincerity, knowing that hearts find peace only with the zikr of Allah.
1: That is truly inspirational. You know, truly hearts do find contentment through the dhikr of Allah subhanahu wa ta'ala. And I like the fact that Sheikh mentioned that we should really truly understand the meaning of the name and not just say it. It mustn't be just lip service, you know. So inshallah, may Allah subhanahu wa ta'ala grant us all the reality and accept from each and every one of us, inshallah, and make it such that we all, inshallah, one day go for hajj. And if we've been for hajj, may Allah ta'ala keep taking us over and over. Ameen. Jazakallah khairan, Sheikh. May Allah subhanahu wa ta'ala reward you in abundance for those beautiful and powerful practical insights. May Allah subhanahu wa ta'ala allow us not to only perform the hajj, but it must be transforming in our lives, long life, a long term, inshallah. Ameen. Okay. And our listeners, Ameen, Ya Rabbil Alameen.
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12: E
1: Eid Mubarak. I'm your host, Fatima Khwaila Mugaba, joined by my wonderful co-host, Mu'allima Ahmed, Amina Ahmed. As the blessed days of Dhul Hijjah are basically over, subhanAllah, very sad. And in South Africa, being the day of Arafah, we continue reflecting on the sacred journey of Hajj through the experience of those who have witnessed it firsthand, subhanAllah. May Allah take us all. Ameen. Today, we are honored to be joined by Ruweida Kotwal from Khidmat al-Awwam Pilgrim Service, who will be sharing her experience, or rather her Hajj experiences, reflections, and lessons from a... Oh, subhanAllah. We have Faranaz, inshallah, Abrahams. Assalamu alaikum wa rahmatullahi wa barakatuh, and welcome, inshallah. Assalamu alaikum wa rahmatullahi wa barakatuh, and how are you, sister?
12: Wa alaikum salam wa rahmatullahi wa barakatuh, Afifa Fatima, and sister Amina. Alhamdulillah, shukr. I am doing well under the circumstances. Alhamdulillah, shukr. We can only shukr Allah for this opportunity. Alhamdulillah, shukr.
1: Alhamdulillah, shukr. And welcome. And Maaf, we didn't notice that the guest changed.
2: Okay, sister, it is wonderful to be hearing from you from such a Mubarak place. So I want to ask you, like, you know, Hajj is a dream for every Muslim that we carry in our hearts for years. Can you take us back to your first Hajj experience and describe the emotions when you first saw the Kaaba?
1: Sister, assalamu alaikum. Please kindly unmute. We still can't hear you.
12: And now?
1: Ji, alhamdulillah.
12: And now?
1: Ji, alhamdulillah, we can hear you.
12: Can you hear me? Alhamdulillah. Okay, alhamdulillah. So as I was saying, that my first Hajj experience seeing the Kaaba, it's, you know, it's so amazing to see it, your first experience viewing the Kaaba. Mm-hmm. And you're so in awe, there's no words to express that feeling. Each person's experience is totally different. Mm-hmm. So, it's just that you are so overwhelmed. And then when you service the honored guests of Allah post my farad experience, it's still, I'm always so grateful in seeing it for the first time through the eyes of the Hujjaj, alhamdulillah. Like today, today is a very emotional experience. So, just hearing the Tanqir, Wabalabbaik, alhamdulillah, brings a lot of emotions back and memories back from all the years that we've done Hajj, alhamdulillah. So every time, you know, it's a moment to be grateful for, to always shukr Allah for these blessed moments, alhamdulillah, to be able to service the honored guests of Allah, alhamdulillah, shukr.
1: About
12: that emotional break.
1: No, subhanAllah. Actually, we felt it there because, I mean, it's something that I think every Muslima out there, they're yearning to go for Hajj. May Allah Ta'ala accept all of us, inshallah. So I would like to ask you, like, basically, all the emotions that you are feeling, subhanAllah. Ah, Ya Rabbi Salim, the days of Mina, Arafah, Muzdalifah are deeply emotional experiences on their own. Which moment during the Hajj personally impacted you the most and why?
12: So it's always been Arafah. Although the 5 days of Hajj, 5 to 6 days of Hajj has always been my best experience, as always, but the one that stands out the most is Arafah. There is no better experience than the day of Arafah. You asking for forgiveness, but you also asking for those that have asked you to make dua for them, you know, using you, by using you to make dua for them. And alhamdulillah, it is indeed an honor when people ask you to make dua for them as well as yourself. And there is no better experience in doing that for somebody else, because it's a very selfless experience. You're thinking of others on this day of Arafah. Alhamdulillah, shukr.
1: Alhamdulillah.
2: And, you know, sister, as you are saying, like, you know, you think about others on the day of Arafah, and it seems like the whole, like, your whole community is with you. And so my next question to you is that Hajj is physically demanding and spiritually intense. What do you believe helps the pilgrims remain spiritually grounded and patient throughout the journey?
12: Your closeness to Allah prior to your Hajj is what keeps you grounded and keeps you focused spiritually, definitely. Mm-hmm. By all your spiritual acts and rituals that you've put in place for this day, that helps you through it. And if you can maintain that, you will always be able to stay focused spiritually. Physically, it's very, very, very demanding. I'm not going to lie to anyone about that. It's hectic, and especially, you know, as the years go on, the routes change, the lessons learned, the system changes within Saudi, and you just need to wait. For example, you get a route, you're going to go this way, and then suddenly that route is closed and you need to think on your feet, what am I going to do? What am I? Because you feel lost, but you just need to stay focused, because Allah would never, ever put you in a situation that He won't take you out of. Khair and barakah in each and everything, whether you see it as not so good, there is khair in it, no matter what happens. So I always maintain, if a Hujjah says he's lost, he's never lost. There's a reason why Allah put him on this path. You know, it makes you grow, it makes you stronger. And afterwards, when you think about it, you will see the lesson in it. Alhamdulillah, shukr.
1: Alhamdulillah, shukr. Sister, we're going to go for a short break, inshallah, and then we'll continue thereafter.
12: Jazakallah. Inshallah.
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1: As Assalamu alaikum wa rahmatullahi wa barakatuh, and welcome back. If you just tuned in, we are on the mid-morning show on Salam Media with myself, Fatima Khwaila Mugaba, and my beautiful co-host, Mu'alima Amina Ahmed. And we are basically going back into the experience of Hajj, subhanAllah. Again, we make dua, subhanAllah ta'ala, that Allah subhanahu wa ta'ala take us all for Hajj, inshallah, one day. And it must be an accepted Hajj, inshallah. Ameen. And all the Hujjaj that are in Hajj, may Allah ta'ala grant them Hajj mabrur. Ameen, ya Rabbal Alameen. So basically, sister, in today's fast-paced world, many people struggle with distraction, attachment to the dunya. How does Hajj help reconnect a believer back to Allah and simplicity?
12: Shukran, Sister Fatima. So basically, I always think it's like a it reels you, in, basically. You know, when you're fishing and that thing brings you back to your Creator. The spirit of Hajj brings you back to the Creator, make you forget the dunya and just, you know, focus on your akhirah. So it basically, it reels you in. You need to focus. The problem, not the problem, the challenge comes in when you go back out of the state and you now need to merge the dunya with the akhirah, whatever you had here. Because on Hajj, it is just spiritual. It's ibadah and salah, reading of the Quran, ibadah the whole time. When you go back, you need to integrate that now in your daily life. That's your dunya. And the focus is a big challenge to do that. I think on my father's Hajj, alhamdulillah, it took me about 3 to 4 months to focus on the dunya and get out, to merge the two, basically. It takes you long. On Hajj, it is just spiritual. It's ibadah and salah, reading of the Quran, ibadah the whole time. When you go back, you need to integrate that now in your daily life. That's your dunya. And the focus is a big challenge to do that. I think on my father's Hajj, alhamdulillah, it took me about 3 to 4 months to focus on the dunya and get out, to merge the two, basically. It takes you long, and it's a place that you don't want to be at anymore, because you want to just stay focused on Allah and your ibadah. But that is not where Allah put me. Allah put me on this dunya for His sake, for His benefit, so that I can integrate with and merge with what needs to be for me. So it is challenging, alhamdulillah, but you need to put a plan in place after Hajj, because even though you merge into the dunya when you're back on at home, you need to put your plans in place, whether it is continuing with your ibadah that you had pre Hajj, you need to implement it now post-Hajj so that it stays your standard. Whether your standard is attempting to get up for Hajj every morning, and then it's your recitation of the Quran. And whether you like up the upper working, you need to find that mid balance. For me, it's always like you grow into it. And it doesn't come easily, believe me. But you reach a stage where you will say no to meetings on the worst time. Say, for example, you work for the week. You will say, give me 5 minutes, give me 10 minutes, I'll join the meeting later. But you must never be shy to say, I'll join you. I need to go make my prayer first. So that's the little things. And you grow into it, and it's all about experience and maturity, because now you need to put your foot down, because you're doing it for Allah, not for yourself. And the minute you do that for Allah, it opens all your doors for you, alhamdulillah.
1: Beautiful.
2: So, sister, alhamdulillah, Allah Ta'ala has blessed you that you've accompanied many hujjaj over the years. What are some common lessons or realizations pilgrims often return home with after completing Hajj?
12: Alhamdulillah, shukr. You know, sometimes you get lots of complaints from the hujjaj. But alhamdulillah, shukr. once it's over and they are back home, they sing a different song. The tune changes totally. They don't want to speak it. They are so in love with the experience, and they know whatever they went through was for Allah's sake. They try not to complain. Whatever they think was negative, they realize eventually it was the challenge from Allah. And that goes for the Hujjaj right across the years. They knew afterwards

0: that it was Allah's challenges for them. They don't, you know, they don't get upset about it anymore, but they see the wisdom in whatever they went through, no matter how hard it was for them.
1: SubhanAllah.
0: I mean, even now, yesterday, we obviously we had challenges with the buses and that time, but it comes with the territory. The place is full. There's millions of people. There's millions of hujjaj. So obviously, there will be challenges. There will be glitches, but Allah would never have chosen you and not let you come out, you know, pure and clean as a newborn baby. Never, ever. This is the challenges Allah puts out for you, and Allah wants to see how you react to these challenges. So my take on this always is, Allah is watching this part, but He will never, ever lead you astray. Never, ever. So if you can just stay positive, you know, and trust in His mercy and trust in Him and never ever lose faith in Him, you can never go wrong on your Hajj, alhamdulillah. And when you come back, you can just continue on that same vein.
1: So you know, in that same breath, basically, for those who have not yet gone for Hajj, what message of hope and encouragement would you like to leave them with today, inshallah?
0: A small lesson is never lose hope in Allah's mercy. Never lose your faith. It doesn't matter if you do it for 10, 20 years, 30 years. It doesn't matter. Continue making your same dua, your same intentions. Have the same concept every single time you make dua. And don't think that Allah will never assist you. Like we always say, there's a delay. It might happen now, may happen later, might never happen. But Allah knows best. But your faith needs to be there. And if you see others go every time, they go for Umrah every time, that's Allah's gift for them. But don't think Allah don't give you other mercies and blessings. You will get other stuff that they might not get. So we all get these little gifts. And I say Hajj is a big gift to get from Allah subhanahu wa ta'ala. But you need to accept it and never think you're bigger or better than the next person. Because Allah's mercy is vast. You know, never be proud. And this is the journey of humbleness. It brings you right down to the ground. But that can also start back home. You know, it's lessons learned, and it can start, it can begin pre-Hajj, and you just carry it through post-Hajj.
1: Ameen, ya Rabbal Alameen. Jazakallah so much, sister, for that.
2: You know, sister, you speak about the difficulties and the challenges in Makkah al-Mukarramah, and we know that every Nabi of Allah Ta'ala passed through Makkah, so every Nabi went through difficulties, and we will also experience difficulties. But subhanAllah, it's a very beautiful reminder, and jazakAllah to you from Khidmatul Awam Pilgrim Services for sharing such heartfelt insights and experiences with us today.
1: Ameen, jazakAllah so much.
0: Alhamdulillah. Abba Fatima and Abba Amina, shukran for having me. It was indeed an honor. Alhamdulillah.
1: SubhanAllah, jazakallah khair wa ahsanu jaza fi darain. May Allah subhanahu wa ta'ala grant all those who are yearning for the Hajj the opportunity to visit His sacred house.
0: Ameen.
1: And may He accept from all the hujjaj around the world. Ameen, ya Rabbil Alameen.
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0: Assalamu alaikum wa rahmatullahi wa barakatuh, and welcome back to the Mud Morning Show with me, myself, Fatima Khwaila Mokaba, and my co-host, Mu'alima Amina Ahmed. As we continue reflecting on the blessed season of Hajj, we now turn our attention to understanding the deeper spiritual, physical, practical, and contemporary lessons of this sacred journey for Muslims today. Hajj is not only a physical pilgrimage, but a journey of the heart that one teaches sacrifice, unity, patience, humility, and complete submission to Allah subhanahu wa ta'ala. Joining us for this important discussion is Sheikh Ihsan Talib, former principal of International Peace College of South Africa. Shukran so much, Sheikh, for joining us this morning. Assalamu alaikum wa rahmatullah.
1: Alaykum assalam wa rahmatullahi wa barakatuh, Abu Fatima. Nice to be with you, and shukran for having me.
0: Alhamdulillah. And inshallah, Sheikh, we'll go right into it. Sheikh, many Muslims dream of going for Hajj one day, inshallah. So this beyond the rituals themselves, what would you say is a greater spiritual lesson Hajj teaches a believer?
1: So, when one considers that ibadah, generally speaking, of course, is very encompassing, very comprehensive in Islam. One of the highest forms of ibadah, of course, one of the arkan of Islam is al-hajj. We must remember, though, that the broader scheme of ibadah in Islam is for one very specific purpose. Allah says in Surah Al-Baqarah, Bismillah ar-Rahman ar-Rahim, Ya ayyuha an-nas u'budu rabbakum alladhi khalaqakum walladhina min qablikum la'allakum tattaqoon. And so from here, we learn Allah, from Allah's address to mankind, Ya ayyuha an-nas, worship and direct yourself in devotion to your Lord who created you and created everyone who have gone before you. And the purpose for all of this is la'allakum tattaqoon, that you may become God conscious, that you may become aware of your Creator. In a sense, living a life of taqwa, living a life of God consciousness. And so we also hear when Allah speaks about, the Quran itself, addressing the Hajj in particular. And when one hears of the objectives that the Quran lays out, that they have gone before you, and the purpose for all of this is la'allakum tattaqoon. That you may become God conscious, that you may become aware of your Creator, in a sense, living a life of taqwa, living a life of God consciousness. And so we also hear when Allah speaks about, the Quran itself, addressing the Hajj in particular, and when one hears of the objectives that the Quran lays out, that the Hajj wants to achieve in particular. And this, again, as we have said, cuts across on the basis of the previously quoted ayah, across all forms of ibadah. But with regards to the Hajj in particular, Allah also says, وَتَزَوَّدُوا فَإِنَّ خَيْرَ الزَّادِ تَقْوَى. And again, your provisions, make sure that you provide for your life journey and the journey of Hajj by extension, and the best of your provisions is taqwa, God consciousness. And so, the thing that we have to remember about God consciousness, and that is why this Hajj journey is very instrumental in achieving that outlook, that worldview, because Allah also encourages us to undertake pilgrimages, undertake journeys, generally speaking, so that we may be able to view personally the transitioning of different nations and how the rise and the fall of different nations came about, and how Allah subhanahu wa ta'ala requires of us to give attention to His laws that govern life on earth. All of that reverts to the construct of taqwa in the sense that taqwa is a lifelong partner that must accompany the slave in every facet of life. Okay. So, taqwa must bring us the sense of moral clarity, of knowing what is right and wrong, but also taking us to moral courage, acting upon what is right and wrong, what is right and wrong, and then obviously to fulfill the purpose of life on this earth, which is to serve Allah in justice and in equity amongst human beings.
2: Sheikh, I want to ask about the Hajj this year. We've been observing that it is a bit different from previous years. Different races, cultures and backgrounds are all brought together. So what does this message of unity send to the Muslim Ummah today?
1: Mashallah, a very good observation, Fatima. In fact, that was something when I learned about this and received that information, it also just

0: you know, by the way, from one of the link-ups of some of the leaders on Hajj there with some of the groups, etc. And this brings, I think, for me personally, it really brings a lot of warmth. It's really heartwarming information to learn that we are no longer, you know, fragmented only along the lines of different countries and only along the lines of different, you know, regions. People within different countries are sometimes even fragmented in accordance with their own regions that they live in, which means it used to defeat really the one of the bigger purposes of the Hajj, which is clearly a gathering and an assembly of the Ummah, where we are supposed to be interacting with one another and in a sense, you know, fulfilling the requirement and the imperative of the very beautiful ayah in Surah Al-Hujurat, where Allah subhanahu wa ta'ala once again addresses humankind, Ya ayyuhan nas, inna khalaqnakum min dhakarin wa untha. 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And Allah addresses us in terms of how this diversity that Allah subhanahu wa ta'ala, you know, created us in accordance with His design and with Allah ta'ala's wisdom and hikmah into different nations, into different tribes. Not that we may become fragmented or not that we become despising one another. ولكن لتعارفوا, in order that you learn to know one another and that you learn to acknowledge and to recognize one another. And so this approach, of course, is one which establishes one of the foundational values of the Hajj, which the beloved Nabi Muhammad sallallahu alaihi wasallam also, you know, alluded to, and not only alluded to, very explicitly, in fact, addressed. And that is about the equality of human beings. You know, that doesn't matter the color of your skin, it doesn't matter the ethnic background that you come from. But when he addressed in the Khutbat al-Wada, he addressed human beings and he says, Ya ayyuhan nas, inna rabbakum wahid, wa inna abakum wahid. Indeed, your creator, your Lord, your cherisher, your sustainer is one. And indeed, your father, your progenitor, where you all originate from, is one. And therefore, he then proceeded and he said, Kullukum min Adam wa Adam min Turab. You are all from Adam, and Adam was from dust, you know, from clay. But he said then further, لا فضل عربين على عجمي. There is no distinction, there is no superiority of an Arab over a non-Arab, nor of a non-Arab over an Arab, nor of a white person over a black person, and nor of a black person over a white person. And so equality in Islam is a fundamental obligation, a fundamental imperative, a foundational value of Islam. And really, in a sense, there is no other civilization who can truly promote and pursue the value of the equality of human beings like it occurs in Islamic civilization. So this is not just a social, cultural sort of principle in Islam. It's of the foundational values of Islam that really emanates from our tawheed, our belief in the tawheed of Allah, the oneness of Allah subhanahu wa ta'ala. And that, of course, He is the sole, single, unitary creator of every single human being.
1: Subhanallah, Sheikh, that was profound, alhamdulillah. And I think myself, I learned a lot just by what Sheikh was saying. May Allah Ta'ala grant us the reality to understand that we are one, regardless of where we come from, our background, skin color, etc. Inshallah, ameen. And you know, Sheikh, we often hear that Hajj is a journey of sacrifice and patience. So how can Muslims apply those lessons in their everyday lives returning home, inshallah?
0: Yeah. So this is a big one, Fatima. You know, sacrifice is something we can sometimes give a certain understanding and give a certain narrow concept of it in our minds and by extension how we then live it and how we apply it in our lives, you know. And so many times, of course, during Eid al-Adha, very, very, you know, naturally, when we talk about sacrifice, we talk about the context of the sacrificial animal that we will slaughter for the sake of Allah subhanahu wa ta'ala. But, you know, when it comes to sacrifice, the deen of Islam is a deen which requires sacrifice at every given sort of step in our journey in life, because you can't be a good Muslim unless you have been reared, and unless you have been orientated, and unless your worldview is one of sacrifice. What do we mean by that? We obviously understand very clearly that Allah subhanahu wa ta'ala intended for life on this earth to be a test. And the test is in the form of many different things. In fact, Allah subhanahu wa ta'ala, when He speaks about, you know, that each soul shall taste death, He follows that up and says, وَنَبْلُوكُمْ بِالْخَيْرِ وَالشَّرِّ فِتْنَةِ, and we shall test you with good and with evil, with good and with bad things. You will be tested on this earth. And

0: the truth and bearing witness for the sake of Allah. Bearing witness for the sake of Allah is literally the characteristic or the overarching scripture that Allah subhanahu wa ta'ala ordains for this ummah. It's an ummah of bearing witness to truth. وَكَذَلِكَ جَعَلْنَاكُمْ أُمَّةً وَسَطًا لِتَكُونُوا شُهَدَاءَ عَلَى النَّاسِ وَيَكُونَ الرَّسُولُ عَلَيْكُمْ شَهِيدًا. And we have ordained that you shall be the ummah of the middle path, the ummah of moderation and balance, the ummah of just balance. And the reason for that is because that you have to be witness bearers to the truth for Allah. And the Prophet sallallahu alaihi wasallam is going on the day of judgment going to be a witness bearer over you. And so making a life in accordance with bearing witness for the truth and standing for the truth and standing against lies and falsehood and deception and standing against injustices requires a decision that really underpins the need for sacrifice on a day-to-day basis. Why? Because you sacrifice the thing which is attractive, the thing which is alluring, the thing which is deceptive, the shahawat and the lahu and the lahu of this world. Inna hadhi dunya la'ibu wa lahu. This world is a world of play and adornments and distractions. And in order for us to stay the course of being witness bearers to the truth and being the ummah which is ummah of amr bil ma'roof wa nahi anil munkar, the ummah that will oblige and will promote and that will advocate for good, for that which is maslaha, that which is in the best interest of human beings, and that will prevent the evil, that which is harmful for human beings, preventing injustices, means you have to sacrifice. What do you have to sacrifice, Abu Fatima? You have to sacrifice your comfort. You have to sacrifice your comfort. Standing up and speaking truth to power is about sacrificing your comfort, sacrificing your life, which is one which is just confining it to your own self and to your own family, a life which we see our ritual piety and our ritual sort of our ritual devotion as being a private affair, having nothing to do with the public realm. But the Quran rejects that notion. We have to, in our ritual purity and our devotion to Allah, must provide us with strength and provide us with the steadfastness to continue to be witness bearers to the truth for the sake of Allah, as Allah Ta'ala says in the Quran in many, many instances also. Ya ayyuha alladhina amanu كُونُوا قَوَّامِينَ بِالْقِسْطِ شُهَدَاءَ لِلَّهِ. O people of faith, stand firmly and unwaveringly, stand steadfastly as for justice as witness bearers for Allah subhanahu wa ta'ala to the truth. And so the question of sacrifice is integral, is central to living our lives as Muslims, and that is maybe as simple as I can try and put it about him.
1: Subhanallah, jazakallah khair again, wa ahsan al jaza for this profound answer. Subhanallah, you mentioned comfort, leaving the comfort of our own comfort to sacrifice that for Allah subhanahu wa ta'ala and to stand steadfast for Allah subhanahu wa ta'ala, very important. So Sheikh, inshallah, we're gonna go for a short break and then we continue thereafter, inshallah.

0: a new beginning. It's a new era. 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
1: 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I was asked to speak about education and especially about the responsibility of parents and teachers towards their children and students. So let me begin by asking you a question. Who is your role model? I want you to think of a person and don't say Rasulullah sallallahu alaihi wasallam, because you know and I know that if in fact Rasulullah sallallahu alaihi wasallam was the role model of Muslims, we would not be in the mess that we are in. So I want you to think of a role model, somebody that you know or knew personally. Can I see a show of hands? For how many of you is that role model a parent or a teacher? You know, I ask this question to you and I ask this question across the world wherever I speak to audiences like this, comprised of parents and teachers. And I've never till today, across the world, across cultures, across religions, across nationalities and races, I've never yet had more than 10% of the population putting up their hands to say that their role model is either a parent or a teacher. Now, what does that mean? It means that for 90% of the population, the role model is neither a parent nor a teacher. Now, tell me, how tragic is that? Because the two roles which have the maximum face-to-face time with students and children are parents and teachers. Yet, those students and those children do not take the parents or the teachers as role models. It's a very important and serious question that we need to ask ourselves and say, what is it that's happening with us, that our children do not see us as role models? Let me ask you a final question in this series. If your children were sitting here, instead of you, if your children, meaning your biological children or your students, if they were sitting here, and if I asked them the same question, and I said to them, think of a role model and put up your hand for those who that role model is a parent or a teacher. If I asked them that question, do you think they would put up their hand thinking of you? I'm not disputing that. But the question I want to ask you is, for those of you who put up your hand, and those of you who did not put up your hand, the question I want to ask you is, how do you know? If you think that your child sees you as a role model and would put up his or her hand if asked that question, or for those of you who think that your child does not think of you as his or her role model, the question I'm asking you is, how do you know? Because that which is not supported by hard data is only a belief. And that belief cannot be trusted. So the first and foremost question for you to think about and reflect on is that, how do I become a role model for my child, and how do I do that in a way where I'm sure about that my child sees me as a role model? My own association with schooling goes back to 1958, when I was enrolled in St. George's Primary and Nursery School as an inmate. And from there, in 1961, I was shifted to Hyderabad Public School, from where I graduated in 1972. So I am from the class of 1972. Several decades later, I became the correspondent of the Arunachalam Higher Secondary School in Tiruvattur near Marthandam. The school had 1,200 students and 75 teachers. And in a period of 3 years, we took that school from being one of the worst to being one of the top three schools in the state of Tamil Nadu. That's a long story, and that, along with many other long stories, is in my book. The book is called It's My Life, and it costs in India all of 230 rupees. So I sometimes tell people that I wrote that book when I was 60 and now 62. The value of 62 years or 60 years of life is 230 rupees. Subsequently, in the years, and as I am speaking to you today, I'm also advisor to the Association of Muslim Schools in South Africa and in the UK, between whom they run almost close to 200 plus schools in South Africa and the UK. So my experience with teaching and school administration is at many different levels. Now, I use the term inmate for a reason. It is because most, if not all, our schools are run like prisons. I can say probably that the only schools which are not run like prisons are schools which are IB schools, because the International Baccalaureate Program does not allow you to do something like that, and it has much more room for creativity and for autonomy. And of course, I'm sure there are some other private schools which are like that. But by and large, across the world, schools are run like prisons. The school is owned by an entity, either the state or a private entity. And you might say, well, you know, which prison is owned by a private entity? Let me tell you that today, as we speak in the United States, most prisons are privately owned, and they are run for profit. So the school is owned like a prison by the state or by a private entity. Prisons have a set of professionals who run them called jailers. For schools, they are called teachers. Children are admitted into the school just as prisoners are admitted into the prison. And their entire existence in the system is characterized by one overwhelming fact, which is zero autonomy, complete lack of autonomy. They have no freedom to do anything on their own. Just like the existence of prisoners in a jail, they enter at a designated time and must serve their term and can leave only when that time is over. The gate shuts behind them and they can't open it. What they do is totally regulated, and this is informed to them by bells or buzzers. They are not even given the dignity of being spoken to. Very strangely, we seem to believe that young adults, including their teachers, are incapable of being trusted to keep to time limits for their sessions or classes, but must be rudely awakened by ringing bells or buzzers. Students cannot eat, they can't sleep, they can't play, they can't talk, they cannot even go to the toilet without asking for permission. How many of you are familiar with this gesture? You know what this means. And you know what that means. I can go on, but I won't, because we were all fellow prisoners in that system, and some of us have been kicked upstairs and elevated to jailer status. Another enigma and mystery is the parent-teacher association. Ask yourself one single question: who is the school for? And then ask, why is it that those who the school is supposed to be for have absolutely no say in any meaningful decision making for decisions which eventually are going to affect them? Yet we believe that we will be able to create discerning, responsible, and ethical citizens by ensuring that they never take a single decision in the entire time that they spend at school. We fill their head with random information. We grade them as passed or failed on their ability at random recall within a specific time. We don't test knowledge. We do not test understanding, much less application. We only test memory. A child cannot answer a question. At 9:15, the bell rings, and at 9:15, his paper is taken away from him. And as the invigilator picks up his answer paper from his table and walks away, this child remembers the answer to that question. Does the child pass or fail? Does the child know or he doesn't know? That is how insane our examination system is. Now ask yourself, How do you define good student? By exam grades, right? Good student, your best students are those who get grades of 90% or more. And if you don't accept that, I can show you advertisements of your own schools showing that. Pictures of students who scored above 90 and so on and so forth. Regurgitation of undigested food is called vomit. Regurgitation of undigested information is called passing exams. And if you don't believe me, tell me, when was the last time you gave a prize for dissent? Please notice, I'm not saying when was the last time you permitted a student to disagree, when was the last time you tolerated dissent, when was the last time you even accepted dissent. No, I'm asking you, when was the time, last time that you awarded, that you appreciated and you gave a prize for dissent to a student for disagreeing with you? What happens to a student who tells you the truth? And what is that truth? That what he is being taught makes no sense to him. What happens to a student who understands what you taught him, but does not understand, which is much more important, he does not understand why you taught him that or where he can apply that? And finally, if the child fails in the exam, or more importantly, fails to learn, whose failure is it really? Yours as teachers and parents, or is it the failure of the child? Now I can see some of you saying teachers. My question to you is, who pays the price? Who gets punished? I have yet to see a teacher who loses 1 rupee of salary because a student failed the exam. But I can tell you that especially for board exams, especially for qualifying exams, if the student fails the exam, it has a serious negative impact, not just on the child's immediate situation, but on his future career. Doors close for him, where otherwise doors could have been open. But nothing happens to the teachers, nothing happens to the owners of the schools. To use Michael Harry's definition of quality, he said, if you want to see what people value, see what they measure. Ask yourself, if you measure quality, then do you measure the quality of your parenting? And do you measure the quality of your teaching? And if so, what is the price you pay when you do not come up to the standard? So what standard are you applying to your parenting? And what standard are you applying to your teaching? And if you do not meet that standard, what price do you pay? Or is the price paid by that poor child? And that's why it's very important for us to define standard first. Finally, the last nail in the coffin is the issue of life skills. In our current system, they simply do not exist. As an experiment, which I definitely do not advise you to do, but I am suggesting it, take your graduating child who has graduated from grade 12 and tell him or her to leave home and go away for 1 month, 30 days, but during the 1 month, they must take care of themselves. They must not go to anyone, friend or relative who they know. And then after 1 month, they can come back home. As I told you, I do not suggest you actually do this, because you know and I know what will happen if you actually do this experiment. You more than likely will never see that child again. That is the state of how we teach or don't teach life skills. Let me ask you another question. When you go home today, I would suggest that you look at a newspaper in the jobs column and find for yourself and see if you can find a job which says high school graduate. A requirement of education, high school graduate. I can probably bet you that there's not a single job like that. Does not exist. Question is, why not? Because who is a high school graduate? Our high school graduates are people who have spent 15 years in full-time education. If I told you that I spent 15 years in full-time study of the Quran, what would you call me? You would call me Maulana, and you would call me an Alim, and you would call me Allama, and then you would run out of honorifics and titles. 15 years of studying something full-time is supposed to make somebody an expert. Ask yourself, what is our graduating 12th grader expert in? And if he or she is not expert in anything, including life skills, then why are we spending this time and why are we spending this money in fees to send them to schools for 15 years, full-time, to get nothing? Now you might say, well, you know, at least they are literate. At least there is a numerical and verbal literacy. Well, I will submit to you that that takes 1 year. It does not take 15 years to teach them that. And they do not need to go to a school for that. They can learn that at home. Let me continue. As for the future, and by future I mean the future of the endangered species called school teacher. Have you considered the effect of just one of the new developments looming on the horizon, which is artificial intelligence? Have you considered what the effect of artificial intelligence is going to be on how education is going to be conducted in the future? AI will revolutionize, and I must say AI is revolutionizing, education, among many other things, in our society. Children will be finally freed from prison. They will not need schools or teachers in the current sense. Parents will not need to pay fees for their children to be taught what they can read on their own. Children will be able to access information on their own and learn subjects on their own time, at home, anywhere on the planet. Homeschooling is rapidly gaining popularity everywhere in the world. And in countries like Australia, New Zealand, and Canada, and perhaps some other countries, you can actually write your own syllabus and curriculum and submit it to the Department of Education, which will certify it, and then you can teach your child that curriculum, and at the end of that period, you give them an exam which you have created, and the Board of Education will give them a certificate, a school completion certificate. There's only one condition, which is that you must teach them the three core subjects, which is English, science, and maths. As long as you're teaching these three subjects, they don't care what else you teach them. Teach them whatever you like, whatever you think is valid for them, including religious education. You can teach them Quran and Hadith and Fiqh and all sorts of things. No problem with that. And I'm talking about Australia, New Zealand, Canada. I'm not talking about Muslim countries. I'm talking about these countries where you can have a complete religious curriculum. They have no problem with that. They are willing to give you a school completion certificate at the end of that period. So what is going to happen to schools and teachers in our current sense? Just like self-driving cars and trucks, AI will put millions of drivers out of jobs. So will millions of teachers be out of jobs when AI comes online, artificial intelligence comes online. And believe me, it will. It already is in many situations, in many cases, but it is going to only increase. So question is, will there be a future for teachers? My answer is a very strong and emphatic yes. There will be a future for teachers, but not teachers as we are today. There will be a future for teachers, provided teachers can do what artificial intelligence can never do. And what is that? To answer questions about ethical and moral dilemmas. To teach values and principles by demonstration. To demonstrate compassion and leadership. To help to connect dots, not collect dots, which is what we do today. Teachers will have jobs, but not in the same way as they do today. They will have jobs if they can show meaning, if they can help students to find direction, if they can mentor them, if they can support them and guide them, and above all, if they can inspire students. That is what we need to aim for as parents and teachers. Become inspirational people in the lives of those children. My friends, I see education divided into two streams after the first few years of literary and numerical literacy. A technical stream and a theoretical or research or academic stream. This actually happens even now in countries like Germany, because when once a child has learnt, has gone to some years of school, he or she then takes a technical job and starts learning a particular technology and becomes a mechanic or becomes some kind of develops technical expertise, what here we call vocational training or skill training. He or she does that, and then they get jobs in those lines, and they have excellent careers. I mean, this doesn't mean that they are losing out on something. They're not losing out on anything. They have perfectly good careers, but they do not go to university. They do not have graduate degrees. They do not have PhDs. They don't need them. They have very technically oriented education, and that is their life and that is their career. Others, on the other hand, they go through the works and they go to university and they get PhDs and so forth, and then they go into the academic or the research stream. So these are two different kinds of streams that happen, and this, I believe, is also going to happen in this country. So I must say to you that no more engineer auto drivers. I'm sorry to say that won't happen. We will have people who will be on this stream or that stream. My question is, are we planning for this? Or are we still focused on creating exam passing factories? This is not a litany of grief or a doomsday scenario that I'm painting for you. It's a snapshot of what exists today and what I believe will happen in our own lifetimes. And I'm not talking about lifetimes as in the next 50 years, I'm talking about in the next 5 to 10 years. I can assure you that it is changeable and curable, meaning the problems that I have just listed for you are not inevitable, they are changeable and curable, and that too without too much pain, provided only one thing, which is that you should want to do it. I'm happy to show you the way, but like a doctor, I cannot eat the medicine for you. So my first set of questions for you as parents and teachers is, what does education mean to you? Why do you teach? What do you teach and how do you teach? Why do you teach? What do you teach and how do you teach? I think these are three fundamental questions that you need to answer in a way that is convincing and inspiring. Don't get bogged down by matters of syllabus and curriculum. These are fundamental questions that relate to your whole belief about raising children. A second set of questions, therefore, is what kind of person do you want your child to be? I want you to think about this very clearly and say, and create a very clear definition. Who is your role model for that, for this definition? Who do you want your child to be like? What is that role model, and does that inspire you to think that I want to raise my child to be like this? Does that make you lose sleep in the night? Do you measure yourself against that standard with respect to that definition? Do you stand before Allah subhanahu wa ta'ala and ask for His help in enabling you to achieve this goal? Do you cry before Allah subhanahu wa ta'ala for the welfare of your child? And very importantly, this inspirational standard, does your child share that standard with you? Does your child share that inspiration with you? I'm asking you to think about this goal very clearly and try to keep this very clearly in your mind, because in my view, education is a design issue. It's like, to give you an example, you can't build planes in a train factory. A train engine has 1,000 times more power than a plane engine, but a train will never fly. Today we seem to be in a situation where we have created a system which is ideally designed to produce obedient slaves. But we want those people to come out of the schools and go out and change the world. Believe me, that's not going to happen. It is impossible to happen. And that is the reason why we also have all these great stories of Steve Jobs and this one and that one who dropped out of school and then went on to do great things. We should ask ourselves this question: why does someone who dropped out of a system, why is that person able to create great things unless that system was a bad system in the first place? So this person, by dropping out of the system, managed to escape the harmfulness of that system. If the system was good, then how come this person dropped out of the system and was able to do great things, which the vast majority of people who go through the system cannot do? This is a very serious question we need to ask yourself. Now, most importantly, as I said earlier just now, does your child share this dream with you? Because the reality is that unless he or she shares this dream with you, nothing will happen. I remind you and myself, children listen with their eyes, not with their ears. They listen with their eyes. They don't care what you say until they see what you do. And this is not only true of children, this is true of all people. People don't care what we say until they see what we do. And that's the reason why it's very important to demonstrate the values and ethics and morals that we are talking about and that we are teaching to our children. I want to narrate for you a little story that my dear friend advocate Shafiq Mahajir sent me the other day about a Japanese man called Haruki. The story says that I was waiting at a traffic light with my friend Haruki in the passenger seat of my car, and the traffic light was red. It was Sunday. It was a very lazy Sunday afternoon on the outskirts of Tokyo. Not a car in sight, not a person in sight. So he says, I asked my friend Haruki, he said, man, look, I know it's a red man, but why don't we go across? Haruki says, no, we wait for the green man. He's talking about the traffic light. So the driver says, I said to him, look, there is no one here. There are no cars. There is no chance of an accident. There are no people even. Why don't we just go? Why must we wait for the green man? The answer blew me away, because Haruki did not say, because Allah subhanahu wa ta'ala is watching. You know what Haruki says? Haruki says, he said, Haruki smiled at me and said, what if a child is watching? What if a child is watching? And that is the reason why in Africa, they say it takes a whole village to bring up a child. I go to South Africa and other African countries quite often, and whenever I hear this statement, I say, no, you're wrong. It does not take a whole village to bring up a child. It just takes one smartphone. One smartphone is enough to bring up a child. What's better is one iPad. Now, this is what we have done to raising children, which I think really we need to think about this very, very seriously. My brothers and sisters, today we are facing a crisis. We are facing a crisis of youth. We have in India the youngest population in the world. We have, to give you some numbers, we have 526 million people under the age of 25. Out of that, we have 272 million who are between the ages of 10 and 19, which is school-going children. That means that for the next 30 to 40 years, we are going to have the youngest population of any country, including China, in the world. Now, ideally speaking, this is brilliant news. It means that we are going to end up having or becoming the workforce for the world. And I know that this is the story and this is the line that has been peddled to us, especially by our political leaders. We say we have a demographic advantage. Fantastic, sounds nice. The point is this. The point is that they do not tell you, and most of us do not think of the caveat, of the conditions which make this a democratic, a demographic advantage or a demographic time bomb. And that is three conditions. Number one is the right kind of education. Number two is converting that education into employment. And number three, infrastructure to support that employment. Now, what do I mean by right kind of education? Let me give you some numbers. Just looking at engineers alone, 2016 figures, last year's figures tell us that employability percentage of engineers is at 3.7%. 3.7% of engineers are employable, which means that 96.3% of our engineers are unemployable. Tell me, whose fault is it? They went to college, they paid the fees, they did all that, and then at the end of that, they even get a certificate, because we give them certificates. We don't like them to fail. We don't like to fail them, because then they are stuck in the college. We want a new crop. So therefore, we send them out, but they are unemployable. And that is not a small percentage. It's the vast majority. 96.3% of our engineering graduates are unemployable. 3.7% are employable. We're talking about right education. Where is the right education? Talking about converting that into employable people or employment. Most of our people, including those who go to MBA colleges and so on, they see their goal as getting a job. They do not see their goal as creating jobs. And that's the reason why vocational education and entrepreneurial development is the backbone of society. And I'll come to that in a minute. So therefore, we have a situation where we, first of all, graduate people who are unemployable, and secondly, obviously, there are no jobs. And third thing is, in terms of infrastructure development, what do I mean by that? I mean three things: ports, power plants, and transportation systems, roads and trains. Just think about that. Think about two things. Number one, what time does it take to build a power plant, to build a road to a global standard, to build a port to global standards? How much time does it take? How much money does it take? Where is the funding for this? So we are talking about a situation where we have a young and youthful population, but at once they come out of schools and colleges, they are going to hit this blank wall. My question is, what are we going to do? I was in Bhopal last week. I was invited to speak at the police headquarters as a series of the DGP's lecture series, as they call it. And I mentioned some of these things to them. Now, after that, I went to the Satpura National Park, Tiger Reserve. On the way, we were driving through several villages, and I'm talking about within an hour's drive of Bhopal. So we came out of Bhopal and we are going to Satpura. Every single village, I noticed one thing, which was young men standing by the roadside or standing on street corners. So after we passed through several villages, I asked my driver, I said, "Ye log yahan kyun khade hue hain? Why are these people standing here?" So he said, "Sir, kaam kuch nahi hai." He said, "Sir, they have no work." So I said, "To school, college kuch nahi jaate kya ye log?" I said, "Don't they go to school or college?" My driver says, "Sir, unka school to ho gaya aur college ja nahi sakte." He said, "Their school is over and they cannot go to the college." So I said, "Inke mata pita kahan kaam karte hain? Where do the parents work?" He said, "Wo to kheti karte hain. They are farmers, they are in the fields." So I said, "Ye kheti kyun nahi karte ladke apne pita ke saath? Why don't they go to the farm with the father?" My driver says, "Sir, ye school jo gaye hai na, to ab ye kheti karna apni izzat ke khilaf samajhte hain." He said, "They went to school, and so therefore they consider farming beneath their dignity." And I don't know if I mentioned that before, but I saw them standing. All of these kids are wearing trousers and shirts, or jeans and t-shirts. And some of those jeans are, you know, the artificially aged jeans and so on, which normally cost a lot of money, but I'm sure they would have got them at some discount rate or second or whatever. So they're all dressed in Western clothing and they are standing on street corners. So my driver tells me, "Sir, ye jo pant shirt pehen ke rakha hai na, inki dhoti to nahi utar gayi, ab pant shirt pehne hue hain, to ye keechad mein to ja nahi sakte." He said, "Sir, their dhotis have come off. They are wearing pants and shirt, so they do not go in slush. They can't go into the fields." So I asked them, I said, "Khate kya hai? What do they eat?" He said, "Jo mata pita kamate hain, wo khate hain. What the parents earn, these kids, they eat." So I said, "Bhavishya mein kya hoga inka?" I said, "What will happen to them in the future?" My driver says, "Sir, ye to aapko batana padega." He tells me, "Sir, this is what you will have to tell me. What will happen to them in the future?" This is what we are facing. The 3.7% employability that I mentioned to you is for engineers. We are not taking into account in that figure people who never go to school, school dropouts, We are not talking about people who go to degree colleges and get BA and BSc and BCom and all that, which are even, I mean, what can be less than, less worthwhile than 3.7%, but Allah knows best. But I'm saying degrees which have absolutely zero value. They go to, many people have this wonderful attraction for BBAs and MBAs from fly-by-night institutions which have, you know, zero standing anywhere. Now, all of these, at the end of the day, they are going to, they have no job, they have no education, they have nothing to lose, but they have a vote. And these people are coming out, they need food, they need shelter, they need homes, they need families. What are they going to do? So who are these people? These people are not the workforce of the world. They are the raw material for the drug trade and for crime. They are the cannon fodder for those who want to gain political power by invoking all kinds of divisiveness and communalism and violence. They have no jobs, no education, most importantly, nothing to lose. How do we reach them? How do we help them? Believe me, it is our need. It is not even their need. It is your and my need to reach them and to help them. To help them to become self-sufficient, to help them to earn an honest living, and to help them to have to live like good and decent people. Otherwise, we are sitting on a time bomb and it is ticking. As I said, I have a solution, so please bear with me. Now, infrastructure development, what does that mean? It means becoming energy sufficient, making world-class ports and transportation systems. Without these four things, clean, reliable energy, good transportation, ports, and highly employable workforce, no major investor will invest in this country. I won't go into a probability analysis of all this, but I think the writing on the wall is clear for anyone who can read. The only way out of this is high-quality schools which can produce ethical, moral citizens who are trained as entrepreneurs. Governments cannot help us. We have to help ourselves or get prepared to perish. My solution, which is implementable in every single school, and the results will be visible within a few years. It has three interlinked parts. Number one, vocational and skill training in all secondary and high schools, in all madrasas, in all pathshalas, in every school of every description. Every child in every school must learn a skill and must be able to work with his or her hands. Number two, entrepreneurial training, how to turn that skill into a paying proposition. How can I take my skill and earn some money from it? Number three is handholding with regard to venture capital funding to incubate young entrepreneurs. I'm not talking about large amounts of money. I'm talking about small money, interest-free loans that are given to them to set up in business. I'm not talking about creating employees. I'm talking about creating potential employers who will not only stand on their own feet, but they will be able to employ one, two or more, and bismillah ta'ala, if the business grows, more people. That is the solution, because the best way or the best solution to combat crime is to give people something to lose. In addition, tough zero tolerance for crime, which means that criminals must pay, not crime. And that's the meaning of rule of law in any case. And that's the reason why I say to you, especially the teachers and the parents, teach values before you teach anything else. And remember that values can't be legislated, values must be inculcated. Your job as parents and teachers is to give them memories, because it's those memories that will come to their aid in times of moral and emotional dilemmas. It is those memories which will become their touchstone, their criteria for making their own decisions in their lives. Give them memories thoughtfully, because you are giving them memories anyway. Make sure that you give them memories that will honor you for, and they will honor you for those memories, and they will remember you by those memories, and they will pray for you, and they will seek forgiveness of Allah subhanahu wa ta'ala for you. Let me share with you some memories of my own teachers and parents. It was 1968. I was in grade 8. I was sitting in my class. My seat was next to the window. And across the courtyard were our toilets. Just before the mid-morning interval. Just before the bell rang for that, what do I see? I see our principal, Mr. K. Kruvela Jacob, walking into the toilets. Now, let me describe for you what Kruvela Jacob looked like. I think that's important for the story. Kruvela Jacob was a Malayali, a very tall, dark man. He used to wear white on white, a white bush coat with patch pockets, half sleeves, and white trousers. And he used to wear black shoes. His trousers had a crease that you could cut yourself on, and his shoes used to shine such that you could look at your face in his shoes. This was Kruvela Jacob. Any time of the day or night you saw him, this is how he was. Beautifully turned out, very, very, very impeccable and neat. Now, Mr. Jacob is walking into the toilets, and he's not going into the toilet to do something there. I saw him walking into the toilet with a bucket in his hand from which I could see a broom and a brush protruding. So I dug my seatmate in his ribs and I said, look over there. He looked over there and the bell rang. As soon as the bell rang, all of us trooped out of the class. We go and stand in front of the toilet. What do you see? We see Mr. Kruvela Jacob cleaning the toilets. Now, why was he cleaning the toilets? Because our toilets, like most boys' school toilets, the HPS at that time was only a boys' school, was festooned, the walls of the toilets were festooned with all kinds of what I can only politely call creative prose and poetry of a very lurid nature. So we had all kinds of nasty stuff written on the walls. I saw Mr. Kruvela Jacob taking a cleaner and brushing and throwing some water on it and cleaning the walls of the toilet. All of us, there were 30 of us in that class, we stood there and we watched him in silence, not one word spoken, clean the toilet. That one toilet, Mr. Kruvela Jacob cleaned it completely. He put his brush and his broom and his water back and the mug back in the bucket. He picked up his bucket. He came out of the toilet. He smiled at us and he walked away. He didn't say one single word. Not one single word. The man did not reprimand us. He didn't tell us what kind of thing is this. Why do you do nothing, nothing, nothing, nothing. He just smiled at us and walked away. I was in that school for the next 4 years. And I can tell you, Mr. Jacob cleaned only one toilet. But miraculously, every toilet in the school became clean. And I can vouch for the fact that as long as I remained in that school, no one ever wrote anything on the wall of any toilet. That is the power of demonstration. This memory is from 1968. I'm telling you this story in 2017. That is the power of memories. Let me tell you a story about my father. Every single day that I remember, 2:30 to 3 in the night, we would hear the clang of the handle of a bucket. These were the days before plastics. Buckets were made of metal. And the clang of the bucket meant that my father was making wudu. Then he would pray tahajjud, and after some time, we would hear his voice reciting Quran. And all this time, all of us kids, we would be fast asleep. In the back of our consciousness somewhere, we would hear him reciting Quran. And then, at the time of Fajr, he would come into our room, and he would pull our blanket off us, and he would say, As-salat. And the clang of the bucket meant that my father was making wudu. Then he would pray tahajjud, and after some time, we would hear his voice reciting Quran. And all this time, all of us kids, we would be fast asleep. In the back of our consciousness somewhere, we would hear him reciting Quran. And then, at the time of Fajr, he would come into our room, and he would pull our blanket off us, and he would say, As-salatu khayrun minan nawm, As-salatu khayrun minan nawm. Now my brother says till to this day, he says, you know, I used to hate this thing. He used to pull our blanket off and it was cold in Hyderabad in those days, especially in the winters. But not waking up for Fajr was not an option. And all of us woke up. All of us woke up. No matter how young you were, you woke up for Fajr. You went and made wudu. And remember, in those days, there was no hot and cold, flowing hot and cold water. You made wudu with cold water, because at that time, water would be heated outside in a samovar, so there was no hot water in the bathroom. You made wudu with cold water and you prayed for Salatul Fajr. No exception. My entire memory of my father's whole life is, he never once missed the Hajj. May Allah subhanahu wa ta'ala fill his qabr with noor. Second memory of my father. He was a medical doctor and he worked in the 50s and 60s in the Karnataka government, in those days Mysore state, in AP and in Hyderabad Alwin Metalworks. Final last job was Hyderabad Alwin. Now, my father was a very good doctor. He was a brilliant doctor, and I'm not saying that because he was my father, but because he

was a very brilliant doctor. His clinical diagnosis was absolutely superb. You would just look at somebody walking up and he would diagnose him from head to toe before the man came into his room. He was also a surgeon. He used to operate every day from 6 o'clock in the morning, immediately after Fajr, he would operate till after in the afternoon. Now, but he never did private practice, so he earned very little money. So I used to get after his life and I tell him, look, every one of your batchmates and people are building hospitals and they've got massive palatial bungalows and they're making lots of money and you are the only one and you are better than all of them, but you don't do private practice and you have, you know, you earn so little. Why don't you do private practice? So eventually I think he just, to oblige me, he just got sick of me bugging him. So he said, okay, I will do private practice. So he started a clinic. Now, I was very happy. I said, wonderful. Now, we are going to look at all the, you know, notes rolling in. But to my great surprise, I find that this clinic of his did not make one single cent of money. He ran this clinic and month after month passed and he would either break even or he would actually lose money. He would not make any money. So, I said, this is very strange because here is a man. He was a brilliant doctor. His bedside or patient side manner was superb. So he was very popular. A couple of times I went to the clinic just to see if people were coming or if it was, you know, I see a long line of patients. He would run this clinic till 10 o'clock in the night, then he would come back home and the clinic would always have patients. There was not a time when there wasn't somebody there. So I said, here is he's a medical practice which is very busy, which is highly successful. The people love the doctor, but the man makes no money. What kind of thing is this? So I asked his permission. I said, let me come and sit in the clinic. So he said, come. I'll describe for you what I saw. I went and sat there in a corner. I see this elderly lady come to him. And he examined her. He prescribed some medicines. And then he gave her that prescription. The lady says, Dr. Sahib, kitne ke aate goliyan? How much do these tablets, this medicine, how much does it cost? My father says, 10 rupees ke aate amma. It costs you 10 rupees. She says, Dr. Saab ko zara sasti dawa likhe deye, mere paas kahan 10 rupees mein gareeb aurat hoon. She says to him, please write a cheaper medicine because I am a poor woman, I don't have 10 rupees. My father puts his hand in his pocket, takes out 10 rupees and gives it to her. And says, jama dawa le lo. Yeah, when we say Amma, it's like saying my mother. Says, go, my mother, and get your medicine. Now I'm watching this thing and I'm saying, oh my God. That is the reason. Instead of earning money, the man is paying money. So of course, there I said nothing. When we got home, I said to him, Papa, this is, you are running a private practice. You charge a very small fee, a consultation fee. But I see you are giving money to people to buy medicines. And I said, I'm sure that woman I saw was not the only one. I'm sure you're doing that, you know, enough to make a loss. I mean, what more can you say? And I said to him, so he tells me, what do you want me to do? Here is a woman. I know what is wrong with her. I know the right medicine. I know it will cure her. I know it will take away her pain. But she has no money to buy the medicine. So what do you want me to do? What is the good of my writing a prescription if she cannot buy the medicine? So obviously I give her the money. So I said to him, I said, how do you know she deserves it? How do you know she is not fooling you? My father says to me something which stays with me and which I will take to my grave. My father says to me, whatever I got, Allah gave me even though I did not deserve it. So I am not going to sit there in judgment to see who deserves what. Let Allah decide who deserves what. If someone asks me for help, I will help him. So I said to him, Alhamdulillah, I am not asking any more questions. Please do whatever you are doing. I have met some of those people 40 years later. I went to Hyderabad Albans once just to see who was around and so on. I met some of those people. Now they're old people. One of them takes me to his house. He shows me my father's photo which is put on the wall. And he's put some candles there and he's put some incense sticks. And he says, this is my God and I worship him. So I told him, Wallah, please don't do this thing. This is against our religion. He says, I'm not a Muslim, I'm a Hindu. So I said, even if you are a Hindu, please don't worship my father. He said, nah. He says, what this man did for me? He says, this is all that I can do for him. Because I could not do anything else for him.
This is what I'm talking about. I'm talking about giving your children memories. And seriously, my submission to you, my friends, is that this is what happens and what is happening with our education. That we have reached a situation where we are focused purely on information, random information. We are focused purely on fees, which is our own income. We don't care about building of character. We don't care about employability. We don't care about what happens to those children once they get out of school. Please forgive me, I'm not accusing you. I'm saying this is how the system is. And this is what we need to change. I think I have tried to do my best in explaining what needs to be done, which is to create the right kind of education, which is focused on skill development, and take them, handhold them to the point where they can actually stand on their own feet and take care of themselves as well as maybe others. And in that whole process, give them memories.

0: which will hold them and create them and make them into human beings and good citizens of the country, who care for one another, who look after one another, and who support one another. That, in my view, is my vision of nationalism. Nationalism, to me, is for a population which loves one another, which supports one another, which helps one another. That is the meaning, true meaning of nationalism, as far as I am concerned. I request you to think about what I have said and try to see if you can inculcate this in your schools. And anyone who wants me to give any more detailed advice about this, I'm more than happy to do that. Please, most welcome, please contact us, and we will try to help you as much as we can. Thank you very much. Jazakumullahu khairan. Wassalamu alaikum wa rahmatullahi wa barakatuh.
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0: 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In the last time that I spoke here, I began mentioning regarding Surah Ar-Rahman, how it is known as the bride of the Quran. And in the surah, over and over again, Allah Tabaraka wa Ta'ala is asking a question, فَبِأَيِّ آلَاءِ رَبِّكُمَا تُكَذِّبَانِ, which we explained, آلَاء could have meant that which of the favors of your Allah are you blind from? Or it could mean which of the qudrat that you see around you, why are you blind from it? فَبِأَيِّ آلَاءِ رَبِّكُمَا تُكَذِّبَانِ. O man and jinn, when everything around you is pointing to the greatness of one Allah, how is it that you are seeing it and you are enjoying it, you are understanding everything regarding it, but the one point that it was created for, that it is a sign on the greatness of Allah, that man has become blind from? As a summary of what was mentioned last week, we explained that Allah Tabaraka wa Ta'ala starts off, the first page of Surah Ar-Rahman is regarding in this world Allah's Qudrat, how He has spread it around us. But in this world, because Allah's Qudrat always comes with a sabab, that it is not direct, man doesn't see it directly coming from Allah, he sees it coming through a wasta, a means. So man's eyes fall on that means, and he attributes everything to that means, as though the means has given it to him. He thanks the means, he appreciates the means, he wonders about the means, he marvels about it. But just one above that, that who gave that sabab, the power to convey that gift, that power towards you, man is blind from that. Allah Tabaraka wa Ta'ala spoke about, and starting Ar-Rahman, all in the mercy of one creator, how he spread out his Qudrat in front of you, all for your benefit, man and jinn. Allah Tabaraka wa Ta'ala spoke about different bounties of his, and the highlight of the bounty was his word, Allam al-Qur'an, the ability to read Qur'an, the ability to man to express himself. عَلَّمَهُ الْبَيَانِ, the ability to talk, the ability to convey meaning, the ability to convey sentiments. Thereafter Allah Tabaraka wa Ta'ala spoke of His Qudrat, and the Qudrat that is mentioned in Surah Ar-Rahman is not something beyond man's imagination, beyond man's eye, beyond man's ear. Allah could have mentioned things which man has no way of reaching, but Allah Tabaraka wa Ta'ala went to the extremes where man's mind can go, where man's eye can go. Every day when man wakes up in the morning, ash-shamsu, he sees the sun. And when it's at night, he will see the moon. Ash-shamsu wal-qamaru bi-husban. The size of the sun, the size of the moon, that was beyond man's understanding, beyond man's imagination. And until today, except for a few scientists, very few understand what's happening in those places. But so much Allah tabarak wa ta'ala said, everyone can see that daily that sun is there, the moon is there. On one pattern they are continuing without fail every day. To such an extent that if man works out his time, a calculation, a map, then one day you will not find that the sun was delayed by 5 minutes. Very, very busy sun it was, it couldn't make its appointment. Allah's command, that massive sun, the massive moon, but they will remain on that one bihusban. One command of Allah has kept it in motion for how many years and years. وَالنَّجْمُ وَالشَّجَرُ يَسْجُدَانِ So starting from the top, wherever man will look up, he will look at the sun, he will look at the sky. He will see the sun, the moon, nothing beyond that day. If Allah spoke about the planets and what's happening in the other galaxies, then it would be beyond man's imagination, but so much he could reach. Every time his eyes would go up, he would see the sun, the moon, he would understand the qudrat of one Allah. And whenever his face would come down, then he would see وَالنَّجْمُ وَالشَّجَرُ يَسْجُدَانِ What is happening under the earth again is beyond man's comprehension, beyond man's imagination. The creatures under the earth. What's happening with the roots under the earth. How they are getting their sustenance from under the earth. Everything man cannot see. But Allah said you can see at least an-najmu wa-shajaru. You can see that which got a stem and that which is growing straight on the ground. That how from that, how hard ground it is just coming up and what it's giving for the world. If man looks up, was-sama'a rafa'aha. That whenever you think you are very great and very strong and you look up, you will see a sky above you. How great that sky is, but that sky cannot do anything, the command of one Allah. Whenever you think you are big, look up and you will see Allah's qudrat. And whenever you are feeling low, someone has done you down, someone has disgraced you, and your head has to bow down in shame, وَالْأَرُضَ وَضَعَهَا Then you will see the earth is also low. And the earth is not complaining, understanding that greatness is only for one Allah. So the sky will show you, you look up. The earth will show you, you look down. You'll see heat, it will be the sun showing you one Allah. At night it will be time to relax, to sleep, the moon will be there, one Allah. Everything, and then again the question is, فَبِأَيِّ آلَاءِ رَبِّكُمَا تُكَذِّبَانِ Is it not showing you the greatness of your Allah, but man will see everything. He will understand how it works, he will understand its marvel. And the more he understands, the more he goes away from Allah instead of going towards Allah. وَالْحَبُّ ذُ الْعَصْفِ وَالْرَيْحَانِ And then how Allah sent out your rosy throughout the world. That they are fruits for you, they are trees for you. Forget all those big, big things. Wal habbu, every single seed which is created on the earth, small, small seed. Dhul asfi, each one comes with its own covering. A covering around that seed so that when it reaches man, it is a protected seed. A covering for every single seed. Wal habbu dhul asfi. Wal rayhan, the different types of sustenance that every creation has been given. And then as a summary towards this entire thing, Allah tabarak wa ta'ala says, Rabbul Mashriqaini wa Rabbul Maghribain. That the Rabb, the sustainer, the nourisher, looking after the affairs of whatever lies in the entire world. But the words that were taken, Rabbul Mashriqain, Mashriq means the east, Maghrib means the west. Mashriqain means the two easts. Ulama have mentioned that the sun has a point where it starts rising when the day is on its longest. The most hours, on that day, the sun will rise at a certain point in the east. And there's a time when the day will be the shortest, on that day the sun will rise at another point in the east. And between those two points, there are another 180 points where the sun will change every day its course rising on. And then that sun, as it rises from here, it will go on its course and it will be setting on a certain place in that 180 on the west. So the sun will be moving across the entire what we will call earth, at different parts of the day, or different parts of the year. Allah tabarak wa ta'ala says, as that sun is moving, over every single spot and everything is getting from the rays of that sun. And sometimes the sun is directly above, sometimes it's on the side, sometimes it's on the side. Whatever falls under that sun, Rabbul Mashriqaini wa Rabbul Maghribain, that Allah is in control of everything lying in there. Looking after everything, seeing to everything, nourishing everything. We went to the zoo once. So on the one side of the zoo, they have a picture of a couple of animals and very, very small. And when you go to the other side, which is must be about 10 meters or 20 meters, they got a picture of an eagle. And you stand there and they say, how many animals can you see in that picture which is about 10 meters away from you? And obviously when you look at it, you can see practically zero. And they say this eagle is able to see every one of those animals at its height. And when hunting now, that animal which you cannot see here 10 meters away, from that height in the sky, it's looking at that animal. And when it decides to go and catch it, it can see it from right on top. Allah tabarak wa ta'ala, Rabbul Mashriqeen wa Rabbul Maghrib. Man's sight is so weak that they say, look at the eagle, what it can see. Allah tabarak wa ta'ala says, look at your one creator, what he can see. And the most the eagle will put its nazar on that animal and try and catch it, and most of the time miss it. But that one Allah who is aware of whatever is lying in between, looks after the needs of whatever is lying between, sustains whatever is lying in between, listens to whatever is lying in between, answers whatever is lying in between. And this is only one small earth. What, and besides this earth, how many other things? Rabbul Mashriqeen wa Rabbul Maghribeen. So that is the earth. Then Allah tabarak wa ta'ala spoke, let's go over to water. Where man's nazar was on the earth, on land where he moved. Can you not see your creator? Then go to the water. And in the water, what lies within the water, again, for majority of man, it's beyond his comprehension. Water is majority of what we call as the known earth. Our land is a small part. And what is within the water, what creations, what marvels, what animals, that is beyond man's understanding. With the submarine now, what they have seen is just a fraction of what really lies there. Their understanding is a small amount, and that also has baffled them all. The size of that whale and how it takes its rosy. But Allah tabarak wa ta'ala in Quran, he speaks on the man of a normal mind. To the mind of a normal man. So when you look at the sea, the power of the sea, that you will see, وَلَهُ الْجَوَارِ الْمُنْشَآتِ. You will see a ship on that sea like a mountain. Go to the harbor and you look at the size of that ship. And you'll see how many cars are coming out of that ship. And how much of boxes and boxes. And how much of weight. But when that ship just goes into the ocean, and that captain who was so thrilled that my ship is so big, but when it goes in the ocean and that night the waves start playing with that ship, then in that ocean that one ship is like a small mosquito. It can be pushed this way, it can be pushed that way. Where that big ship now becomes small, Allah's Qudrat is shown on that day. Such a mighty, mighty sea, so much power in that sea that it holds that ship like nothing. And if it wishes, it can toss the ship like nothing. What power? And Allah tabarak wa ta'ala says, you see that power of that ocean. But when one command comes to that ocean, that I don't want you to mix with another ocean. And where mixing is the easiest thing for water to do. For mixing in water, there is no power really required. Water just has to do its flow. And the other water doing its flow. Marajal bahrayni yaltaqiyan. But when the two oceans have to meet and Allah says, don't meet. The one command of your creator and two oceans are held apart. When that sea comes into the river, then the river keeps its course, the sea keeps its course. The mighty ocean in front of which that massive ship is nothing. One command of Allah in the easiest thing for water it is unable to do. Marajal bahrayni yaltaqiyan, baynahuma barzakh la yabghiyan. One command of Allah in water which is so easy to move into another water, cannot. Man cannot see Allah's qudrat in that. فَبِأَيِّ عَلَاءِ رَبِّكُمَا تُكَذِّبَانِ. Allah then speaks about what and what man gets from the ocean. The fish, the food. And the main thing, man's mind is always on dunya, money. يَخْرُجُ مِنْهُمَا اللُؤْلُؤُ وَالْمَرْجَانِ. Pearls and emeralds come out. Man goes into the water searching for his wealth. He'll find that also in it. He'll become so happy how wealthy we have become because of the ocean. But again, the qudrat of that one Allah, how he made this in the bottom of the ocean, again, man is blind of. So on this earth and in the sea, above us, below us, everywhere around us, beyond our imagination, what is there, scientists can write it down, you'll be marveled. But within our own grasp, where our eyes can go, our ears can go, Allah tabarak wa ta'ala says, I have put so much things around you, that if you still do not see my qudrat, then why is it? فَبِأَيِّ عَلَاءِ رَبِّكُمَا تُكَذِّبَانِ. Finally, after all of this, Allah tabarak wa ta'ala now makes i'lan, that man in this world is so happy, he is so pleased with the things around him, with what's happening on the sea, with what's happening above, what's happening below, everything bringing for him his rosy, his sustenance. He's a rich person. But if he could not use all of this to understand the might of one Allah, then he must understand that this was just given for that one purpose. كُلُّ مَنْ عَلَيْهَا فَانْ. Whatever you find above now, one day it is all going to become zero. You will also become zero and everything around you will become zero. If you had used it to reach Allah, then Mubarak to you. وَيَبْقَى وَجْهُ رَبِّكَ ذُو الْجَلَالِ وَالْإِكْرَامِ. One Allah will remain. And according to another tafsir of this year, whatever was intended for Allah, that will remain. If you gave your life for Allah, you will be those ones that said, I remained. I am successful. Everything will be zero. So if this world is used for anything besides reaching one Allah, then gone is the world and gone is the person who went for the world. كُلُّ مَنْ عَلَيْهَا فَانْ وَيَبْقَى وَجْهُ رَبِّكَ ذُو الْجَلَالِ وَالْإِكْرَامِ. In this world, as I mentioned, everything was given to man بطور السبب. It never come directly from Allah, otherwise there would be no imtihan. Man would see Allah giving, immediately he will be diehard. So Allah put it through a sabab, through a means. And again it's saying, don't be blinded by the means. See who is behind the means. Thereafter, in the rest of Surah Ar-Rahman, now Allah tabarak wa ta'ala starts. He will give the scene of Jahannam, and then he will give the scene of Jannah, and the scene of the day of Qiyamah. And these are the times now where man will be now seeing Allah without any sabab. Telling man that in this world you had your time to see Allah with a sabab. If you passed, Mubarak to you. And if you never passed, a time is going to come now where there's going to be no in-between. مَا مِنْكُمْ مِنْ أَحَدٍ إِلَّا سَيُكَلِّمُهُ رَبُّهُ. 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There will be no interpreter also. There will be no need for a translation also. Man will speak, Allah will speak. فَيَنْظُرُ أَيْمَنَ مِنْهُ فَلَا يَرَى إِلَّا مَا قَدَّمَ. He will look to his right, he will see nothing but what he had sent front. He will look to his left, he will see nothing but what he had sent front. He will look in front of him, he will see nothing but the fire of Jahannam. فَاتَّقُ النَّارَ وَلَوْ بِشِقِّ تَمْرَةٍ. Rasulullah sallallahu alayhi wa sallam said, the time is coming, watch out for it. Save yourself from Jahannam today, in any way whatsoever. Even if it means you have nothing in your house, you got a date, give it in the path of Allah. فَمَنْ لَمْ يَجِدْ. And even if you got no wealth to spend, فَبِكَلِمَةٍ طَيِّبَةٍ. Speak nicely to your brother, to your sister. But somehow save yourself from the time, because Allah tabarak wa ta'ala says, in this world, يَسْأَلُهُ مَنْ فِي السَّمَاوَاتِ وَالْأَرْضِ. Everything on the heavens and the earth is asking Allah. But asking Allah, whether some know it, they are making dua. Majority don't know they are asking Allah. When the stomach is paining, ah, what is that ah? Oh Allah, please make the stomach right. When man is hungry looking for his food, what is he saying? Oh creator of the food, send it to me. When man's food is taken but he's not digesting and now he's taking the tablet again, he is pleading with his Allah, let that food go down. Every creation on heavens and earth is seeking from Allah help. But majority don't know that they are asking. كُلَّ يَوْمٍ هُوَ فِي شَانٍ. Allah is saying to every single thing's needs. فَبِأَيِّ آلَاءِ رَبِّكُمَا تُكَذِّبَانٍ. But because it's coming through a means, man is still blinded. He can't see it. So then Allah says, سَنَفْرُغُ لَكُمْ أَيُّهَا الثَّقَلَانِ. Oh man and jinn, a time will come when there's going to be no means. There will be no in-between. It will be me and you. On that day, are you still going to be blind? On that day, man will not be blind. But on that day, it's going to be too late to say, today my eyes have opened, oh Allah. In this world, it's the time to open that eye. Everything that comes to see behind it, one Allah's qudrat. سَنَفْرُغُ لَكُمْ أَيُّهَا الثَّقَلَانِ. Oh man and jinn, soon a time is going to come when it's going to be me and you. There will be no in-between. فَبِأَيِّ عَلَاءِ رَبِّكُمَا تُكَذِّبَانِ. On that day, are you still going to remain blind? That there is now no power, there is no Allah. 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The day of Qiyamah will come. Man will come out from his graves. Everything will be flat. There will be no place to hide behind. There will be no person to be hide behind. There will be no support that you can run to. He's a very strong person. To such an extent that at the beginning, even the Anbiya alayhim salatu wassalam will tell man, you'll go away from here. They will come to Nabi Adam alayhi salatu wassalam that open for us the doors of Jannah. Nabi Adam alayhi salam will say, it was because of me that you came out of Jannah. Where I got the key for it? Nabi Ibrahim alayhi salam, they will say, you the friend of Allah. He will say, today there is no such thing as calling yourself Allah's friend. It is man and Allah. There will be no place to hide. Allah tabarak wa ta'ala says, jinn who had the power to go through the sky. And now man with his spaceships and where he's going. And with his jets and how fast he can move. And with his cars and with his power, what and what he can do. But on that day when man will be in front of one Allah, announcement will be made, man and jinn, if you all can run, run. لا تنفذون إلا بسلطان. Wherever you will go, you will be going towards that one Allah's qudrat. إلا بسلطان. Ulama have explained, إلا إلى سلطانه. Except towards the qudrat of that Allah. The jinn with the power to fly,
1: But where are they going to fly? Everything is Allah's. Everyone will be in front of Allah. And if they want to fly, يُرْسَلُ عَلَيْكُمَا شُوَاذٌ مِّن نَارٌ وَنُحَاسٌ فَلَا تَنْتَصِرَانٌ. In this world, what is known as superpowers, or what we call as stupid powers, thinking they have the ability to destroy Allah's, with that might of theirs, when they fire down, sometimes you will see it is just flames and no smoke. And sometimes you will see the bomb drops, there is no flames, it is only smoke. And in that day, how many hundreds and hundreds get destroyed? And at that moment, they think, we have the power to do what we want. So on that day, it will be said, run now. With all your power, run. And angels will be put all around. Man and jinn, angels all around. And whoever wishes to run, يُرْسَلُ عَلَيْكُمَا شُوَاذٌ مِّن نَارٍ. There will be flames sent which will have no smoke. وَنُحَاسٌ, and there will be smoke sent which will have no flames. Burning, burning, and man will be brought back again. He can't go anywhere. فَلَا تَنْتَصِرَانَ. On that day, no person will be able to help somebody else. فَبِأَيِّ آلَاءِ رَبِّكُمَا تُكَذِّبَانَ. Oh man and jinn, on that day are you still going to be blinded? On that day, everyone's eyes will be open, but it will be too late. فَإِذَا شَقَّتِ السَّمَاءِ. And then when the skies will start splitting, one after the other. Seven heavens, one split, everything coming down. The next one split, everything coming down. فَكَانَتْ وَرْدَةً كَالدِّهَانِ. You will see the sky becoming red, like burning leather, and split. And that sound, and everyone's face will look up. And that fear at that moment, and man itself, every scene of the day of Qiyamah itself will be an adab. To such an extent that if man doesn't have to go into Jahannam, just going through Qiyamah itself will be a mustaqil adab. So this will be that one where as it will burst, everyone will be shocked. Next, next, next. Until finally when there will be no sky left, then the arsh of Allah tabarak wa ta'ala will start coming down. Meaning the scenes of Qiyamah is now going to start. And this will be after long standing on the plains of Qiyamah. Which is mentioned in a narration that a kafir will be running on the plains of Qiyamah, waiting for it to start. But it's not starting. So hot, the sun will be brought down. Man will be perspiring. Everyone will be worried. To such an extent that the kafir will see Jahannam. You will see the blaze of Jahannam. Mentioned in the hadith, the angels will pull Jahannam. And they will bring it in front. Jannah will be pulled and brought in front. Man will see everything. The kafir will see what's in Jahannam. But just standing on the plains of Qiyamah will be too much itself. So you will say, I am ready to be thrown in Jahannam, but let this thing come to an end. And when it starts, then man again will say, why did I talk? Blown, blown, blown, red, red, red. And when the arsh of Allah tabaruk wa ta'ala starts coming down, again the perspiration will start. At that time, يُعْرَفُ الْمُجْرِمُونَ بِسِيمَاهُمْ فَيُؤْخَذُ بِالنَّوَاصِي وَالْأَقْدَامِ فَيَوْمَئِذٍ لَا يُسْأَلُ عَنْ ذَنْبِهِ إِنْسُ وَلَا جَانٌ. When the angels will come, they will not have to go to every single person and will ask him, are you a good man or are you a bad man? Were you good in this world? Were you bad in this world? In this world, as the police drives past a person, he might be the biggest criminal on earth, but as long as they don't know it's him, he will walk nice. But on that day, as the angels will come, there will be no need to ask every single person, where do you belong? يُعْرَفُ الْمُجْرِمُونَ بِسِيمَاهُمْ. Every criminal will be recognized with signs. Rasulullah sallallahu alayhi wa sallam, he appointed someone to be a governor over a certain place. So when the person brought the zakat back, the wealth back, he said, oh Allah's messenger, this is for the Muslims, and this someone gave me as hadiah. And obviously an amil, when he gets a hadiah, a governor, his hadiah is a bribe. That the man gives him a hadiah so he doesn't take a proper inspection. Rasulullah sallallahu alaihi wasallam became very angry. He said, why didn't you sit at home and wait for the hadiah to come to you at home? I appointed you as a governor, the hadiah came to you, it's a bribe. And then he said, oh my ummah, let me not find you on the day of Qiyamah. That you will come on the plains of Qiyamah and on top of you there will be a goat. And it will be making its sound. Meaning this goat was what you stole. And there will be on top of your head a cow. On top of your head, another animal telling that this man stole me. A sahabi radiallahu anhu came and asked for something. Rasulullah sallallahu alaihi wasallam said, don't you have anything? You're always asking, begging, begging. He said, practically nothing. He mentioned something. Rasulullah sallallahu alaihi wasallam said, bring it. He sold it. He bought for that person an axe. He said, now you go and you cut and you sell wood. And I don't want to see you for a couple of good days. After a while, that man came back, he had little wealth. Rasulullah said to give him this wealth. He said, now go and buy something for your family. He said, oh my Sahabi, this is better for you than you having to come in front of me on the day of Qiyamah.

0: Every man will have his own sign. 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And as you're being dragged, Allah Tabaraka Ta'ala says, فَبِأَيِّ آلَاءِ رَبِّكُمَا تُكَذِّبَانِ At that moment will man still be blind that who is the supreme. But in this world, if you can recognize who that supreme is, هَذِهِ جَهَنَّمُ الَّتِي يُكَذِّبُ بِهَا الْمُجْرِمُونَ And as they are being dragged, it will be said that Jahannam, which you never wanted to believe in your life, and you thought it is too far-fetched, it has now come. يَتُوفُونَ بَيْنَهَا وَبَيْنَ حَمِيمٍ آن What will happen in Jahannam is a different story. Allah Tabaraka Ta'ala just mentioned one point of it. The one point is the easy point so you can understand what the rest of Jahannam is going to be. That when man will be unable to bear what Jahannam is, and he will plead with the angel a few minutes of respite, because I can't go through it anymore. I am too thirsty, I am dying. And in Jahannam there will be no death. But when the heat will be so severe and he will ask, please give me that respite. And then it will be told to him, no problem, you got a few minutes to rest. Restroom. And he will get so happy and they will give him a glass of water to drink. يَطُوفُونَ بَيْنَهَا When he will be pulled out of Jahannam, he will be taken to Hamim. Boiling hot water, and he will find that this is the only thing I need to get some rest from that fire, and he will drink it, boiling hot water. It will go through his body and it will cause holes to come out everywhere. It will burn him left, right and center. Mentioned in the hadith, as the goblet will touch his lip, it will burn it so badly that this lip will start falling, falling, falling, falling. It will swell so much that it will reach till his belly. And it will be told, drink it now, drink it. That will be the easiest pass, and then it will go back into Jahannam. فَبِأَيِّ آلَاءِ رَبِّكُمَا تُكَذِّبَانِ O man and jinn, at that moment are you going to find the qudrat of your Allah. May Allah Tabaraka Ta'ala make it such that in this world, before we come on the plains of Qiyamah, everything that comes to us, whether it's sabab, we see behind it, it is one Allah. One Allah. وَآخِرُ دَعْوَانَا
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2: Bismillahi walhamdulillah wassalatu wassalamu ala rasulillah. Welcome to the show. It is another beautiful Thursday evening as we stay tuned for the program of Call to Guidance, that program that speaks about everything and anything that has to do with dawah and community development. So later on, inshallah, from 8:30, we'll have Brother Fahim Kaji, who's one of our industrious guests. He's running an organization called Amal Wa Noor, which is based in the Land South area, an NPO that does a lot of community assistance and welfare, especially in feeding schemes, etc. So just stay tuned when we'll be speaking to you more, knowing more about the projects, inshallah. However, to start off, we start with an in-house name, very famous name, the IPCI, which is known worldwide, the Islamic Propagation Center International. Everyone knows that it was one of the founders or the main people in from the IPCI was Sheikh Ahmed Didat Rahimahullah, and who has been very instrumental in a lot of conversion to Islam, or rather the propagation of Islam in Southern Africa and other parts of the world. So tonight we'll be joined by Maulana Ismail Musa, who is actually the head of comparative religious at the IPCI. Maulana is also obtained a degree in economics from the University of KwaZulu-Natal, and Maulana has graduated last year from one of the Darul Ulooms in KZN, and he is a researcher in theology and Islamic jurisprudence at the Al Ma'arifa Research Institute of South Africa, and also, again, heading the comparative religion at the IPCI. Maulana, inshallah, does a lot of discussions, dialogues on Islam, and with comparative religion means...

0: comparative studies means that you'll speak with other people from other religions like Christianity, Judaism, and Hinduism. Assalamu alaikum wa rahmatullahi wa barakatuh, Maulana, and welcome to the show.
1: Wa alaikum salam wa rahmatullahi wa barakatuh. Yunus, it's a pleasure to be with you. Allah reward you for the work that you're doing. And really, I'm delighted to be here.
0: Now, barakallahu feekum, Maulana. We are actually appreciative of having Maulana on the show. It is really one of those things that we look forward to, is having to interact with such organizations like the IPCI, who have been in this beautiful field of Dawah for a very long time. So inshallah, we can learn more from such luminaries of this work, subhanAllah. Maulana, so before I go straight into it, I think the first question many a times people, when they come across the name IPCI, they would love to know much about the history. Alhamdulillah, we did have one time where the history was given to us. So the first hand question is, and in terms of the importance of the public knowing that day-to-day activities of Dawah organizations, inshallah, including the IPCI and others who are in the same group or in the same fields, inshallah.
1: Yeah, so Ma, actually, I'm just happy, you know, this is the first question, because someone might get the impression that, you know, this is about publicity or advertising or something. Mm-hmm. Whereas mm-hmm. the reality is, you know, it's completely, you know, I would say the opposite of that, in the sense that the IPCI and other Dawah organizations exist to serve the community. We work with the community, we rely on the community. And what is the community's priority, or which should be the priority, Dawah, we are there to facilitate, you know, in any way possible. So it becomes very, very pivotal for community members to know what activities their Dawah organizations are involved in, so they can then avail themselves to assist in these Dawah activities. Because many of the activities that the IPCI does and other Dawah organizations do are such that we require people to volunteer. We require volunteers. We require people to assist. You know, people always say that, I'm sure, Maulana, you must have heard this many times, that I want to do Dawah, but I just don't know how. I'm not a speaker. I don't know what to say. What must I tell the person? So the thing is, when you know what the organization is about and you understand what it requires, you'll soon come to realize that for you to assist the work of Dawah, sometimes you don't need to say a word. For example, a person who's wealthy, he can financially assist the Dawah. And that's something that's pivotal, that's required for the Dawah to proceed. Another person who's good with admin organization can be there, because a lot of the activities that we do, about 70% of it is just admin before the actual event takes place. So a person who's good at admin can volunteer their services for that. Someone who's good at mentoring someone can decide to, you know what, help with the mentorship of reavers, you know. So when you understand really the broad spectrum of activities that are out there from the different Dawah organizations, you'll see that you can fit yourself somewhere in that machine, in the cogs of that machine. And in doing so, when people understand this, more and more people will get involved. And the more people that get involved, inshallah, the further the Dawah will spread. So that's why I think, you know, this it is very, very important for there to be this connect between the community and between the Dawah organization. They cannot be existing in a vacuum.
0: 100%, Maulana. I think everyone agrees on that point, because one of the most famous sayings that we hear people like to say is that they can't do Dawah because they are not scholars, they're not mu'alims, they're not appas, etc. But they don't understand that Dawah doesn't only mean that a person has to be a learned scholar, but a person who is one is having the passion for the spread of deen, but also having the wisdom, taking it from the very beautiful ayah of Udu ila sabili rabbika bil hikmah, and just taking it from there, and the hadith of Balighu anni walau ayah, and connecting those two. I think anyone can be a good da'i, especially if the person has a good intention, inshallah. Now, Maulana, now let's narrow it down a bit, because Maulana right now is speaking about the general concept of understanding Dawah organizations at large. Now, when you come into a narrower point of the IPCI itself, is it possible for Maulana to give us just a brief history of the IPCI so that people actually can understand how far it has come, and what are the main points that the IPCI has been pushing for all these years, inshallah?
1: Yeah, no, I think that's really important, you know, to really understand what the IPCA is doing today. We've got to have a little bit of an understanding of how it started, who started it, and why they started it. So, again, without going into too much of detail, the IPCA was founded with by Sheikh Ahmed Dida together with seven other of his associates who were all concerned about Dawah. Now, the concerns varied. For example, Sheikh Ahmed Didat was in Amlazi working at a shop, and the Christians from the Adams Mission School would come and they would pester him and they would harangue him and they would make him feel like he knows nothing. And it was a time of apartheid where the white man tried to assert his superiority over the rest of the people. And so one of the aims that Sheikh Ahmed Didat had was to give the Muslims pride in their religion again. And this he stated on many, many occasions. Then on the other hand, you had, now here again, we're talking about in the 40s and the 50s, you had this sort of, in the sense that Muslims had come to Durban maybe in the 1880s, 1870s. It was an established community, but it wasn't yet flourishing in every single aspect. So there were a lot of uncertainties. People weren't sure what to do in certain aspects. There were different viewpoints. So some people were saying, no, you know, before we give dawah, we need to make ourselves perfect first. And this was a sort of mood that Sheikh Ahmed had found prevailing amongst in many different sectors of society. And so he was completely against this, not in the sense that he felt that we shouldn't obviously perfect ourselves, but in the sense that he felt that dawah is our obligation and we will get ourselves right, but we still have to pass on the message, as Mona was speaking about. So because of this, he saw that the work the Christians were doing, he saw the need to spread Islam throughout the country. And so him and his associates started in 1958, the IPC, it was just called at that time, International was added later on. And so this was started in Madrasa Arcade, not where the IPCI is today, on Dennis Hurley Street or Queen Street. And eventually the organization grew, Sheikh Ahmed Didat grew in prominence. Again, we won't go too much into detail, but different activities began to be added to the IPCI platter, so to speak. So they would do dawah training. They would go out. Sheikh Ahmed Didat himself would go out, give dawah to people. He would attempt to do so in Zulu, or he would take a translator when he needed one. And these form part of the activities of the organization. Another activity that Sheikh Ahmed Didat initiated, which is still, you know, being used successfully till today, alhamdulillah, is the Masjid Tour, which was a concept that sort of sprang out of nowhere when he took his Jewish boss for a tour of the Masjid. And then it became one of the activities now that the IPCI does and other Dawah organizations locally and internationally do as well. So Sheikh Ahmed Didat then obviously, you know, he became extremely famous because of his amazing ability to debate. But when we look at him, many people see him maybe only as a debater or someone who could argue. But the reality is that Sheikh Ahmed Didat was all about dawah, and he loved dawah. And you know, people at the organization today who worked with him always tell me that any person who entered the organization, whether a handyman or cleaning staff or whatever it is, if they were non-Muslim, no matter what he was doing, he'd stop everything and make sure that even this person wouldn't go past his organization, except that he gives this person dawah. So, you know, all of these sort of, I'm not saying activities, but mindsets, giving a Muslim pride in his religion, spreading Islam as far as possible, basically making i'alahu kalimatillah in all of these different ways. This was like the spearhead motivation of Sheikh Ahmed Didat and his associates within the IPCI.
0: Subhanallah, rahmahullah, indeed. Subhanallah. I believe that, like you mentioned, that no one in the field of dawah doesn't know of Sheikh Ahmed Didat and wasn't influenced by him in anyhow. Met many people actually from many countries who said the same things, that in order for them to really understand the essence of dawah, they had to watch some of the discussions of Sheikh Ahmed Didat, the famous one as with Jimmy Swaggart, etc. So we all, alhamdulillah, growing up, I remember my father had the VCR cassettes, and we used to watch and listen attentively to his points. And this actually grew that curiosity in us in finding more, to learn more about Islam, so that we can have, like Maulana mentioned, that pride of Islam came in. And through this, alhamdulillah, it's where we've seen many organizations came out, many dawah movements are out in South Africa. And subhanallah, South Africa has a very big and growing Muslim community. Now, inshallah, Maulana, we're still now going deep into understanding the IPCI. If Maulana, inshallah, can take us through the various departments that are within the IPCI, inshallah.
1: Yeah, so inshallah, I think if we understood, you know, that mindset of Sheikh Ahmed did that, then now when we see the activities that are flowing from there, which I'm going to go through now, the different departments, we'll understand, you know, we'll be able to contextualize the importance of these departments. So I want to start off with one, which generally when we talk about Dawah, it's always there in the background, but we don't give it a lot of focus, and that is publication. So printing and publication. So this is a major department in the IPCI where we provide the Quran and Dawah literature in as many languages as possible. So the Quran obviously has not been translated in all of the 11 languages, official languages of South Africa yet, but those which, in which it has been translated, we provide that. We provide Dawah material in many, many different languages, free of charge for non-Muslims. And even for Muslims who cannot afford it, we give it free of charge. But, you know, sometimes maybe if a person can afford it, we will charge the cost price. But this publications department is absolutely vital. For if you come to the IPCA on any given day, you'll see boxes in the hallways, boxes in the passages that need that are going to be shipped off during the day, or, you know, couriered off to different parts of the country and different organizations, different individuals doing Dawah who require these pamphlets and these Qurans in different languages so that they can carry out their Dawah. So this department, the publications department, again, it's a very, very vital department and something that, you know, it tends to take a backseat sometimes. But we really do pamphleteering and giving out pamphlets, and the effect of that is something that those in the Dawah field have witnessed firsthand. So the first department we'll say can be the publications department. The second department will be the Dawah department. Now, inshallah, we'll go into the exact details of this a bit later. But the Dawah department, basically, in many different aspects, angles, methodologies we use, we try to give Dawah and spread the message to as many, many people as possible. So that's the Dawah. And inshallah, we'll go into the different activities just now. The other department is revert classes and training. So obviously, when someone accepts Islam, then they require classes. So alhamdulillah, the IPCI provides classes for them. And then the other department is the comparative religion department. And in this department, alhamdulillah, we do training courses. We have a 15 module course covering all of the important topics on comparative religion, together with answering common objections, together with modern ideologies like liberalism, feminism, and things like that. We answer questions, alhamdulillah, on a daily basis. Questions are being sent in, which we answer. Dialogue with Christians, debate, things like that, we do as well. So I would say those are like four major departments, although there's still a lot to be said, I'm sure, as you must be wondering, with the Dawah department and how exactly the activities are carried out.
2: It's a new beginning. It's a new era. Salam Media, humanitarian journalism.
0: No, 100%, Maulana. And when Maulana mentioned also in terms of the revert classes, I believe there has been a lot of, I can say, activities that we've seen which are needed in order to reinforce and assist the reverts, because we find that in some areas a person becomes a Muslim in Ramadan and the only time you see them again is the next Ramadan, and nothing has really changed in between there. So I believe that Maulana, inshallah, can share more in just for a second, inshallah, that what type of programs are there specifically for the reverts, and how can other communities, inshallah, take up the same points, inshallah.
1: And so I think, you know, you touched on something very, very important. Sometimes it's an uncomfortable topic because generally we're focusing on Dawah and Shahadas and, you know, people coming into the religion. But we also now, it's not easy to talk about the fact that many people who do come eventually leave, maybe not even by their own accord, but they slowly drift away. So, you know, considering that our primary function is Dawah, we offer revert classes, and we so the revert classes are there. We offer bus fare. We do all of these things. We have Eid programs, you know, for all of the reverts on our database. And inshallah, we're trying to set up mentorship programs, because I think that's one of the most important things we can do for reverts, is that you have a database of reverts and you have people that you assign Maybe he takes 5 or 10 reverts and messages them, you know, once a week just to check up on them. He's there to take them for salah, or he's there to answer their questions. Someone that they can talk to, you know, they can trust, they can open up to. And inshallah, that's something that when it is being applied, it's very, very effective. But it's something that we still need to work on that needs to come into play. And I think once that, that's where we need the community's help as well. That, you know, maybe you don't know how to do the dawah, but you can be a friend to someone. You know, the things you take for granted is valuable knowledge to other people. You know, just how to perform salah, what happens when you do this, what knowledge that we take for granted is something that another person may be dying to learn. So, you know, in that sense, I think the community here, we really, really reliant on the community for these sort of mentorship programs over and above the revert classes, which obviously take place, you know, Monday to Saturday. Alhamdulillah, some meals are provided, bus fare is provided and things like that. But we also need to take it one step further with the reverts.
0: No, 100%, Mala. And we make dua that Allah subhanahu wa ta'ala does bring about that sense of understanding in the community so that we can come together and make this a reality, inshallah. So inshallah, Mala, and I said that we can go deeper now into the programs, especially that which is led by the Dawah department. Now, how does the IPCI carry out Dawah in the Dawah department? And what are the different methodologies that are there that people, inshallah, can try and learn and take up, inshallah?
1: So, yeah, this is now we're getting to the crux of the matter now. So here in this Dawah department, I mean, you know, I just like all of the listeners to think about this. If you were charged with the responsibility now to spread Islam in your area or in your province or in the country, what would you do, you know? And that's what we often sit and think about. What would be the best way to do this? What would be the most effective, the most efficient way of doing this? So, alhamdulillah, we have these few core activities which I'm going to list now. One is that the IPCI, together with the main branch in Queen Street, in Dennis Hurley Street, we have 8 other sub-branches, most of them in KZN, but some in other provinces, Cape Town, and, you know, a few other provinces as well. And these small satellite, you know, they're basically like shops in a complex or shopping mall. You know, one shop will be rented out, a da'i will be stationed there. And from 9 o'clock to 3 o'clock, his job is just to walk around giving out pamphlets, calling people in. He has a small dawah office there with all of the relevant material, literature, you know, things like that that he has to do. So we have 8 branches like that which do dawah Monday to Saturday, just like that, from 8 o'clock to 3 o'clock. Their job is simply just to give dawah. And at times, of course, when there's the need for revert classes, they do revert classes as well. So that's one core functional activity of IPCI, the 8 satellite branches that we have in different places around the country where people are giving dawah and people are teaching revert classes. The second very, very, effective method for dawah we found is the masjid tours, which I alluded to earlier. So Sheikh Ahmadi had started off this concept, and alhamdulillah, it's such that the IPCI is a registered tour operator now. So this means that whenever there's walkabout tours in the Durban area, the tourists come to the IPCI, and then we take them to the Grey Street Masjid for a tour. Besides this, universities come. Sometimes universities come from America, France. We get universities coming maybe every second week, or schools coming every second week. They come, and in this masjid tour, it's about 40 minutes, and we sometimes, again, we take it for granted, you know, the masjid. But when a non-Muslim comes there, and he's coming now, he's not sure exactly what to expect, and that overawing presence of the masjid just, you know, puts them into silence, so to speak. You know, they're just like awestruck and stunned, and they're just listening to you for 40 minutes explaining different concepts about Islam. And eventually we go on to a Q&A, you know, try and answer all of the questions. But this is very, very effective, because it's not often that people are ready to sit there and listen to you for 20 to 40 minutes straight explaining things about Islam. So this we do also, you know, on a, I would say, a weekly basis. There's a masjid tour coming in, whether it's groups of tourists, whether it's schools, whether it's universities. But alhamdulillah, we have lots of good interactions with sometimes impressionable children who learn about Islam now. And a lot of, fruitful dawah ventures have taken place from the masjid tour. So that's a second way that we do dawah. A third very effective way that we do dawah is we approach businessmen. So we approach Muslim businessmen who have under their employ, say about 10, 20, 30 employees who are non-Muslim. And we book a date with them and we say, okay, we're going to come and talk to your staff for 15, 20 minutes. We'll provide refreshments. You know, we just want to talk to them, lighthearted discussion. Give them information again, not without insulting them, without, you know, just tell them what Islam is, answer their questions, give them literature, you know, for about half an hour, maybe the whole program takes. And we do this at different businesses. Again, alhamdulillah, through this, many people have accepted Islam, and it's a very, very effective way. And it gets more people in the community involved in Dawah as well. And then they take on the task further. They see which employees were interested and they give them Dawah, you know, like that. So that's one. So that's the third major actor. The fourth one, which has really, really picked up recently, is the university dawah that we do. So I'd say maybe about a month ago, we went to three different universities within 1 week. So we went to the UKZN Westfield, UKZN Howard, the DUT, and we set up for the day, we set up a dawah stand there. We, you know, it's one for ladies, one for men. The MSAs are working hand in hand with us. And it's here in the universities that you get the most stimulating conversations, you know, really good engagements you're getting from people and interest like you can't believe. So what we do is we like, say, you know, answer three questions and you win a chocolate. And then there's lines. People are lining up, you know, just for this chocolate that we paid 5 rand for, even less than that, 3 rand. And then we ask them three simple questions about Islam. And from there, the discussion starts. And hours and hours and hours go like that. So alhamdulillah, we've done it also in Johannesburg University, the of Witwatersrand. We did it at UJ. We did it in Pretoria, Taki as well. These were really, really good dawah opportunities, I must say, that, you know, it really, really is, it's an experience and a half. So that's another one. And then also every Friday and Saturday, we go for street dawah to different locations. So on Saturdays, it's City Hall. On Fridays, it's either Chatsworth or Phoenix or Sparks Road. We set up a gazebo there and we do dawah for about 2 hours. You know, passers by, people walking through the shops and things like that. We give them dawah, and that's the street dawah that we do, alhamdulillah, consistently every Friday and Saturday. So that's, you know, I would say an overview of some of the major dawah activities that we do carry out. Now, you know, just to add, like I'm saying, in a lot of these things, so much of admin is needed, you know, and really if the public, you know, if someone in the public, even working remotely, can handle the admin, you know, for the businesses, or sometimes we go to flats where they have, you know, complexes with mostly Muslims staying there, and the domestic workers, they gather them all together, similar to what we do for the staff, and we give them dawah, someone to coordinate all of these things, you know. You are helping the dawah by doing that. Even if you don't physically give the dawah, you're really aiding and assisting the dawah by doing this. So, you know, this is, in all of these activities, we do require people to come with us, and we also require people who can to assist us in other ways as well, whether it's with admin, whether it's finance, whatever it is, but any help from the public will be appreciated.
0: SubhanAllah, that's a very extensive list of forms of dawah and methodologies that's carried out by the IPCI. And I think many people also yearning to learn how to give dawah. I remember a few years back, there was some training. I also went, alhamdulillah, under training with the IPCI dawah training. Do you still provide the dawah training, Monana?
1: Yes. So that's a very, very important. Yeah, so the dawah training courses, I know it, you know, a few years ago, we used to have these 10, 15-day intensive courses. Unfortunately, since COVID, we haven't had one like that. We do dawah training. So, for example, we had, I think it was exactly a year ago, we started once a week for 15 weeks. We covered the entire 15 modules and we went through the whole thing. This is recorded. It's on YouTube. It's on the Hilal TV page as well. You know, people can access it. But also people come to us for that. So, for example, part of the comparative religion department is training. And so I go to maybe certain Darul Ulooms who want specific students to be trained, and we do a once a week course with them. Or certain ulama, you know, privately we do a course with them. People come to the IPCI, I want to learn about comparative religion. So slowly over WhatsApp, or if they can come in person, we take it with them slowly but surely, and, you know, we move up with them like that. But inshallah, we will every year be having one complete course of 15 weeks that we will cover, that people can attend via Zoom, or they can attend physically. that we will try to cover, but we will also try to get the 10-day and 15-day intensive courses back, inshallah.
0: No, mashallah. Really looking forward to it. There's many people that are always asking about how do I learn how to give dawah, etc. And I believe, inshallah, I'll be pointing them towards the IPCI, inshallah. And inshallah, lastly but not least, Maulana, you know, as much as we'd love for organizations to move and carry on doing good work, there's always challenges that which are being faced. Can Maulana, inshallah, just give us some of the challenges that are faced from your side, inshallah?
1: Yeah, so, you know, and our time is coming to an end, unfortunately. I just touch on one, and this is one that I think everyone in Dawah field can resonate with to an extent. And this is that when we embark on our Dawah journey, our niyyah obviously is to make ilahu kalimatillah, to spread the deen of Allah subhanahu wa ta'ala, to make sure Islam, you know, reaches the entire world. That's our goal, that's our niyyah. But when we're part of an organization, also there's practicality. We've got to have certain other deadlines that we've got to meet. We've got to have certain other goals that we have to meet. And it's very, very difficult sometimes to keep the distinction between what our niyyah is and the organizational goals. And sometimes we mix the two. So, you know, sometimes, and I want to just give an example of this on a practical personal level that anyone can identify with, is that, and although it's slightly different, is that many times we find people, when they want to gauge the success of a dawah event, they do so by asking how many shahadas, right? Yeah. And this is, for me, it's a very, very detrimental thing to the dawah. Because your job is to go and deliver the message in its truest form to as many people as possible. However many people accept after that, that's in Allah subhanahu wa ta'ala's hands. Now, this obsession with, you know, how many shahadas you got, it undermines all of the other important portions of dawah. Let's say the reverts after they take shahada. Or before that, those people who answered their questions. Because like the process with someone accepting Islam, it's like a chain reaction, slowly but surely. Someone will answer his questions, someone will give him a little bit of dawah, someone will show him something about Islam. And it's a step-by-step process, and then eventually someone takes the shahada. But when we fixate only on that one part, we sort of undermine the rest of the field of dawah. So I think, you know, one of the main things that we need to watch out for is keeping our niyyah and our goals in front of us in a very, very true way, such that we are able to distinguish between, you know, what people may like and what we need to do for Allah subhanahu wa ta'ala. Now, Maulana Yunus, I know our time is up. If you can just give me 1 minute. There's just, you know, the IPCA, we were talking about some of our activities. Now, alhamdulillah, in a month's time, Sheikh Hamza Zotsis from the UK, very, very prominent da'i, someone who's world-renowned, will be coming down. The IPCA will be hosting him. Inshallah, maybe we can talk about this in detail another time. But I just want to talk about one program that he's going to be doing with two other people from the UK, which will be in the Drakensberg on the 19th, 20th, and 21st of July, Friday, Saturday, Sunday. And it will be a three-day intensive dawah masterclass, not only on how to give dawah, but when you're in an organization, how to build and structure your organization with the correct visions, leadership ways, motivations, and things like this to make sure that your organization is as efficient as possible. So I think that, you know, for those people who are in the dawah field or those who want to enter the dawah field, whether you want to learn how to give dawah, whether you want to better your organization, whether you want to learn about comparative religion, inshallah, all of this will be covered to some extent in this three-day course. So for those who are interested, inshallah, they can, you know, contact the IPCI. Maybe I'll send you the pamphlet and you can...
0: I did get the pamphlet from Maulana Uwais, so just inshallah after the break I'll be displaying it, inshallah. So jazakallah khairah for that, Maulana. Really interesting programs that are lined up, and especially for this one with well-known du'at like Sheikh Hamza Tsotsis and the likes who are coming through. And most importantly, we really appreciate what the IPCI has been doing. A lot of dawah packages that we use here in Johannesburg are always from the IPCI. Some Qurans also. So there's a lot of work which is being done. People don't understand, Maulana, when they just see the pamphlet, they don't think about how much work is being put there in making sure that all these reach us up here. But jazakumullah khairan once again, Maulana. I know the time was a bit short for us, but to really hope to have you, inshallah, in the near future again to take us through more of the programs that are part of the IPCI. So inshallah, people can take up the arms and start giving dawah, inshallah.
1: Inshallah. Jazakallah to you, Maulana Yunus. I really enjoyed speaking to you. Until we meet again, assalamu alaikum.
0: Wa alaikum salam wa rahmatullahi wa barakatuh. Now that brings us to the end of the first segment, inshallah. Let's take a break, and when we return, we're speaking to Brother Fahim Kaji, inshallah, of Amal Wan Noor organization based in Land South, inshallah. Let's take a break.
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3: Bismillahir Rahmanir Rahim, nahmaduhu wa nusalli ala rasulihi al-karim wa ba'd. Welcome back to the show. Now we move on to the next segment where we're speaking to our Qari Sab, Qari Muhammad Imtiaz Kulusi, who is running the Muhammad Dawah Foundation. The foundation organization itself is based in Malawi. However, Hafiz Sab is here in South Africa, so he's binational. He's here and there, inshallah, and gets to be busy that side with the project. So the organization at the moment, they are currently busy with an orphanage that Hafisa was speaking about before we started the show. Oel told me about it a few while ago. And another thing also, I saw this on social media again. You see, the power of social media is amazing. People do understand that the social media can do wonders. SubhanAllah. I saw one post where they were busy with the building of the orphanage, and he was saying, look, we've run out of a few funds. We just need to complete and buy a few beams for the roofing, etc., which was a very, SubhanAllah, a small amount. And I believe they have people who are willing to assist with that. But regardless of that, there's more project that Hafiz Sab has in store, inshallah. So Hafiz Sab, assalamu alaikum wa rahmatullah, and welcome to the show.
4: Wa rahmatullahi wa barakatuhu, my respected Sheikh.
3: Jazakallah khairah for joining us tonight, Hafiz Sahib. It's really beautiful to be meeting you and having to discuss such a beautiful project that you have at your hand. Now, before we go forward, before we speak much about the project, I would like, inshallah, if Hafiz Sahib can tell us the history of the Muhammad Dawah Foundation, how it started and what led to it, inshallah, being started, inshallah.
4: I mean, Jazakallah khairan. Alhamdulillah. First of all the praises are due to Almighty Allah subhanahu wa ta'ala. Secondly, peace and salutation be upon to our beloved Nabi Muhammad sallallahu alayhi wa sallam, his companions and his family members. Alhamdulillah, the foundation of Muhammad Dawah Foundation was started in January 2022. Yeah, before I named the organization that it's going to be Muhammad Dawah Foundation, before I gave it this name, I first started to build the so since it was on 2 January, and what made me to start to build this madrasa, it's since the time I made an interview so that they chose me to go to another Darul Uloom to start to memorize the Quran. And I see the place where I'm going was very, very far. Mm. Was very far from my community. Then since that time, I was failing even to get like transport to go and do my Hifz Quran to that side. Mm. Then is that time something was coming in my mind that no, inshallah, when I will do my hifz and finish my hifz and start any work, the first thing I'm going to do before I build my house, before I do everything, I'm going to build even one block, even one room or 2 rooms, so that I will start to keep even 3 or 5 children to make it like they will be memorizing the Noble Quran. Since that time is the time that something came in my mind that no, I have to build madrasa in my community. So the intention starts from that time because of the way I struggled to go to other madrasa. You know, my mother wasn't working, and
3: SubhanAllah.
4: To get it was very hard. You know.
3: No, mashallah, Hafiz.
4: So it's that time that my intention, my heart was started to build.
3: MashaAllah. May Allah subhanahu wa ta'ala accept all your efforts. And also, it's beautiful that you yourself went through the hard part of having to travel so far, and now you want it to become easier for those who are coming up after you, inshallah. May Allah subhanahu wa ta'ala take that initiative and initiation as a very good sign of concern for this deen, inshallah, and make this project successful. Now, inshallah, Hafizab, now, in terms of right now, the madrasa that you're speaking about, how far has it gone up? Like, how many rooms already managed to build, and how many students are there, inshallah? Okay, I think we're also having a problem with the network here with Hafizab. Let's see if we can try and get him also connected to direct call. I think it'll be easier for us that way. Hafizab, are you back with us? Because we lost you there for a moment. Are you back? Can you hear me?
4: Ji.
3: All right. Jazakallah khairat. Now, you can carry on with the answer, inshallah.
4: Yeah. Since the time I started to build this.
3: Now, still having a network issue. Subhanallah.
4: So that means, alhamdulillah.
3: Okay, let's see if we can do plan B, inshallah.
4: January, I started with six students to start to memorize the Noble Quran. Alhamdulillah. Now we give thanks to Allah subhanahu wa ta'ala. Until now, I got some students who are now memorized 25 paras by heart, alhamdulillah. And some of them, they are 15 paras. But since they came without even one juice, you know.
3: Subhanallah, Allahu Akbar. May Allah subhanahu wa ta'ala make them the huffaz of our time and make them qurra of our time. And teaching also the Quran, they must be able to teach it back to their communities. Subhanallah. Just a bit of a point there, Hafizab, I think people don't understand how remote the Mangochi district is. The Makanjira district is actually not an urban city. It's one of, you can say, the rural villages that you find in Malawi, which it's quite difficult to get to because you have to now go past the dam. And a very big dam, a big lake. And some people, unfortunately, there are accounts of people actually drowning in that lake, subhanAllah. So for them to actually have such a establishment or a structure in the village, it's very meritorious, subhanAllah. May Allah subhanahu wa ta'ala accept Hafizab once again. Now, in terms of the orphanage also, Hafizab, how is that program coming along, inshallah?
4: About the project of the orphanage.
3: Yes, Naam Hafizab. Naam. Naam, can you hear me? Right, let's see.
4: Allah, we started with the one, alhamdulillah, after.
3: Okay, Hafizab, can you hear me now?
4: Yeah.
3: All right, you can carry on.
4: Yeah, alhamdulillah. The orphanage now, alhamdulillah, give thanks to Allah. It's improving, alhamdulillah, so far. Because I started with one block, and since just after Ramadan, I started with the construction of the new madrasa hostel. You know, that it was making me like, you know, a lot of children are requesting to come, but I only have one block and two rooms. One room I use for as a class, and one room I'm using like all the boys must sleep there. So it was very small room, and all 25 boys are sleeping there. Then that made me like to start to build this new madrasa hostel. I built it. Last year, I started to build it on November with sand due to lack of funds. Then December, the heavy rain came, and the whole building was collapsed, was fall down. Yeah. Then I decided to go there in Malawi. And alhamdulillah, I went there, I visited Malawi. Then alhamdulillah, I had a few talk with my students. Then I came back here. Then I started to work since after Ramadan. Then I started to build this hostel with cement slowly, with the people's support. You know, I do post on Facebook and start asking this, we are building this. And then alhamdulillah, some people, alhamdulillah, who are interested, who are very interested with the project, alhamdulillah, they contribute. And alhamdulillah, now the block, alhamdulillah, we are now covering about the roofs, alhamdulillah. We are now in roof level, alhamdulillah. That means in this coming week, everything will be complete, inshallah, about the building.
3: Oh, mashallah, tabarakallah. It's a very heartwarming, Hafizab, to hear such stories, especially where the deen of Allah subhanahu wa ta'ala has been taken up and race. You know, for me, it's a very hard feeling connection because I'm very connected to Mangochi, as my father is from Mangochi. So it is one of those things that you always look back and say, SubhanAllah, these are Allah subhanahu wa ta'ala is using yourself and the people who are involved in the Ummi Muhammad Dawah Foundation for such beautiful work, which is not only going to end there. As you mentioned, you have six boys already have finished more than 25 paras. In the next few months, there'll be Hafad. And after that, they'll go to their own other districts. There'll be imams. They'll start teaching Hifz in their areas. And SubhanAllah, Hafizah will be getting the rewards of that. And it will be growing the nation of Islam in those districts. And most importantly, the love of Quran and the love of Deen will be growing. Hafizah, really commend you on your beautiful work. And may Allah subhanahu wa ta'ala take you from strength to strength and make you the means of us seeing more proud Muslims coming from the beautiful land of Malawi. I always fight with people and I tell them that I'm not Malawian in terms of my nasab, just because my forefathers landed there. But originally, we are from a portion of Mozambique. But alhamdulillah, because the Islam came back in the 9th century, subhanAllah, and Allah subhanahu wa ta'ala sent it through people such as Musa bin Beek and them, who, rahimahullah, who came in as merchants. And subhanAllah, look at Islam today. You go to Malawi, you find that over, I think about 60 to 70% of the people are Muslims. Most Muslims will be from the nation of the Yawa speaking people. Then also, alhamdulillah, the Chichewa speaking people have joined Islam. And we've seen it really in South Africa itself. If you go to any masjid, you find that the muezzin is either Malawian or is from Mozambique, one of the two. But mostly, about 80% of the time, they're from Malawi. And they're people who are very humble, down to earth. Allah subhanahu wa ta'ala has granted them this beautiful love for deen. And may Allah subhanahu wa ta'ala make it grow in our hearts and our children. May they take this baton of the deen and take it from strength to strength.
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3: Now, Hafizah, what are the next, inshallah, upcoming projects that people can be interested in assisting with, inshallah, also there?
4: Inshallah, now also my intention is now, alhamdulillah, as we are going to complete this new madrasa hostel, I'm willing, inshallah, if I get also the well wishers to support me, then I'm going also to start to build another hostel like this one so that I will be able to accommodate lots of students, inshallah, because on our waiting list for the children who are in need to come by our madrasa, they are so much, you know. So my intention is that, inshallah, after building this madrasa hostel, then I'm going also to start another foundation of building the another new madrasa hostel also, same as this one we have built now, alhamdulillah. Then after that one, I will also going to request for the masjid, inshallah, by the madrasa, inshallah. Oh, inshallah. Because now, inshallah.
3: Inshallah, may Allah subhanahu wa ta'ala open it up, inshallah, and grant us the ability to be involved in the works. So inshallah, we will display once again Hafizah's information for those who didn't see it. So the number of Hafizah for those who are interested is 061-012-2065. Again, it's 061-012-2065. And also the banking informations, inshallah, we'll just be displaying them for our views, inshallah, our viewers, so that they know how to pass on the proceedings. Also remember, for I think Hafizah will be also expecting other people, inshallah, to assist. Qurbani is around the corner. So for those people, inshallah, who are willing to send some their Qurbanis to be slaughtered on their behalf, Hafizah will be more than willing to assist with that. Plus, Malawi is very cheap when it comes to sheep and cattle. Very cheap. I don't know the prices as per se, but Hafizah can assist when people do contact you, inshallah ta'ala. So this is the Ummi Muhammad Dawah Foundation, the Madrasa project, which Hafizah said that it's about 90% complete, inshallah. In the next week, it'll be completed. Then after that, we'll be building the two more blocks so that, inshallah, the boys have enough room to study and enough room for sleeping. There's 25 boys at the hostel. May Allah subhanahu wa ta'ala make it easy. And may Allah grant all of them the ability to finish the Quran. so that inshallah they can be our future imams. Jazakumullah Hafizab, really appreciate having you. It was really a wonderful talk. Again, I told you that for me this is personal because this is the motherland, and most importantly, it's about the Quran. Our love for Quran shouldn't stop just by us. It should carry on, inshallah ta'ala. Hafizab, just one more request before we go, inshallah. If you can finish up, inshallah, with a small recitation of the Quran for us, inshallah.
4: Amen. Yeah, network,
3: Yeah, network is troubling, Hafizab. You can start, inshallah.

0: Subhanallah. Unfortunately, we had to cut that because the network is really playing games with us today. Alhamdulillah, once again, it was a beautiful talk with Hafiz Muhammad, MTS Kalusi, and he's the head and director of the Umme Muhammad Dawah Foundation, which is running in Malawi in the Mangochi district. Hafiz Abi is here in South Africa. His phone numbers once again on the screen, 061-012-2065. For those who are interested in assisting with the completion of the hostel and orphanage, and also the upcoming, inshallah, plan of having another hostel for the boys. He has 25 boys who are studying Deen and Quran. How about six of them will be completing Quran, inshallah, in the next few, can say a month or a couple of months, inshallah, have memorized over 25 paras of the Quran al-Karim. And inshallah, to make it easy for them, inshallah, remember, whoever exerts his wealth in a person who's going out to learn for the sake of Deen, will get the rewards of that person. Once again, the reward of a person who goes out learning for the Deen for the sake of Allah is that the angels will open up their wings and they'll be walking on them and they'll be entered into Jannah without any hesitation and trouble, inshallah. Once again, it's call to guidance and beautiful Thursday evening. Just a reminder to read a lot of durood upon our Nabi Kareem sallallahu alayhi wa sallam wa alihi wa barik wa sallim, and to read Surah Al-Kahf, inshallah ta'ala. And let's try and normalize the reading of Quran, inshallah. Even it can be one page a day, inshallah. Besides, out of Ramadan, we must try and read Quran so that we can also have a khatam of the Quran out of Ramadan. That house which is not doesn't have Quran being read in it, it's like a dead house. And may Allah subhanahu wa ta'ala save us and protect us from all the bad vibes and bad spirits that people are complaining about. That's because we are putting the light in our houses, which is the Quran al-Karim and the Dhikrullah. And lastly, inshallah, du'as, immense du'as for brothers and sisters in Palestine, our brothers and sisters in Syria, brothers and sisters in Sudan, in other parts of the world, in Congo, the DRC, in Somalia, wherever we find civil war taking place and people being killed immensely on a great amount, an onslaught of humankind. May Allah subhanahu wa ta'ala bring back humankind, inshallah, and cleanse our hearts and put a lot of love in our hearts for each other, inshallah ta'ala, and tolerance.
1: 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Salam Media. Humanity sets the agenda.
0: Bismillah wa alhamdulillah wa salatu wa salam ala rasulillah. Welcome back, and we are on to the next one, as we say, looking at the the new kid on the block, the Ummah Foundation. And this is a project which is rooted in the heart of Mabubani, my hometown, that bridges the gap between traditional Islamic education and the demands of the modern tech digital economy. This is headed by Maulana Rehan Newo Mabuse, who's the founder of Ummah Foundation, a local NPC which is dedicated to community upliftment and the establishment of a new, unique new center. The organization is also busy currently with building a masjid together with a madrasa, which inshallah looks at incorporating boarding and 21st century skill development, inshallah ta'ala. Maulana Rehan, assalamu alaikum wa rahmatullahi wa barakatuh.
2: Alaykum assalam wa rahmatullahi wa barakatuh, Maulana.
0: Jazakumullah khairan, Maulana, for joining us on this interesting talk and going through the profiling of Ummah Foundation. Maulana, we know very well that every great project starts with a spark. What was now the specific need you witnessed in the Mabubani community that made the Ummah Foundation a necessity rather than just an idea?
2: It's basically the atmosphere of hopelessness within our youth. You can see that they go through their studies, they complete their matric, and then what next? They go through the different types of madaris, and after that, then what next? Just the other day, I was speaking to one of our students who is in another masjid in Erasmia. He said that, Maulana, I have 2 years left to complete. I don't know what's next. Where do I go now? So it is this, that we have about 30 plus students, girls and boys in different madaris who come from Abu Ban, who basically land in our maktabs, in our makatibs. And now the fear or the worry is that when these kids come back, or this ulama and alimas come back into the townships, where do they go? How would they now render their khidma or their skills or the knowledge that they have learned and sacrificed their time, health and energy for so many years? And how do they now serve the deen of Allah subhanahu wa ta'ala within the township? Hence the Ummah Foundation, the seed of Ummah Foundation, the idea was sprouted from then. So from those many, many years. And this came about, Ummah Foundation. It firstly started as Little Ummah Foundation, is that we were intending to cater for the smaller children, like the crèche, the foundation phase. Because I remember back then, when my son was born, the perishan, Mulana, was that, where do we take them? Do I take now my child to a normal crèche that is available around us, and he must come begging, singing Jesus is God? And what's going to, we know what happens into these different schools, how they change the akida of our children. So it also that added to the concern. So, but alhamdulillah, thumma alhamdulillah, this came, well, from our concern and from some advices of our elders. Like we used to sit with Mulana Hamad, rahimahullah, and said, and as we observed Mulana's life and how he taught us and how he basically modeled us to the man that we became, we see that this Islam is bigger than us. That the intention or the sacrifices that he laid down and the road that he paved for us was that we are going to plant trees that we are never going to sit in its shade. So Ummah Foundation came from those ideas, from those sacrifices and the concerns and the void that we see within our township, inshallah.
0: Subhanallah. Maulana, you know, every time when we sit, and one time one person asked me how many ulama are around Mabupani, and I told them that, you know what, if we start counting, we won't even be able to mention all of them with justice, because subhanallah, Maulana Hamad rahimahullah has laid a beautiful foundation. And besides those who are in Mabupani itself, there are those who are serving outside of Mabupani, like Maulana Dawood, Muhammad, myself, and others who are not in the vicinity, but alhamdulillah, have been, somehow have been influenced by the great Sheikh, rahimahullah, as we used to call him. You know? But another thing, Maulana, you mentioned also the dedicated team, inshallah. If Maulana can just take us through now, who are the people behind the vision, and how important is a local community buy-in for a project like this, inshallah?
2: Currently, we're sitting at five members. We started off between myself and my wife, Mama Hudhaifa, and then we bounced the ideas between the two of us, and how do we do? How do we go about it? We sat with his upper Sharifa Kanyile, who was an upper who sacrificed a great deal in the Mabupani township. She's, ya Allah, Appa, there hasn't been any baligh male, now we baligh, but back then, all of us passed through the hands of Appa and Maulana. Understand? So if anybody comes from Maulana, from Abu Bani, and he was born in the 80s, and he has to know that he claims that he knows an alif, he knows it, he learned it from Appa and Maulana Ahmad. So khair, inshallah. So we're a team of about five members. Obviously, Appa Sharifa is one of our advisory. It's myself, it's Mama Hudhaifa, it's Brother Shakir, and who's done a great deal of work in terms of seeking out some donors and some funds in order to start the building of this foundation. Our building is built pallet by pallet. So for this month, we got three pallets we built, then we wait 5 months, another pallet comes like that. So it's a work in progress. Sometimes we say we're looking within our own pockets and we buy two bricks, five bricks, five bags of cement. We go through that. So this is Brother Shakir, and we have Brother Ridwan Bukaba. Brother Ridwan Bukaba resides in Mabupani in Murula View, of which he's He's in charge of